One that's become a modern classic, a gospel classic in the modern era of bluegrass. Rhonda Vincent, You Don't Love God If You Don't Love Your Neighbor. We are the Osborne Brothers before that, me and my old banjo. Cherry Holmes did Will I Be the Winner. Also in the set, sort of went one direction or another, Scott Vestal did Westward. We heard Ralph Stanley II, Born to Be a Drifter. Big Country Bluegrass, The Carolina Traveler. And we started the second hour tonight with Lester Flatt, Earl Scruggs, and the Foggy Mountain Boys with No Mother or Dad. 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Bill Ellison here, as always, hosting these 2 hours of bluegrass, acoustic, and folk music. 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Back to grass we go, coming your way in this set, Della May, The World Oft Can Be, the title track from Della May's great album. Blue Highway before that with one called The North Cove, and let's do Doc Watson. We didn't do Doc in the first hour, as we many times do. Here's second hour, Doc Watson from a great album called Trouble in Mind. Doc with the Gambler's Yodel.

The Grascals from their 2010 album, Lefty's Old Guitar, and that's called The Blue Rock Slide. Prior to that, a classic from The Lost and Found, The Wreck of the Old 97 from The Lost and Found's album, It's About Time. We are Delamay, The World Oft Can Be, the title track from their album. Blue Highway did North Cove, and we started with Doc Watson with The Gambler's Yodel from an album from Doc called Trouble in Mind. This is MPB, Mississippi Public Broadcasting, grassroots underway on your Saturday evening. We're sending that bluegrass signal through the Saturday night skies from Hollandale to Hurley, from Laurel to Forest, and to points in between and beyond. And again, thanks for listening. Back to bluegrass, coming up in the next set, James King with Crazy Heart. The Cox Family before that with Pardon Me. And we'll kick it off with Ralph Stanley and Jim Lauderdale. They teamed up a few years back for an album called I Feel Like Singing Today. Here's Ralph and Jim with Who Thought the Railroad Wouldn't Last?

tried to make some good connections in that set, and I hope we did. Great song from Nickel Creek, When You Come Back Down, written by Tim O'Brien and Danny O'Keefe. Old Crow Medicine Show before that with Bob Dylan's Wagon Wheel. Before that, Tim O'Brien with Bob Dylan's Farewell Angelina. Thanks so much for listening to Grassroots tonight. Hope you'll come back next weekend. Third Coast Radio is

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1: Mr. Rogers believed small acts of kindness could change the world. 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

0: What up, what up? 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
1: And I'm Dreon Santana.
2: It's your girl. Well, you already know what it do.
3: It's the vibe controller, Cocky McFly.
0: And as always, we're turning you on to a whole lot of new music industry updates and culture news. Before we get started, what's that pick three talking about?
2: So that pick three, it is Empty Atlas at Godspeed.

0: That was Clemson Diamond with Just Because. So let's run that pick three back to you. We had Empty Alice with Godspeed, Rakama with Furthermore, and Clemson Diamond, Just Because.
1: And I love how we do the pick three. You know, we pick three songs, but not three albums. Shout out to Drake. Drizzy Drake had just recently released three albums this past week, you know, all under the label of Iceman. However, he surprised the world with three albums. One was labeled Iceman, but the other one was named Maid of Honor, and the other one was named Habibity. I think that's what it's called. But he surprised dropped the world with three albums.
2: I was waiting on you to try to pronounce that.
1: Yeah, Habibity. I think that's how you say it. But what's y'all take on the new Drake? I know it sparked a lot of controversies, a lot of mixed reviews on the projects. What's y'all take on it?
3: Don't look at me, because I was asleep when he dropped those three albums. I just saw a lot of people talking about it, and I was like, he dropped three, and there was like three, and I was like, okay, two and a half hours, 43 songs. I can't necessarily fully give my opinion and thoughts on those three albums, because I'm not listening to those three albums of Drake. Yeah. Period.
1: It's crazy.
3: At all. And he's not even someone that I'd even turn on in my car in the first place. So I just feel like, you know, I'm sure those who are fans of him felt like this was a nice body of work. Just from what I've seen on social media, or like heard like little clips from here or there, a lot of disappointment in it, where it's like, he still raps like he's 24, 17. Mm-hmm. You know, there's no growth in any of his work. And it's like, you drop all these songs, these albums, and it's nothing.
1: Yeah.
3: You know, it lacks a lot of quality and substance that people who have been fans of you know what you're able to give. And it's like, you know, say Drake, proceed.
0: I hear you like,
2: Yeah, you know. This is an interesting. This is very interesting, because on one hand, Drake did what people are asking him to do. Mm-hmm. They asked him to release an album, and he released three. They asked him.
0: So he's not doing what they asked him to do.
2: Well, he essentially is. They wanted him to release new music, and he did. They wanted him to kind of respond to all of the Kendrick stuff and the J. Cole stuff and all that stuff. He did. They wanted him to make an album where he rapped. He did. So I think that Drake is he's in a very weird situation where he really can't do right or wrong. It's like if the album was great, somebody would find it to be bad. He's just in that. He's a LeBron James of rap right now. He's just gonna get criticized. But at the same time, it's funny that we had a conversation last week about Chris Brown and 27 songs, and the music guys clearly said, "Hold my beer." It gave us three albums, 43 songs.
1: It's crazy.
2: Of different fields and stuff. But if I'm taking away how I feel about Drake, period, and I'm only focusing on the music, I see exactly where he was going.
0: Yeah.
2: He made a rap album. Okay, I got that. He made another album, which the Maid of Honor album to me is more that's more world music.
1: Like house music.
2: Yeah, it's got house music vibes, stuff you hear in H&M, things that you'll probably see performed like in other countries, more world
1: stuff. It kind of seemed like an album where you'll see like a lot of people like on vacation.
2: Correct. Yeah. Like pop world stuff. I get it. And then the other album, which I can't pronounce the name of it, it was more R&B based.
1: Yeah.
2: Mm-hmm. Some typical kind of Drake stuff that he would do. So I get it. And I've also learned I'm in a place. I'm not hating on the guy. I'm just not a fan.
0: Yeah.
2: Like, it's just not for me. It's for someone, but it's just not for me.
1: And it's crazy because I kind of agree with what you said when it's like Drake's at like that LeBron James caliber of artistry, because no matter what he releases,
2: they're going to hate on him.
1: They're going to either hate on him or they're going to love him. And it's kind of crazy because, you know, when it comes to like his first week sales, I know the Iceman album, that was the rap album that sold between like 470,000 to 500,000 copies within the first week. Now the other two, they sold.
2: And
1: like
2: we talking about in streaming times. That's crazy. Mm.
1: And the other two, they sold a little lower. Like I think they sold around between like 100,000 within that first week. But you know, it's kind of crazy because, and that kind of makes me question if any other artist was to make the same project Drake made, you know, would it sell the same? Would people still be listening to the projects the same? Like, that's what kind of makes me question, like, his whole artistry as a whole. Because kind of like what Santana said, like, you rapping like you 29, but you finna be 39. You know?
0: And then it's like sometimes you do have the fans that are glued to you and what you was before, I would say, because it's true fans of you, but a change in the stuff and it's like no... It's like nothing. I don't know. It's no originality.
3: I feel like that man lost his aura.
0: Yeah. I feel like he's hurt. He's coming from a place of hurt, too.
3: That beef happened. Because he's still lingering on to, like, old things. Like, you're still talking about Rihanna. Yeah. I know we're comparing to LeBron James, but he talked about him. So, you know, he's talking about some of the same people, you know, that... Mm-hmm. It's the same thing over and over again where he's always talking. Girl, leave Rihanna and ASAP alone. Okay, they done moved on and got their business.
0: Mm-hmm.
3: You know, it took you this long to, you know, respond back to Kendrick after he did what he did.
0: He did numbers.
3: You getting on J. Cole. He ain't got no beef with none of y'all.
2: He wanted him to take
0: it. It's like it's something, you know? I feel like is going on that we don't know about with Drake, and that was like probably the purpose behind
3: Drake is getting out that contract.
1: He gave
3: y'all those three albums. He about to wrap it up, and then who knows what's next for him. I know at one point in a lot of people's eyes, Drake was like, you know, one of the greatest. It's that name is not living for it anymore for me.
0: Yeah.
1: What aspect, like what album or what time frame do you feel that, okay, Drake is losing me? Because a lot of people say before the Kendrick. Some people even say a little bit before. Like
0: I say to Take Care. That's what I was just.
1: Before Take Care? Well,
0: no,
1: after
0: Take Care. Okay. I kind of drifted away from him myself.
2: Okay. Yeah, he got, you know, he's always had like records and stuff. And I think honestly, what we heard on these three albums is kind of like what his albums have sounded, last few albums have sounded like. You'll have a couple of typical mixtape Drake type tracks. You're going to get three tracks with Future, unfortunately.
1: You're going to get Future, you're going to get 21 Savage,
2: you're going to get them tracks. He's going to do that. That's guaranteed. He's going to do that. And then, you know, you'll have kind of your slow jams and your poppy type stuff. So, he just put it in three albums this time. It's kind of more of the same. I think we try to mature folks faster than they actually become mature. And maybe we're expecting him to be a certain type of rapper because of his age, when he may not just be there emotionally yet.
0: Yeah.
2: Because that Iceman album is proof to me. I just heard somebody who he mad at a lot of people.
0: It
2: was a lot of venting.
1: Yeah.
2: And I'm going to say this again because I say it every week. Bring A&Rs back, because if they would have changed up the order of the records on Iceman, we could be talking about the album being like more of a classic. But to me, it was like kind of all over the place. Like, man, I get three rapping tracks in the end. You stop, and it's like something super weird. Yeah. And then Future talking about stuff that Future be talking about, and I'm like, all right, bro, like, you lost me. And then you come back at the end with like a couple more tracks, like I'm gone now.
1: I
3: think that the importance of how you order your tracks on your albums or projects is so important. I think that I think that's a lost thing that a lot of artists is like, especially gonna have all these songs on here, and it's like,
2: yes.
3: That's why I'm gonna talk about Beyonce, but when I think about like the Renaissance album,
0: well, yeah,
3: when yeah. I from start to finish, we're going. It's feel like we're moving through something. Even I go back to like Lemonade.
2: Yeah,
3: we were moving through something, despite even like not even including like the visuals of the storytelling, but that even the GIF that I know a lot of people hate with the Lion King. But if you go back and listen to the GIF, we're going through, we're going through like a different story, a different tunnel, a different portal.
2: Yeah, you can see it.
0: Yeah,
2: you're taking me on.
3: You know what I'm saying? And I feel like if you're gonna have all these songs on here, you need to there needs to be something that's going to be like a transition. You know, people, y'all don't do transition no more. Like,
1: and I feel like those are the albums. I feel like those are the albums that people enjoy a lot. Like, I feel like those are the albums that people actually consider to be classics. Like the ones that make it feel like, okay, I'm in a car with you, or I'm in the studio with you, or like I'm in the setting that the album takes place in. If it's supposed to make it feel like the audience is there with you, you know, and I feel like those are the albums that are classics that people would deem classics. So Drake, I don't know if you plan on doing the tour. It's really kind of scary. I don't even think he will, because there's word that he did this to get out of his contract, and
2: people gonna sell out. He gonna sell out.
0: That's like, a fact. It's something up, because
2: but he's at the point now where he can go on tour. He doesn't have to do. He may do two of those records off the three albums,
3: and then just play all his own.
2: He gonna play his classics, the joints that people want to hear. So you know,
0: it's gonna sell out. Period. Like
3: it's gonna happen. No matter if he put out another, you know, whatever album, over it, people are gonna go because it's Drake.
2: Facts.
3: he has built his name to be that. Like,
1: it's a business.
3: Doesn't
1: now.
3: Matter.
1: Staple.
3: He just. Oh, I'm going to see Drake. I'm not, but you know, shout out to you, those who will be participating and going.
1: Yeah, shout out to those who are the Drake fans, like, the Drake
3: you see
1: lovers.
3: Him flow in the air.
1: Don't go anywhere. This is Third Coast Radio. We'll be back with more music news and culture updates.
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Yeah, life's a gamble.

0: And we're back. Welcome to Third Coast Radio. You're kicking it with the cool kids. Back for another conversation with music updates and industry news. The BET Awards 2026 BET Awards will be hosted Sunday, June 28th at the Peacock Theater in Los Angeles, California. We have a number of different artists and music professionals that will be nominated for a number of different awards. Cardi B is leading the BET Awards this year with 6 nominations in total, followed by Kendrick Lamar and Mariah the Scientist with a total of 5. And then the list can go on and on about all the other different artists. It's going to be hosted by Drewski, who's the youngest host in the business's company of all time. So it's a lot of cool and innovative stuff that's going to happen this upcoming year. What's y'all take on the BET Awards this year?
1: I'm really excited. Well, honestly, I'm always excited about the performances, which they haven't announced those yet. Which has me worried a lot, because you know music is new now. I mean, I'm always interested in the Lifetime Achievement Award, which they always give out. So I don't know if they've announced that either. Which they might want to hurry up, because the award show's like in a month.
0: Yeah,
1: a little more than a month. But shout out to Cardi B; she's leading in the nominations with 6, and Kendrick Lamar, and some other folks that. They're quite popular, so they said. I was reading up, man. There are 2 new awards that they introduced this year: a Fashion Vanguard Award. Not sure if that has to do with music, but we'll put it together. And then there's a Pulse Award. I don't know what that is, but it's a. I guess this like somebody who podcast. Has. May have something to do with that, or somebody who has like a pulse on pop culture or something like that.
0: Content creating or something like that.
1: Yeah, but the Fashion Vanguard Award is interesting because they have ASAP Rocky, Zendaya, Rihanna, Beyonce, and Cardi B all nominated, which, you know, only a few of these people on this list I think of when I'm thinking about fashion, specifically ASAP Rocky. He is probably one of the more, if I were to pick a guy that I would like who is... Who very fashionable
0: ASAP.
1: In an individual way, it is definitely him. Other than that, man, they got Video of the Year, which is also kind of wild because people don't watch videos anymore, but they holding on to their Video of the Year award. Destin Conrad, which we talked about last week, he's nominated for Best New Artist. That's super cool.
0: That's dope.
1: Kendrick Lamar is in category for Best Male Hip Hop Artist with Drake and J. Cole.
0: The Big 3.
1: Which is interesting.
2: We might have to rearrange that Big 3.
1: Yeah.
3: Oh,
1: yeah.
3: Man.
1: which is interesting. I'm interested in the... I would say the album of the year, but I don't think Tyler Creator is probably going to win, nor is Wale, although those are great albums. But the best female hip hop artist is going to be interesting because Cardi B is in that category with a lot of heavy hitters who had a lot of great years.
3: Yeah.
1: A lot of great hits and stuff this year. Glow on there, Lotto, Megan Thee Stallion. Yeah. So I'm excited. I'm actually going to watch. I did not watch the last, I haven't watched in 2 years. I'm good.
3: Oh wow!
0: Yeah,
1: they haven't had a host, and I think that every award show should have a host.
3: Yeah,
1: that's key to driving the entertainment and stuff. Mm-hmm. So they haven't had a host the last couple of years to try to go it out. And then I didn't know what they were really trying to do. It was just kind of confusing. So this year, I think they're setting the tone with trying to bring it back. Shout out to Drewski.
0: Has a lot more structure.
1: Absolutely. Because that's what we grew up doing, watching the award shows and whatnot. But go ahead.
3: Piggyback on the Fashion Guard Award. I'm thinking it's probably dealing with how they dress outside the industry and they reason, because the nominees they do have on there, like Tiana Taylor, Rihanna, Beyonce, Cardi B, Bad Bunny,
1: you know,
3: ASAP Rocky, they kind of dress.
1: A lot of them folk don't really be dressing too tough.
2: No, because y'all are skipping over Cole Domingo. Like he's
3: really, he on here too.
2: I don't hear y'all saying his name because he.
3: Though.
1: Okay,
2: a lot of people like, you know, I feel like with the Fashion Vanguard Award, it used to be. More so related to, like, I know they used to do, when BET actually used to be BET, and they used to have multiple events leading up to the BET Awards, like your Rip the Runways and, you know, different things like that. So I think them trying to implement the Fashion Vanguard Award is interesting. Because there are some fashionable celebrities that are out there that, I mean, like, really, really fashionable that other people are trying to, you know, recreate and different things like that. So, or, like, you're always looking for them when it comes to fashion kind of thing. Some people on here.
3: I think, hopes on Tiana Taylor. That's about her. ASAP Rocky do dress. I can say that.
2: I think everybody that's on here does give something. Yeah. You know, Bad Bunny, you just really don't know. The man dressed like a whatever. That may be tough. You know,
1: Bunny be smooth.
2: He can be putting that on.
1: And he can be versatile with his.
2: Yeah. You know, so like, and I mean, Zendaya, I mean.
3: Yeah.
2: If she wasn't an actress, she would be a model, in my opinion. Mm-hmm. You know?
3: That's what I said, too.
2: I think this year's BET Awards, within the nominees and stuff like that, I think they have a really, really good crop of people, because last year was, like, you know, really, really good for a lot of these artists going into last year, and then seeing who could win, you know, this year. It's really shocking and interesting to see more so the best female hip-hop artist nominees, because we've kind of have seen some of the same people. If you kind of pay attention to categories, you kind of see some of the same people over and over again.
1: Yeah.
2: So then sometimes it becomes very predictable on who could win. But I think that now there's been a wave of various different female artists that have really, really been putting in the work that we've seen. So I'm very excited to see it. I'm always happy to see the performances. I'm ready to see what outrageous thing Drewski is going to do, because he never sees.
0: He's outlandish.
3: And he's also nominated for the Pulse Award, too.
0: Drewski?
3: Yeah,
0: okay.
3: So
1: it is like a social media.
3: Yeah, it's like digital creators. Podcasts, because 85 South shows on here.
2: Because they did that for, they kind of did something similar like that for like the Hip Hop Awards a bit, where they kind of like, I think, who was it? Carisha Please had won one at one time for that. So like, I think that's really, really cool to see, but
0: it's crazy too, like, now that I'm actually like looking at the people who are nominated this year, that's why I was quiet over here, because I was kind of seeing like who I think gonna win.
1: T.I. is nominated for a gospel award.
0: But what's crazy is it's kind of crazy to me how they have a best group nomination. And it's crazy because De La Soul is nominated for Best Group.
1: One of the best albums this year.
0: Yeah.
1: And I'm not saying that because I'm biased, but it is.
0: I think if I had to, like, from what I see right now, if I had to, like, give a take on who I think will win what, Best Female R&B/Pop Artist, I think I'd have to give that to Kehlani, because she's had, like, a crazy year. Like, she's had a crazy year. I feel like she might just take that one. Best Male, it's a lot of good picks on here. In my opinion, I'd probably give it to either Bruno or Leon. It's kind of shaky with that one.
1: Yeah, you got some hitters in that joint. And you can't really predict, like, what BET the direction they're trying to go with the award.
2: Yeah, they could give it to like Olivia Dean or something.
1: You know what I'm saying? Like we don't know what the criteria is.
2: Right.
1: You know what I'm saying? Yeah. So yeah,
3: because I sure want always know, even as a kid, like who vote for the people.
1: They probably have like committee. A board.
3: Get like those text messages where say, text this number to vote for your best.
2: That's only, you only get that for viewer's choice. Yeah. You know, that's the only thing you get. If it's anything else, like, no, they have a board where everybody
3: come
2: together and vote on who they feel. And then, you know, it kind of just go that way.
4: My one take on it is it's tough for everyone that dropped on the same year that Cardi B dropped.
1: Because
4: it's been 7-8 years since her last album, and she's been going crazy. You just got to assume it's going to go.
0: You're going to
4: get some awards.
2: I do feel like Cardi is probably going to. She's going to win some, like, definitely.
3: And this may just be just because. Because
0: her album's selling like crazy.
2: Her tour was selling crazy.
0: Like, she's been on one.
1: That means she's probably going to perform.
2: She's definitely
3: probably is.
2: I don't put nothing past it. Yeah. There's a few other people I think are going to perform.
3: Y'all think Glow going to perform again?
1: They've been doing, because
3: she's been dropping stuff too.
1: Yeah, that's what happened like last, because you had Meg perform, but then she had a song with Glow, so then you had Glow perform, and she had, like, it's like
3: they brought each
1: a
3: other
1: bunch of overlap mm-hmm. and stuff, in which that's fine, but
2: well, I don't think they're going
3: to
2: overlap.
3: Who y'all think the tribute to be to this year, or like who they may I have wonder. Somebody?
0: They haven't announced it from my understanding, but you know, they always tribute somebody. Yeah. They
1: get,
2: I don't even know who it could be.
1: I don't know who they've done. I can't. I have to go back.
3: Because they have already
1: read.
3: Done Michael. So
1: yeah, I don't know who all they've done to where they'll have to go and kind of see who that person could be.
4: Would they do D'Angelo?
1: You know, mm-hmm. I think they did. Mm-hmm. I think they may do. I don't think he'll be like the lifetime achievement.
2: Yeah.
1: But I think they may have some type of tribute towards him potentially.
2: Hmm.
1: Something tells me that it may end up being like I think was it Busta Rhymes last year?
0: It might have been Busta.
1: It was Busta Rhymes last year. So it's possible we're getting into that place where we're starting to

0: we're getting into that place where we're starting to, like, it's going to be like hip hop artist or like that whole 90s hip hop R&B wave. You're going to start seeing a lot of those folks. So it wouldn't shock me if it's somebody like Tribe Called Quest out of the
1: like Nas or something,
0: because
1: like
0: they made it. Because Tribe got into the Rock and Roll Hall of Fame, so that could be a continuation of it, where you still have all those ties to like Busta Rhymes and De La Soul and all these other groups that were pivotal in that wave. But yeah, honestly, I hope. I just want to see, this just me selfishly, I just want to see an 80s R&B block, because it don't get enough love on how it paved the way.
2: Because they always do, like, you know,
0: yeah, they do your 90s joints, you know, but
2: that's cool.
1: Y'all wasn't respect on the 80s.
0: Yeah, y'all wasn't there for Melba Moore and Freddie Jackson. And
3: it probably was a reason why we wasn't.
0: And Stephanie Mills, because it was great music. And,
3: but where is it now? I'm just playing.
2: A lot of artists today.
0: You wasn't even there for the 90s stuff. You like 12.
3: Oh, I was there.
0: What year you born?
3: 98.
0: Bad.
1: And on that note,
2: what a lot of 2000.
0: Get off.
2: You rounded up your 2000.
3: Nah. And even if you like do the months, I'm still not closer to the end of the month.
1: Look, I ain't gonna play
2: we
1: with y'all.
2: Rounded
1: like,
2: up.
1: I wasn't even thought of in the 90s. I ain't gonna play with y'all.
0: Thank you.
2: Thank you.
1: But thank you for tuning in to Third Coast Radio. Keep up with us. We're gonna be back next week, kicking it with the cool kids. Peace out.
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7: Looks like the rain will hang around through the rest of our holiday weekend for Boonville and the northern counties. Scattered showers and thunderstorms overnight, mid-60s. We'll be getting rain and thunderstorms all day on Sunday with upper 70s. Upper 70s again Memorial Day with some showers. For Greenwood and the central counties, clouds, showers, and thunderstorms overnight. Upper 60s, about 80 for the high on Sunday and Memorial Day, good chance of rain. For Natchez and the southern and coastal areas, overnight a few showers. Mid-70s, we're in the low 80s Sunday and again Memorial Day. Good chance of showers and thunderstorms. I'm meteorologist Steve Hamilton. 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
10: Listen, I just want to say that I know you've been out of sorts. 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Irish goodbye, he's in the door, but I mean it. When I met you, I could...

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Not artificial, we have these warm beating hearts.

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You've been taught to distrust yourself, protected under a guise of perfection. But honestly, mate, I think you're everything and more. 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It's easy to lose sight. I'm not religious, but when I think of you, I believe in the divine. I want to build you a shrine, and everyone you know can add a wee totem, an object, you and yours and me and mine, you and yours and me and mine. And maybe you just feel like staying for a little bit more time.

Welcome aboard, my friends. You are tuned to Modern Jet Set. Thank you for flying the fancy skies. My name is Iris Berkeley. I am your pilot and your flight attendant for flight number 298 of the soundtrack to your utterly fabulous Secret Agent Oh So Funky Life. And this time we took off with Peck, that's Nico and Jake's, teaming up with Irish spoken word artist Kate Ireland on a 2025 social media sensation, a single called No More Trouble. And in the background right now is Blockhead, that's Tony Simon out of New York, with a somewhat racy titled track of his 2020 COVID-19 quarantine record, Core and Peace. All right, if you need anything at all during this flight, because we're going a little bit of everywhere, you can just hit that button above your head with a picture of a martini glass on it, and someone will be around to help you out shortly. Or if you'd like to email us, you can do that anytime, day or night. You can reach the flight deck at mail@modernjetset.com. There is a lot of globetrotting, and we will be deploying that disco ball, so you want to stash those dancing shoes underneath the seat in front of you. Feel free. It's Modern Jet Set.

0: people getting together, having a good time, enjoying themselves, and getting away from the everyday problems of life. 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
1: I think it's all about the rhythm and the love. And the rhythm and the love.
2: This is the place.
1: And the rhythm and the love.
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3: 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And the love. And the rhythm. And the love. And the rhythm. And the love. And the rhythm. And the love. And the rhythm.

Thank you for flying with Modern Jet Set. I am Iris Berkeley. We are coming up on a third of the way through this hour-long flight, and we had some big disco vibes that kind of took us time traveling into the Middle East. Started it off, though, with Joshua Itahen from what might be one of my favorite records of 2026. It's called I Know You're Hurting, Everyone Is Hurting, Everyone Is Trying, You've Got to Try. The song was This Is My Place. After that, Aura the Molecule from her sophomore release from 2025, Dance Therapy. We heard Prince of the Rhythm, and then took it back in time with some disco from Raja Zar, namely Give Me Disco. He's a Lebanese drummer and producer who was credited for having produced the Arab world's first music video. And in the background right now is Omar Khorshid, an Egyptian guitarist in a pretty off-kilter cover of the classic Popcorn on Wagram Music's Oriental Rare Groove. We'll keep things in this sort of global groove for a little while longer, but if you need anything in the meantime, it's mail at modernjetset.com. Kick back, relax, and thanks for flying.

0: some psych rock, vintage and modern, to bring us to the halfway point of today's Modern Jet Set flight. First up was Altın Gün from their sixth record, Garip, the Amsterdam-based Turkish psych rock powerhouse. The song was Gel Yanıma Gel. And we just heard from the Battered Ornaments from back in 1969 from the record Mantelpiece. It was the Crosswords and the Safety Pins. So like I said, we're halfway through today's Modern Jet Set flight. We're going to pick up the tempo and jet back to the future. So hold on tight. And as always, thank you for flying the fancy skies.
1: 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Margaret Walker Alexander and Eudora Welty both have historical markers in Jackson, Mississippi. William Faulkner has one in Oxford, Mississippi. And Shelby Foote and Walker Percy both have historical markers in Greenville, Mississippi. 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

It's Modern Jet Set. Thank you ever so much for joining us on this little hour-long sky party. And we just enjoyed some very good vibes from China and Japan, respectively. Via Seattle actually started off with Chinese American Bear, the experimental indie Chinese pop rock duo of Ann Tong and Bryce Barston. From 2024's Wah, we heard Feelin' Fuzzy. Aki, after that, Japanese artist with a track that was described by one critic as post-city pop. We heard Mine to Give from 2025. And then Yuma Abe, that's the frontman of Never Young Beach, with a solo record inspired by Japan of the 1950s and 1960s, came out in 2024 called Hotel New Yuma. The song was Friends. Right now in the background, Orgone, the 8-piece soul machine out of L.A. from their 2020 record Connection. This one is called The Vice Yard. And I think we're going to keep these soulful feels for a little while longer. If, though, you find yourself in need of a little Jet Set lovin' during the rest of your week, you can always find an instant replay of this most recent flight on modernjetset.com, plus archives and other fantastic info for you frequent flyers. Or you can always say hi anytime you'd like at mail@modernjetset.com. It is always nice to hear from you. So we got a few more tracks before we reach that final destination. I hope you enjoy. Thanks so much for flying. It's Modern Jet Set.

And friends, we are beginning our final descent here on Modern Jet Set, accompanied by Denver band Death by Dub, with a song about a band member's cat called Dub for Maggie. Also heard from the new one from Joey Quinones, the Sincere's vocalist. We heard Don't Be Late from 2026's In a Soul Steady Situation. Les Imprimés out of Norway from Fading Forward. We heard With You and started off with Michelle David and the True Tones with Seasons from Soul Woman. I'm Iris Berkeley. I want to thank you for joining me on today's Flight of Fancy. If you heard anything you liked, you can always get this most recent flight and a full archive over at modernjetset.com. But until we meet again, stay safe, stay sane, stay sassy, and most importantly, stay sexy, my friends.

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1: Low pressure in a stationary front over the Gulf Coast states for Olive Branch and the northern counties, mid-60s and some showers for the overnight hours. Mix of sun and clouds on Sunday, afternoon showers and thunderstorms, upper 70s. We'll be getting rain all day Memorial Day. Jackson and the central counties, showers are likely overnight with upper 60s. We'll get more rain and afternoon thunderstorms Sunday and Memorial Day. Highs will be around 80. For Biloxi in the southern and coastal areas, mid-70s and a few showers overnight. Rain and thunderstorms likely Sunday and Memorial Day with our high in the low 80s. I'm meteorologist Steve Hamilton. 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
8: For the past 3 years, Napule has been some kind of therapy for me, and it keeps me grounded, you know, reminding me why I decided to make the choices that I made.
9: This is your host, Suki Wessling, and this is a mini babble. 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
8: My name is Alexandrine Benjamin. I am an independent Haitian filmmaker based in San Juan, Puerto Rico. I have a master's degree in film production from the University of Greenwich in London. I am currently working as an assistant manager here in Puerto Rico. And sometimes I do freelance work, you know, creating content in Haiti.
9: Alexandrine's short feature is called Nap Boule, or Through the Barricades. Like all of her work, Nap Boule focuses on the needs and desires of Haitian people.
8: Nap Boule tells the story of Jean and Rose, a modest Haitian couple who embark on a perilous journey during Pays-Loc, solely to find a hospital where they can give birth safely. On their small bike, you know, riding through unpaved roads, they had to face like roadblocks. They are threatened with gunfires. And, you know, they had to face so many hardships. But even, you know, despite that they persevere. But when they finally got into the hospital where the suffering should end, it wasn't the case because the staff behavior worsened their situation because they refused to provide them with the necessary care. And, you know, it's a very poignant story, but it's authentic. It reflects our reality back then and even more so today.
9: The film highlights the difficulty of finding medical care in a country in crisis. The story is set during Pays-Loc, a movement that brought many Haitians to the street demanding change.
8: Some people got into the movement, you know, and they destroyed it from the within, you know. And now whenever you say Pays-Loc, which is something that people should have been proud of, but the only thing they can refer to is violence, because that's what it is. That's what it became. That particular movement, which is Pays-Loc, is something that for the first time in my whole life, I've seen Haitian people align behind a specific thing.
9: The movement failed, the president was assassinated, and the country is now governed by a transitional presidential council. Alexandrine was in Britain getting her master's when she hit on the idea of Pays-Loc as the backdrop for a story about maternity care.
8: The desire to create that specific film came out of frustration, to tell you frankly. It was winter of 2020, actually. I had been away for a while studying in London, and it started to be cold, like very cold, and I do not like cold. So I wanted to go back to Haiti, like spending Christmas with my friends and family, but I couldn't because all of the violence going on would prevent me to. And, you know, at the time, several neighborhoods in the capital were blocked by armed bandits. And the road leading to Jacmel, my hometown, was closed through Martissant, which is like, you know, a very big region in Port-au-Prince. So, you know, I started to vent with a friend, you know, he's now my husband, about how such action could impact so many aspects of people's life in Haiti, especially pregnant women. And that's when he told me that he had written a short treatment for a story similar to this and asked if I wanted to develop it.
9: Alexandrine decided that the film, which could only be shot in Haiti, would serve as her master's thesis.
8: And everybody, like the university members, my families, my friends, they all advised me not to go back, like, you know, and to shoot that specific movie. The university, they wanted to let me use their equipment, but the insurance company said no, they won't allow their equipment to go to such a country with so imagine me, a whole person, and I'm going there.
9: With the help of friends in Haiti, Alexandrine did most of the legwork from afar. But when she arrived to shoot the film,
8: things went sideways. I mean, I wasn't like, it's not like I was surprised because I know, you know, what the country was like. And people, not all, you know, everybody was happy with what we were doing because some people, powerful people in Haiti, in Jacmel, when they see you with a camera, they are afraid that you are going to show, you know, what they are doing underneath. One time, a guy came on the set and he pulled out a gun and he said that we had to stop. And I was like, who are you? And then he was like, I'm not interested in what you're saying. I just need you guys to back it, you know, just fake it. I don't want you here. I was like, but who are you? Because we have permission from, you know, the mayor's office, from the police department. And he was like, I am an authority. I am a chief, you know, like, but I'm trying to get someone to get me my authorization. He's like, look, lady, I need you out of here. And in the middle of this, the former president, Jovenel Moïse, was assassinated. So we had to stop production for about 3 days.
9: Alexandrine Benjamin has made a beautiful film, but its beauty was not her primary purpose.
8: I didn't get into creating movies because, I wanted to do art. I wanted to help. And I just realized that filmmaking can help with that. And I decided to do filmmaking.
9: As a filmmaker, she has a wide view of what Haitians need to do to heal the country's wounds, from their history of colonization, natural disaster, intractable violence, and interference from outside powers.
8: Our past, I believe, interfere with, you know, our daily lives, and we don't even realize it. You know, some kind of behaviors that we may have, for example, not trusting each other. This is a very big issue in Haiti. We do not trust each other. And you may suddenly know that any good relationship starts with believing, trusting each other. If I don't trust you, I can't have a good collaboration with you. You know, there's nothing good we can do because we are still waiting for when you're going to do something that will like hurt me because we've been hurt so much in the past. How do you get that out of the Haitian mind? Because we're not even aware that we are like that. Well, with La Boulet particularly, my main message for Haitian with that film is that we need to think about the impact of our actions before we take them. I know we've been suffering for a long time, but that doesn't mean that we need to hurt each other to get what we need.
9: Filmmaker Alexandrine Benjamin doesn't just hope her film will help heal her country. She has found that it's a touchstone of her own.
8: For the past 3 years, La Boulet has been some kind of therapy for me, you know, allowing me to connect with people every now and then. And it keeps me grounded, you know, reminding me why I decided to make the choices that I made. And that even though it can be hard now, you know, but at some point, I'm going to get to where I am I meant to, you know, it's very important for me to keep creating content that can impact people's lives in a positive way. We need to be taking care of each other. No one is going to do it for us. No other nations, not the United States, not Canada, not France. We are responsible for ourselves, and we need to act like that.

thanks to filmmaker Alexandrine Benjamin for sharing her life and work with me. You can learn more at alexandrineb.com. The song Shishiodoshi is by Stevia Sphere on Bandcamp. The song Sun Soleil is originally by Haitian singer Dina B, and this performance is by Jaina Sayir. You can find links in the show notes at babelry.com. 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
3: In the year 2000, through vocational rehabilitation and the workers' compensation system, I was studying to be a court interpreter. I signed up to volunteer with the Lawyers Committee for Civil Rights in San Francisco. They emailed me about a Guatemalan woman seeking political asylum who had been severely abused by her husband and was seeking a pro bono attorney and interpreter. I said I would do it. Over several months, I would meet with Sandra Sandoval and Jill McInerney, the lawyer, in my Oakland art studio or in the city at the Lawyers Committee offices. Sandra's story was harrowing, and I started bringing a stack of clean bandanas to our meetings for when we cried. For years, I have wanted to tell her story. It is disturbing and sad, but also inspiring. Sandra has tremendous faith in God. She thanked God for helping her win her asylum case, but I said it was me and Jill who helped her.
4: A little ways from where the bus left us off, we passed some fields where they were plowing the earth. Soon we arrived at a fence where there were some dead trees and a horse, and I got scared. The man who had offered to help me cross the river said, "Don't be scared, it's just a horse. Just go through this fence," and he lifted up the barbed wire, and I went under it. Below that was the river. He began to inflate an inner tube, told me to leave my clothes on and to put my other things in a black plastic garbage bag. We got in the water, little by little, because it was very cold. He began to swim with one arm, pushing me with the other. When one arm got tired, he would switch. And that's how we crossed. That river is really wide. On the surface, it looks flat. But underwater, the current is turbulent.
5: Por arriba se ve manso. Pero por debajo va la corriente bien tormentosa.
4: You get in on one side and get out like 2 kilometers downstream. In the middle of the river, my heart was suddenly filled with a sense of peace, as though something was saying, "Keep going. Don't look back. Keep going." I think if I didn't have faith, the whole world would come crashing down on me.

0: Mi ex esposo, que me maltrataba física y psicológicamente.
1: I left Guatemala because I was abused by my husband, physically and psychologically. His behavior was aggressive towards me. I think the reason he was violent was because of the training he received. He attained the rank of caibil. In their survival training, all of them were made to eat dog meat and drink blood of chickens.
0: Y le dan de tomar la sangre de las gallinas.
1: I was fleeing from a horrible situation, from torture. The abuse started slowly and then got worse. My husband was aggressive towards me and the children too. He would call me disgusting bitch and say that I was worthless. He'd say, look in the mirror. Today you look pretty, but tomorrow you'll look horrible and no one is going to love you. One time he grabbed me and he hung me with two, in Guatemala we call them cinchos, belts for your pants. He tried to kill me. He hung me from a beam in one of the rooms of our house. He had the belts really tight. When he left me alone, I was able to free one hand, then the other. I unbolted the door and ran away. Other times he would grab me by the hair, throw me on the floor, and put his knees on my shoulders. One of those times he put a knife to my throat. I was eating a piece of bread when he attacked me. I asked God for help in that moment, and I was saved by God's love.
0: Pero la mano poderosa de Dios me ayudó. Yo le pedí a Dios en ese momento.

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I was alone, isolated in the house, and I couldn't go out. He always said I was garbage, worthless, good for nothing. When I had jobs in Guatemala, he would stalk me. I worked once in a cookie factory. He would wait for me at the entrance. My coworkers were also afraid of him. I sought help in the United States, and thank God I received it. In Guatemala, I tried to get help, but in my country, men are protected. Even if they are hurting someone, no one cares. My relatives knew about the abuse, but they couldn't get involved. I asked the police for help many times, but didn't receive it. Since my husband was in the special forces of the military, they were afraid of him too. He threatened the police also. I would go make a complaint, and they would ignore me. I left San Jose Pinula with three dresses, a pair of shoes, and a sweater in a plastic bag. I was nostalgic and wanted to go back, but knew I couldn't. I went to the bus station, rode two buses to Guatemala City. I had a map that showed me the places I would pass through. I got to the Mexican border. Before leaving, I ate some bananas. I just had coffee and bread as I traveled. Later, I met two women. They gave me oranges. When I got on the first Mexican bus, it was about 6 in the evening. I was sitting in the middle of the bus when I saw a woman outside. She had long, curly hair. We call it pelo colocha. She was light-skinned, with rosy cheeks, and she was waving goodbye. I thought she was waving to someone else, someone behind me, so I turned around. There was no one there. She kept waving goodbye, goodbye. Tears were streaming down her cheeks. There was no one behind me. I felt like this was a sign telling me, keep going, keep going.

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1: For 5 days I traveled through Veracruz, Poza Rica, Tampico to Reynosa, Reynosa to Tamaulipas. I was afraid to speak to anyone because they might know I was not from there. In a bus station, when two girls offered me some of their food, I said no. I couldn't tell them that I didn't like spicy food. They offered me a soda, and I said yes. That's how it started. By coincidence, we got on the same bus. We arrived at Reynosa, Matamoros at night. It was raining and cold. On the bus, I told them I was going to see a relative. I didn't want to tell them the truth because I had been told to watch out for Mexican immigration. They said, you aren't going to see your relative. You're going to stay with us. I stayed with them for 2 weeks. I told them I was from Guatemala. They said they had suspected that. They helped me find someone who could take me across the border.

0: justo un día oí en la radio que iba a pasar esa ley. Entonces, haré el número de teléfono.
1: One day when I was already living in San Leandro, I heard on the radio that domestic violence would soon be considered grounds for asylum. I called the number that was announced on the radio. 2 weeks later, I had an attorney. I told her my story from beginning to end. That was very difficult. I sought asylum. It was a huge effort. Thank God I received it. My attorney and my interpreter fought resolutely for me. First, I got my work permit, then my legal residency. After 5 years, I applied for citizenship. I struggled to study all the questions, and thank God I passed. Now I'm a citizen of this country. I voted in the last election.
0: Sí, voté. Allá Dios y su conciencia de él, lo que él, el daño grandísimo que le hizo a sus hijos y a mí también. Ha de haber algún.
1: My ex-husband has died now. I'm not happy about anyone dying, but in heaven, God and his conscience will instruct him about the tremendous harm he has done to the children and to me.
0: Me siento orgullosa y feliz.
1: Men and women both suffer from domestic violence. Sometimes because they feel ashamed, they keep quiet. Violence isn't just about hitting, it's also psychological. That's not okay because we are all human beings. Many times women are beaten repeatedly, but they say, I love him, I love him. They are hurting themselves and their kids too. I work now. I feel good, peaceful, safe. There have to be some good things in life. I have a good life. I've helped my kids, and I feel proud and happy to have fought for things without needing to have a man by my side.
0: Uno piensa ver a Dios en que ande en el aire o que ande no Dios.
1: Many people think they are going to see God in the air or something like that. I have seen him in these people, men and women, who have helped me along the way.

0: special thanks to Catherine Allen and Carl Shillette.
1: So I was walking my dog the other night, and I came across this guy, Larry. He was just sitting on this concrete ledge drinking a beer. And so I struck up a conversation with him and had a few beers with him. And I noticed that he was missing the thumb on his right hand. So I asked him how he lost it, and this is the tale of that fateful night when a large woman started throwing canned goods at him.
2: I was on Carolina Street, a so-called friend. He set me up because I was sleeping in the kitchen, but he had a fat-ass girlfriend, and she busts open the basement door, my man, and she started throwing canned goods at me 4 feet away, and I had $75 on me. I figured she's trying to rob me. So she could have hurt me with them throwing canned goods at me 4 feet away. I'm sleeping in the bed. Saw him as big ass stuff full with a cup. Went out him with the cup. The cup bust on our forehead. I had a bleeding. So part of the cup, I didn't realize it, got in my thumb, man. And it started swelling after 2 days. Then I went to the hospital. Doctor tried to save it. It turned a kangaroo. But he said, "Mr. Boutang, you just way too late. Tried to do all we could. It just didn't work out."
1: I'm David Weinberg, and you're listening to Random Tape.
3: That sound was already familiar across the U.S. military, which for years has been fielding small drones that let frontline ground troops see, for instance, what's over the next hill or inside a nearby tree line. More and more, though, that sound is going to be followed by this one. The Pentagon has begun a huge push to buy hundreds of thousands of small attack drones, the type that have long been the dominant weapon in Ukraine. Drones are responsible for about 3/4 of that war's casualties. This push was the subject of a recent hearing of the Senate Armed Services Committee, chaired by Republican Roger Wicker of Mississippi.
4: Both the American commercial drone industry and the Pentagon are years behind the curve in producing and employing drones. Catching up is as necessary as it is difficult, but I believe we're finally on the cusp of charting a future for American drone dominance.
3: In fact, drone dominance is the name of the Pentagon's new billion-dollar program to jumpstart mass production of small one-way attack drones. It's staging competitions among manufacturers and expects to buy 30,000 of the drones in the next few months and 300,000 next year. That still isn't a lot by the standards of the Ukraine war, says Katerina Bonder, who researches drone warfare at the Center for Strategic and International Studies.
5: Ukrainians produce 6 million drones per year.
3: She says the U.S. urgently needs large numbers of small attack drones for training and to learn how to integrate them into the way that forces fight. So think of that 300,000 as expendable.
5: You can treat them as bullets, basically. That's how they do it in Ukraine.
3: She says the Pentagon's drone buying initiative is a good first step, but just as important is teaching the troops to use them.
5: If you talk to Ukrainian military, they would tell you that despite all the cool software, AI, and you know all this kind of stuff, 80% of strike mission success depends on drone operator skills. How to integrate them, how to actually fight with them, this is something valuable, and it's really hard to buy for money. So there is a lot of work has to be done.
3: Some units are already doing that work.
6: So more or less, the training is focused on integrating the unmanned aerial systems into realistic combat scenarios.
3: Captain Andrew Cannon is a company commander with the 1st Battalion, 2nd Marine Regiment out of Camp Lejeune. He was speaking from a California base where his unit was doing realistic combat training to help the Marines figure out how to incorporate small attack drones, hoping to build lessons to share across the Marine Corps. His unit is using the Neros Archer, which is one of the first selected so far in the Pentagon competition. Not much bigger than a dinner plate, it looks much like the kind hobbyists use. He says the Marines using it are enthusiastic about the new capabilities it gives them.
6: It gives us lethality and precision. It gives small unit leaders the ability to apply force in a very controlled and deliberate way. It allows us to be very effective while reducing risk to the Marines with that standoff that it allows. I'd say a big increase in lethality at the squad level.
3: Some senators at the committee hearing spoke of the quest for drone dominance as a watershed moment in warfare, with Connecticut Democrat Richard Blumenthal equating it to the nuclear arms race or the early days of space exploration. Meanwhile, Bonder, the drone expert, notes that other countries are continuing to advance. For instance, she says Russia, which was already using AI to automate how its drones pick targets, now has begun experimenting with fully autonomous systems that cut human operators out of decision about what to attack. I'm Jay Price reporting.
7: 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They're actually a sort of invisible energy. This aerial can actually pick up enough of this energy to power this primitive receiver I made. It has no battery. It relies entirely on harnessing the energy of the radio waves in the air.
8: 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Harnessing the power of radio waves. 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
0: It's to the best of our knowledge. Can an eye-to-eye encounter with an animal change your life?
9: My wife is a painter, and every summer we spend on a little island in Maine, and there's an osprey's nest that's a couple hundred feet from the house.
0: This is Alan Lightman. He's a physicist at MIT and a novelist.
9: Every year for 15 years or so, the ospreys would conduct their family life there. And one summer I had been watching the babies as they grew from the beginning of June to mid-August. We sort of watched each other all summer long. And then, middle of August, the baby ospreys took their first flight, first time they had left the nest all summer. I was watching them from the second floor of our house, which has a circular deck. They did one loop around the island, and then they headed straight for me as I stood on the circular deck. These were young adult ospreys, so they were pretty big, and an osprey has very powerful talons. It can rip you apart if it wants to. And these two birds were heading at me with the speed of F-15s. They were coming at me really fast, and my first instinct was to run back into the house, but something made me stand there. And when the birds got within about 20 feet of my face, for about a half a second, they made eye contact with me. It was the most profound communication with a non-human that I've ever had. I was shaking and I was in tears. In that half second, they had said to me that we are brothers on this land. We share this land together. We've been watching you all summer. You've been watching us, and we're all part of nature. That's the feeling I got in that half second of eye contact.
0: That's a lot to read in a single look. But when you think about it, we know how profound it can be to look deeply into the eyes of another person. So why not with another species? Eye contact with a different creature can feel like an epiphany.
10: Eye-to-eye epiphanies, I think I first heard the term through my PhD mentor, Bron Taylor, who wrote a book called Dark Green Religion. You do see them appear a lot. People have a profound encounter with the eyes of a non-human animal. And that gaze, that mutual gaze, usually reorients that person's perspective in a really important way.
0: It's an awakening.
10: It would be a new perspective, a new view of what it means to be human among many, many other creatures.
0: I'm Ann Strainchamps.
11: And I'm Steve Paulson.
0: And this is Gavin Van Horn,
11: a writer and editor with the Chicago-based Center for Humans and Nature and an advocate for kinship with the more-than-human world.
0: If you're wondering what that means, instead of walking through the world, treating half your neighbors as invisible, try looking, really looking, and then see what happens when someone with feathers or fur or claws looks back.
11: And you don't have to be in the wilderness. Gavin's had encounters like this in the middle of Chicago.
10: So I was on a public golf course near where I used to live, and a pair of coyotes lives on the embankment next to the North Shore Channel. And so I saw them from a distance, and as I approached, they scrambled back down the bank, you know, after kind of eyeing me for a little bit. But then as I neared the street where I would turn off the golf course, I had this sense that I was being watched, and I looked back over my shoulder, and there was one of the coyotes sitting back on his or her haunches and just looking at me. And for me, it was both an encounter with a coyote who was very aware of my presence, but it was also a larger metaphor for the city itself, the animals within the city, sort of watching us.
0: Gavin's written a couple of books about urban wildlife, and he's discovered there are a lot of other people interested in those eye-to-eye encounters. So Steve and I went to meet him in Chicago recently at the 606, which is this amazing 2.5-mile elevated walking and biking trail. It runs right through the center of the city, a winding green path suspended above the streets.
12: Oh, wow. You're down on the gritty, dirty city streets, and then suddenly you're up here and it's like a carpet of grass and trees.
10: A hidden space, yeah.
11: We're not actually looking for wildlife today, but for a piece of public art and the artist.
0: Although we do have a representative member of another species with us.
12: It's your reporting team, Anne, Steve, and Toby the dog. He comes everywhere.
13: Is this Jenny?
14: Hi.
13: I'm Anne. Great to meet you.
14: Nice to meet you.
13: And this is Toby.
15: Our 13-year-old corgi.
14: Oh, Toby is a great name for a corgi. That really suits him.
11: Jenny Kendler is an environmental artist and activist, and we're looking at her 40-foot-long sculpture, which she calls Birds Watching.
0: 100 giant, huge photographs of the eyes of endangered birds. Just the eyes, printed on metal and mounted on poles, almost like traffic signs, watching us.
14: I'm really interested in what the public's experience is faced by a gaze. It could be castigating. Maybe that might be the first place that we would go to, knowing that we have some complicity in climate change and perhaps driving these species from the face of the planet. But we might also think of a gaze of love, a gaze of mutual respect.
0: And they're all different species.
14: Yes.
0: They're all endangered?
14: They're all considered either threatened or endangered by climate change. So this large and sort of limpid brown eye here is actually the mallard.
15: Wait, a mallard is endangered?
14: They're not considered endangered now. This is a report predicting what may happen in the next 50 years due to climate change. There's one that's blocked by this flowering tree here. That's actually the raven, the common raven.
0: What's the one that's green with yellow around it, and it's kind of an aquamarine?
14: That is a double-crested cormorant. Yes, isn't that the most astonishing beauty? I mean, that was something else I was really interested in, this is like just the aesthetics of eyes.
15: What would you hope as people walk by the installation that you have right here on this lovely path? What would you hope that people take away from seeing this?
14: For me, I like to think of beauty as a lure or a strategy to get people to stop in the middle of their busy lives. You know, oftentimes people are literally running by here. So how do we get people to become curious?
0: What do you want people to be curious about?
14: Who are these other beings looking back at us? You know, I think that there's, I think hopefully like a deep conversation that one can get into with the piece, but if you have 2 minutes, I think that the idea of just engaging in wonder is already a powerful place to start.
0: Eye-to-eye encounters can trigger that wonder, but they're also part of a larger story.
11: A shift in perspective, maybe even an emerging paradigm, that decenters the human being in how we think about the world. Just as the Copernican Revolution removed the Earth from the center of the universe, this new ecological worldview challenges the idea that only humans have the capacity to think and reason, to feel pain and pleasure, to have agency. It's to acknowledge that other living beings, bears, dragonflies, trees, are kin to us, not just in some remote evolutionary sense, but as part of our extended family.
0: So the question is, when you look into the eyes of another creature, what do you expect to see? Recognition? Communication? Or indifference?
14: When I was a little girl, I was consumed by the obsession that if I were to get close enough to a squirrel and really engage in the mutual gaze, that this squirrel would see me and know that I was not their enemy, but in fact their friend, and that then we would be friends. And so I engaged in quite a lot of pretty dangerous tree climbing in order to make this happen, and probably put the fear of God into a number of squirrels.
15: Can you talk a little bit about the different kinds of gazes? Because there are some gazes where we might look at the non-human being and they might look right through us or just not care about us at all.
14: That's actually really powerful, too. And that's something that we maybe should learn to value as human beings. Having a bird or a coyote non-human be entirely indifferent to you, recognizing that you're not part of their sphere of concern, their Umwelt at all, I actually think is liberating. There's some real grace in this, like, understanding that one is not so important after all. I guess what I mean is that there are all of these shades in the gaze, everything from indifference to really, like, understanding that there is mutual love. I think when you look into Toby's eyes, you know that he loves you and you love him.
16: That's
14: Toby
16: right.
14: Toby agrees. Yeah. Yeah.
15: Well, there's kind of a profound question, I think, about looking into having that kind of eye-to-eye contact. Are you, well, to use ancient language, you know, are you glimpsing into the soul, for instance, of this other being? And I guess I'm wondering, do you think there is that kind of connection? I mean, Gavin, you know, your coyote story, do you feel like there was there some communication going on there?
10: Yeah, I don't have any problem saying that there's communication. If we think of communication as a kind of nonverbal engagement, the very act of seeing is taking another being into oneself. I mean, we can talk about that physically in terms of, you know, the light that enters our pupil and strikes the back of our head and is translated into electromagnetic current or whatever. I think we need to stop seeing ourselves as ending at our skins. We are taking in the world. In a very literal sense.
12: I'm curious about, I mean, you spent a lot of time, it's 100 eyes. That's a lot of eyes to paint. I'm curious to know what kind of thoughts you had about eyes the more time you spent with them.
14: I guess I was thinking a lot about the suppression of sensing and how this is the non-human's primary way of engaging with the world is through many extended senses, perhaps sight and all kinds of senses that we don't have access to, you know, like butterflies' ability to perceive ultraviolet light, for example. So
12: bats, echolocation,
14: exactly.
12: Spiders.
14: A lot of them have hairs that are actually like entire ears. So you can imagine ears all over your body that are vibrating. We tend to live in the realm of thinking much more than we do in the realm of sensing or feeling. I guess I spent a lot of time thinking about the ecological movement and maybe where we took some missteps, concentrating on that intellectual thinking part of the brain.
12: And making the scientific case.
14: We thought for a long time, I'm saying we identifying with the environmental movement, that raising awareness, teaching people, giving them the knowledge was enough. And yet clearly, decade after decade of inaction on climate change, inaction on endangerment of species has shown us that that's not the case. So what we need is for people to really sense these things, to use the rest of their brain to feel them. And I think that hopefully that's where art can help to play a part in this ongoing challenge to transform our society.
15: Anthropomorphism has a bad rap. Is that just sort of uniformly a mistaken way of thinking that we always try to imagine everything from the human perspective, or is there, does anyone want to defend anthropomorphism?
16: I would mostly defend it, actually. Anthropomorphizing is a completely legitimate way of trying to think and expand our own understanding. One of the greatest gifts of being human, I think, is the gift of imagination. And I would wholeheartedly encourage, from childhood to adulthood through to elderhood, to imagine oneself as being not only other animals, but what's it like to be a tree? What's it like to be, you know, the wind? What's it like to be a mountain?
14: Thinking about this, hearing the sounds of all the children in the background, it reminds me that a lot of these things are not things that I think that human beings need to learn or adults need to learn, but things that we need to relearn. Almost all children love animals. Almost all children are sensitive to non-humans.
12: Oh, and I mean, take a walk with a toddler. You know, you walk down any sidewalk, it'll take you half an hour to go a block because they are sensitive to and noticing all the things that we've learned to tune out.
14: Right, their whole body, they want to touch, they want to put things in their mouths, they want to use every part of their ability to perceive and engage with the world, to understand what this natural space that I don't think is outside of them. It is like that they blur into, like Gavin was saying.
12: And don't you think that's why we think of childhood as an enchanted time, yes, and why we secretly long to get back to that?
14: Yeah, many people, if you really ask them, their like deepest desires, it has to do with this idea of finding magic and finding wonder. And I think that all of those things that we long for are there. And there are places where it's more or less likely that we may tap that. And I think that's why the eyes or the gaze is so important, is that it's a portal.
15: I just wanted to follow up on this question of how deep the eye-to-eye contact can go. And going back to the kind of thing that Thomas Nagel talked about, and, you know, we'll never really understand the subjective experience of a bat. I'm fascinated by that. I want to know what it would be like to be a bird or to be a dog or whatever.
14: Yeah, I think that for people who really engage with the natural world, that might be the greatest temptation of all. I mean, I have had that thought before. I would trade a year of my life for 5 minutes inside the mind of a bird, perhaps.
15: I've had this exact conversation with Jane Goodall. She says the same thing. She would give years of her life to be inside the mind of a chimpanzee for 5 minutes.
17: If I could be inside the mind of a chimpanzee

0: If I could be inside the mind of a chimpanzee for just a few minutes, I would learn more about them than another goodness knows how many years of study, because we can guess what they're thinking, but how do they think? Are they thinking in pictures? How do you think without words? I spent ages thinking about that, wondering about it.
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3: I am 50 feet underwater, alone, a quarter mile offshore from the Kohala coast of Hawaii Island. The fish on my stringer are bleeding into the current.
4: I can see the faint copper trace dissolve into blue.
3: Something in the water around me is reading the signal. Then the shadow comes. 15 feet of tiger shark, striped and deliberate, materializing from the haze the way large things do underwater. Not approaching so much as arriving. She circles once. Her eyes find mine. She stops. I do not turn away. I hold position, eye to eye, and I wait. People who haven't spent years in the ocean read this as confrontation, a near-death experience to recount at dinner parties. But I see a shark almost every dive. The shark is not a metaphor. She is a Tuesday. Hanging there in the blue while she decides what I am, I think about my father. Dr. Moges Bizuna, born in Harar, Ethiopia in 1944, the son of a wealthy man who refused to acknowledge him, raised in a shack by his mother. At 10 years old, he left home and traveled 50 miles to find a school because the town he came from had no school past the third grade, and he had already decided that the ceiling above him was not his ceiling. He's 81 years old now. He's losing his vision. The man who chased light across continents can no longer read his phone. There's a story my father told at every party, every family gathering, every holiday table throughout my childhood in Indianapolis. He told it the way people tell stories that contain them. Not to inform, but to return. He was 10 years old, sharing a single rented room with four other boys at the school 50 miles from home. They paid 2 birr a month, pennies, for injera and shurawat twice a day and a place to sleep.
4: When winter came and the days grew shorter, they were offered candles for 25 cents each. One boy refused to pay his share.
3: The other four children, including my father, each paid extra and bought the candles themselves. They were 10 years old. They had already learned that the agreement, everyone contributes, everyone benefits, was the only structure that worked. You did not wait for perfect conditions. You filled the gap and moved forward. But the boy who refused to pay used the light the most. He sat closest to the candle. He read the longest. He seemed to believe he was clever. So they took their blankets and built a wall around him. If he would not pay for the light, he would not receive it. But the enclosure had a flaw. They couldn't seal the ceiling. Light leaked through the top and pooled inside his fort. While they shivered in open air, he was warm and illuminated. And because he was 10 years old and hadn't yet learned the cost of certain kinds of cleverness, he began to read aloud, just to let them know. So they sat in the dark, together, and refused to buy light at all. The boy had fashioned his own candle from fat and cloth. The smell spread through the neighborhood until neighbors arrived with sticks and taught him a lesson that reason could not. After that, he paid his share. They lit the candle. They all had light. My father told this story laughing, not a

the lesson. He never said, and so you see, the moral is, he told it as a memory that delighted him, that contained something true about how the world works. He laughed at the rancid candle. He laughed at the neighbors. He laughed at the image of 5 10-year-old boys negotiating the economics of shared light. I retold it at his 70th birthday party in Indianapolis. He had forgotten the story entirely. He listened to me tell it and laughed with his whole body, as if though hearing it for the first time. By then, it had already passed from him to me so completely that he no longer needed to carry it. My parents fled Ethiopia in 1978. The Derg, the military junta, had marked my father for arrest. He had one night. He left immediately, going into hiding in the countryside. My mother stayed behind with their toddler, Umsalu, hoping the danger would pass. It didn't. By April of that year, staying meant dying. They walked to Sudan, on foot. They reached a camp, and it was there, in the space between one life and the next, that I was conceived. Not planned, not an accident, but the natural consequence of two people who had survived something together and were still choosing to believe in the future. They did not know if they would make it to Frankfurt. They conceived me anyway. They moved forward anyway. They released the outcome anyway.

They reach Frankfurt, where I would be born a few months later. My father's brother, Alamayo, was painting a hunger cloth for a German church. That commission financed my parents' flight from Sudan. In 1981, after my first birthday, the White Harvest Church in Indianapolis sponsored our immigration to the United States. My brother rejoined us a year later, after 4 years of separation, held whole by his grandmother, while my parents rebuilt a life on the other side of the world.

0: My father completed his PhD. He taught anatomy and physiology for 30 years. The architecture of the human body, how systems connect, how structure supports function, how every visible action depends on invisible preparation. He was teaching the same thing in the classroom he had learned in horror. He just had a different language for it by then. Last week, my children's mother called and asked me to take the kids. My daughter, Mary Coco, 12. My son, Mogus Mackay, 10, named for his grandfather. Later that night, she sent me a message. Thank the kids. I didn't know what she meant. I asked them about it in the morning. Mary has been making sea creatures from beads and elastic cord, squids, octopuses, starfish, and selling them to her classmates. Mogus learned to make them too and sells the same item for $20 that his sister sells for $10. He has always understood leverage. When they arrived at their mother's house and found her upset, they didn't ask for an explanation. They came up with a plan. Mary gave Mogus $50, money they had made themselves, at school, with their hands, and sent him out into the rain to find something to ease her mother's pain. He walked to four stores. He selected a necklace, her favorite lemonade, and a small jade cat, because their mother loves cats. Mary stayed home and watched her baby half-sibling until the boyfriend came back from work. They left the gifts and a note on the bed and said nothing about it afterward. I did not teach them to do this. I recognized it. I have seen it before. In a cold room in horror. In a refugee camp in Sudan. In a retirement community in Charlotte where my father can no longer see his grandchildren's faces. My father traveled 50 miles. I descend 50 feet. My children spent $50. Not because they were told, but because darkness asked and they answered with what light they had. My father's losing his vision. A window once open is now closing. I cannot fix this. What I can do is keep diving, keep teaching, keep raising Mogus and Mary Coco in the light of what was passed to me. Now it passes forward again, in small, unremarkable acts. A necklace, a lemonade, a jade cat left silently on a bed.
1: Gorilla Tin Tin swallow a pin. He went to the doctor wasn't in. He went to the nurse said a curse and that was it. Gorilla Tin

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2: Low pressure and a stationary front over the Gulf Coast states for Olive Branch and the northern counties, mid-60s and some showers for the overnight hours. Mix of sun and clouds on Sunday, afternoon showers and thunderstorms, upper 70s. We'll be getting rain all day Memorial Day. Jackson and the central counties, showers are likely overnight with upper 60s. We'll get more rain and afternoon thunderstorms Sunday and Memorial Day. Highs will be around 80. For Biloxi in the southern and coastal areas, mid-70s and a few showers overnight. Rain and thunderstorms likely Sunday and Memorial Day with our high in the low 80s. I'm meteorologist Steve Hamilton. 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
2: I've had hundreds of big conversations, and my conversation partners share wisdom I carry with me wherever I go. The physicist Leonard Mlodinow changed the way I think about the agency we have in shaping our own destinies. As a scientist, he works with principles like Brownian motion, by which Einstein helped verify the existence of molecules and atoms. And as the child of Holocaust survivors, he dances with the experience we all have that life never goes as it's planned, and yet the choices we make can matter. This is Becoming Wise. I'm Krista Tippett.

0: you write about your father's a story he told you about how he got the job in the bakery at Buchenwald, the concentration camp. His sense that this is just random. But tell that story.
1: Oh, yeah, that was in the Drunkard's Walk, and yeah. The book is about randomness in life. And to me, you know, when I was thinking about writing that book, I was almost shaken by the realization that I'm, you know, a random effect of something very bad. And I hope that for me, I'm glad I'm here, but I'm only here because Hitler and the Nazis killed my father's previous family, and that led to my being here.
0: Yeah.
1: And that was a very hard thing to face in a way that what's the meaning of my life when it arose from something like that? And in that story, he was in the Buchenwald concentration camp, and he stole a loaf of bread from the bakery. And the baker, I guess there were a certain number of people who had access. They lined them all up and brought the guys with the guns. And they said, "Who stole the bread?" And my father didn't say anything. And then they said, "Okay, we're going to start at this end of the line, and we're going to shoot everybody until either you're all dead or the thief steps forward." And so he puts the gun to the head of the first person. So my father at that point stepped forward and admitted that he stole the bread. And he told me that it wasn't a heroic thing, that it was, he didn't do it out of heroism. He did it purely practical, that these guys are all going to die and I'm going to die too, or I'll just be the only one. So he stepped forward. And instead of killing him, though, the baker acted like God and somewhat arbitrarily took him under his wing and gave him a job as his assistant in the bakery. And so he had a much better job after that, based on that incident. And it just shows you that even in the midst of all this cruelty, there's randomness, or I don't know what, whim. I don't know if he was being human and let some of his humanity peek out, or he wanted to play like God. I don't really know what was the person's motive, but that's one of many things that happened to my father. If it had happened differently, I wouldn't be here, and my kids wouldn't be here, and everything would be different in, you know, in that lineage.
0: Yeah. You know, one of the things that's so fascinating is how quantum physics has presented a picture of the world that is so much more of reality, of the way things work, that is so much less ordered, more, you know, there's chaos, there's randomness, and it wasn't there for Newton or even for Einstein, or they didn't want, you know, Einstein didn't want those things to be there. You know, one of the things you say is anything that is possible eventually will occur. Just wait long enough and strange things will happen. But still, there's an order to it somehow.
1: Doesn't your life work that way?
0: Yeah. But here's the out. Here's the opening I feel you give. Here's something else you wrote. "The outline of our lives, like the candle's flame, is continuously coaxed in new directions by a variety of random events that, along with our responses to them, determine our fate." You know, you say that we are driven to see patterns and create patterns where the patterns aren't there. But it seems to me that you're also presenting our responses as mattering, that there is randomness. And then you talk about that even though that is true, you know, the number of chances taken, number of opportunities seized does make a difference. It does shift things. Can you explain that in scientific terms?
1: Yeah, I was thinking about Brownian motion, so that says it all.
0: Yeah.
1: No, I'm just kidding. So the Drunkard's Walk is sometimes called the random walk, and it comes from a jagged path that particles in Brownian motion seem to take for no apparent reason. In Brownian motion, people look at this in the 19th century, they notice that little grains of pieces of pollen would jiggle around for no apparent reason in liquid. And they thought at first maybe that was a life force because there was no force on it. Maybe that's what was jiggling because it's pollen. But they eventually figured out, and Einstein actually is the one who explained it, that this jiggling comes from the impact of the molecules on the pollen, pushing it this way and that way. And I saw a parallel with our lives, because when you look at your life, if you guys sit down and think about, and I'm talking about in detail, not just the headlines, if you think about all the details of what happened to you, you will find that there was a time where you had the extra cup of coffee, where if you hadn't, you wouldn't have met person A.
0: Yeah.
1: Or you probably don't realize that if you hadn't done this, you would have gotten into a car crash, which you didn't because you were a little bit later than the drunk guy hit someone else or whatever. When I look back in my life, or I looked at the lives of certain celebrities, I could find so many instances like that, and I had fun tracing some of them, how little things make a big difference. And what they really do is they raise opportunities for you, or they raise challenges. And the course of your life depends on how you react to those opportunities and challenges that the randomness presents to you. If you're awake and paying attention, you will find that things happen. They might seem good, they might seem bad, but the important thing is how you reacted to it.
0: Leonard Mlodinow is on the faculty of Caltech for many years and has written 5 best-selling books, including co-authors like Stephen Hawking and Deepak Chopra. He was also a screenwriter for several episodes of my favorite, Star Trek: The Next Generation. Becoming Wise is produced at On Being Studios, which is located on Dakota land. Our team is Marie Sambalay, Lily Percy, and Chris Heagle, and our theme music is provided and composed by Zoe Keating.
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3: That's Sheridan Oldham doing her best moose call. She's president of the 700-member Rangeley Guides and Sportsmen's Association.
4: Moose hunting is a very special, kind of once-in-a-lifetime event.
3: But she likely won't be hunting moose again anytime soon. Like a lot of people here in Rangeley, a resort town in Maine's western mountains, she's worried the moose population is dropping fast. And when the moose go, so do the tourists. Ask anyone in town.
5: A live moose is way more viable up here than a dead moose.
3: Gerald White has owned River's Edge Sports in the Rangeley village of Aquasic for 12 years. We talked inside his shop, where stuffed moose, lynx, and wolves gaze out blankly over shelves of fish lures, bear spray, and hunting bows.
5: Most tourists come up here to see moose, and I have them coming into my shop here all the time, asking where can we go see a moose, and it's hard to tell them a place to go now. Pretty much could send them down any of the roads 4 or 5 years ago, and you're bound to see a moose, but that's not the case anymore.
4: A decade ago, it was not uncommon to see 6 or 10 moose either in or along the snowmobile trails in this area. This winter, I've seen 2, all winter long.
3: Sherry's association petitioned the Department of Inland Fish and Wildlife to put a hold on hunting permits until the herds build back up. The DIFW already has scientists looking into it.
6: We can't just look out the window and make assumptions about what's going on. We have to have numbers that have some statistical significance.
3: That's Lee Cantor, head moose biologist for the DIFW. In 2010, his office began helicopter surveys, a first for the state. That work has offered a rough headcount, anywhere from 60 to 70,000 moose. But that's a minor part of population problem solving.
6: We need to figure out a way to, estimate and assess over time, survival rates of adult females and calves.
3: So in January, Lee began a new study focused on this group. With help from a contractor called Aerotech, they captured over 60 moose that they fitted with GPS collars and released. I'm riding with Lee on a commercial logging road in Greenville, south of Moosehead Lake. He got an email the night before, generated from the collar of a moose that had died. Within 48 hours, he has to find the animal, take tissue samples, and get those to the University of Maine Animal Health Lab. Out in the brisk February morning, the cold gets into your lungs quickly. The biologists unload snowmobiles from their idling trucks, parked nose to tail just off the side of the road.
7: Careful with my merchandise.
3: We ride about 20 minutes towards the collar's signal, then snowshoe into the forest. Sunlight and wind are diffused through the branches intersecting like a tangled wooden web. We're in moose habitat, which has changed dramatically since the 1970s, when an epidemic of spruce budworm defoliated millions of acres of the North Woods. There was massive clear-cutting, and the forest grew back much thicker, just how moose like it.
7: The moose population basically went almost exponential.
3: That's Doug Kane, one of the Greenville biologists.
7: So it's ideal conditions for the ticks to grow as well, because they don't have to go very far to find another host. Certainly, this is one of Mother Nature's ways of creating balance.
3: Moose can withstand temperatures of 20 to 30 below freezing, but that's with a full coat of hair. Too many ticks and their skin gets so irritated, they rub the hair right off.
7: The thermal regulation now just keeping warm. The energy that it takes to survive is much more difficult.
3: After 40 minutes, we found the dead cow. She's on her right side in the snow, a hind leg hooked around a young red spruce. The men replace their buckskin mittens with latex medical gloves and begin the exam.
6: Our approach for the necropsy is to skin back one side of the moose above the ribcage and everything, just taking the skin back so we can kind of have a view of it, and then start going through all the various organs, trying to note everything along the way.
8: Come on, spleen.
3: Lee and the other Greenville biologist, Scott McClellan, hand samples to Doug for bagging and labeling. The lungs stand out. They're deep beet red, peppered with pinhead-sized white spots.
9: Golly, look at those lungs.
6: Yeah.
9: Jiminy Christmas.
3: That's Scott, who grew up around moose in Maine's North Country.
9: They have either tapeworm or lungworm cysts, which are enveloped around a larva. That's what all these spots right
6: here.
3: The lungworm parasite can cause pneumonia or bronchitis, but it wouldn't kill the animal. They cut into the cow's femur and find another trouble sign.
7: This whitish material in the middle, that still has some fat in it.
3: Doug again.
7: But not a lot. But she's using some of her fat because of her energy demands during the winter. You know, the load of the ticks, all the parasites. And she was lactating this summer with a calf. There's a calf with her, so that's a high energy demand.
3: Basically, this cow died of exhaustion. But there's no smoking gun at the scene. The biologists have to wait for the lab results to see if her death supports a trend or not. Driving back, Lee tells me there's no estimate on the lab turnaround. He thinks the herd is probably healthy, but doesn't discount feedback from the Rangeley guides and others.
6: We encourage and want to hear from people. You know, we answer emails, phone calls, we give talks.
3: And in the last 2 years, the DIFW has reduced the Rangeley region hunting permits from 60 to 15. That wasn't Lee's recommendation. It was a response to the guide speaking up. His research is just part of the ongoing discussion of what's best for the animal.
6: It takes a lot to put that together, and there's a lot of weight on your shoulders to get that done and do it right.
3: The mortality study is scheduled to run for over 5 years. And at the end of it, they'll have a better idea of whether the moose are actually in trouble or just masters of disguise. For Salt Radio, I'm Tim Peterson.

0: thinking, if I'm late, do not wait. 2, 4, 6.
1: Ignition sequence start. 5.
2: Everything.
1: 3.
3: Everything.
2: Sounds.
3: Sounds.
4: This is Everything Sounds.
5: This is Heath. Everyone say hi, Heath.
6: Hey, guys.
5: Hi.
6: It's got a pedal that I'm going to be using that controls the sound of the bars. So I can make it sound like this. Or it can make it sound kind of muted. Like that. And this just stops the sound waves that you guys saw earlier.
7: Hey, I'm Greg Shank.
8: And I'm George Drake Jr. This is an Everything Sounds half-isode.
7: What, a half-isode? Really?
8: Oh, yeah. It's not a full episode, but it's just as awesome.
7: Okay, but is that really the best we can do?
8: I think so, yeah.
7: All right, well, we'll talk about that later. Let's keep going.
8: No, we won't.
7: Okay.
8: That clip was a tour group, as they were about to hear something that has rarely been heard. Since the episode where we took a tour of their facility, we've been in touch with the folks at the Rhythm Discovery Center in Indianapolis, and they wanted us to share something special with you.
7: Remember Clara Omar Musser, the eccentric musician, composer, and inventor? We discussed one of his most unique and creative instruments.
8: And the most impressive piece is his celestophone. He collected over 1,300 pounds of meteorites over 4 decades and took around half of that collection to create what is basically a space xylophone.
9: So the bars and the frame are all space rock. It's the only one ever created in the world, and we're lucky enough to have it here at our museum, housed as part of the archives. So it's just amazing to think that, you know, 678 pounds of meteorite material were melted down to build this one instrument.
7: While it took almost 700 pounds of meteorites to create, it only weighs about 80 pounds. But consider this, the instrument is made of material that was literally from out of this world.
9: It's just amazing to look at and think that, you know, this is material that was floating around outside of Earth.
7: Back to that tour group. The Rhythm Discovery Center recently decided to record the celestophone so visitors could know what it sounded like, and they wanted to share those sounds with you too. So for one of the first times in human history anywhere, this is a recording of an instrument made of meteorites.
8: It's quite possibly the last time in history that this instrument will ever be played live.

0: 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You won't regret it.
1: 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I'm Craig Shank.
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3: In 1985, Ujjal Dosanjh, a Canadian politician, the former premier of British Columbia, was planning a summer trip to India with his sons.
4: Except my brother kept harassing me, saying, "You're going to take my three nephews in the hot months of June and July."
3: Dosanjh canceled his tickets a week before the flight. That flight blew up over the Atlantic Ocean. All 329 people on board died, the worst aviation terrorist attack before 9/11. A Sikh militant group, the Babar Khalsa, was blamed for the attack. They supported a separate Sikh homeland called Khalistan. This is Sandeep Roy in Kolkata. Dosanjh said he first heard about Khalistan in the 70s in Canada.
4: I thought it was like a few kooks running around with passports of Khalistan, and somebody was the president of Khalistan.
3: Then it got bloody in Punjab in the 80s with huge bloodshed, army operations and political killings. A firebrand Sikh preacher holed up in the Golden Temple, the holiest Sikh shrine. Dosanjh got to meet him on a trip to India. The preacher didn't like the looks of him, literally. Dosanjh was a Sikh who had cut his hair, something Sikh men are not supposed to do.
4: His insistence that I promise that I will maintain my hair. He wanted that promise. He was basically stuck on it.
3: Then it got nasty.
4: He said, "These guys with bayonets, if they slash your throat, you wouldn't breathe."
3: Dosanjh met the Indian Prime Minister, Mrs. Indira Gandhi, as well. She was frustrated as a politician stuck in a bloody logjam.
4: I think Mrs. Gandhi was concerned, but saw no way out, according to her. She said, "Look, I don't know who to make a deal with."
3: Eventually, she sent in the Indian Army to flush out the militants from the Golden Temple. The Sikh preacher died, but within a few months, angry Sikh militants had their revenge.
5: Good evening. Indira Gandhi, ruler of the world's largest democracy, died today, shot down by two of her own bodyguards. They were Sikhs taking revenge for the invasion of their temple in June.
3: Next year, Dosanjh too paid the price for speaking up against extremism. In February 1985, he got attacked in a parking lot by a man wielding a crowbar.
4: He thumped me, I think, 6 or 7 times, and I put my hand up to protect my head, but my head was, it finally got 84 stitches, 2 layers of stitches, and my hand was broken.
3: The Khalistani movement was largely crushed in India, but its support remained in parts of the Sikh diaspora in the West. Dosanjh says the firebrand Sikh preacher is still romanticized by some in Canada.
4: You know, his pictures are stuck on the rear windscreens of the cars. You don't see that often, but you see it.
3: Dosanjh says part of the problem is Canadian political parties, mostly white, didn't understand the intricacies of the problem.
4: And therefore, it's pretty easy for someone who's a Khalistani to talk about human rights, equality and freedom and democracy.
3: Now it's gone into the political mainstream.
4: And the NDP leader himself has been in the past a vocal supporter of Khalistan. So it's not just infiltrated. They're now leading some of the political parties.
3: That NDP, or New Democratic Party, now props up Justin Trudeau's minority government. And Justin Trudeau has sparked a diplomatic row with India about the killing of a Khalistan supporter in Canada.
6: Over the past number of weeks, Canadian security agencies have been actively pursuing credible allegations of a potential link between agents of the government of India and the killing of a Canadian citizen, Hardeep Singh Nijjar.
3: India has rubbished it and says Canada has never acted on India's own complaints about Khalistan supporters who use Canada as a base. Indian media now remind their audiences that another Canadian prime minister refused to extradite a militant India had wanted. That prime minister, ironically, was Pierre Trudeau, Justin's father. And that militant became a prime accused in the Air India bombing case, though acquitted for lack of evidence. Dosanjh says politicians in Canada don't think of Khalistan as their issue, even after Air India 182 exploded in midair.
4: Prime Minister Maloney condoled with Rajiv Gandhi about the loss of his people. And vast majority of them were Canadians, brown Canadians, but nonetheless Canadians.
3: They still saw it as an Indian problem, not a Canadian one. Now, Khalistan has become both an Indian problem and a Canadian one. This is Sandeep Roy in Kolkata.

0: have to pee-pee in the toilet.
1: My son is 2, and he has mastered the toilet. He doesn't pee in his pants or wear diapers, but ever since he was born, I do. I'm 35 years old, and I buy diapers for myself.
2: Talking about incontinence is still one of those frontiers that's not really comfortable for many women to talk about.
1: That's Dr. Amy Rosenman.
2: I am a health sciences clinical professor at UCLA in the Department of OBGYN.
1: Some studies report that 1 out of 10 women my age are peeing themselves. Others say the numbers could be much, much higher. But it's tough to talk about. Peeing in your pants is embarrassing. I want to tell women that they don't have to suffer, that they're not alone. Medical professionals and a whole crop of new technologies can help. So, here's my story. I have what's called stress incontinence. Not from emotional stress, though leaking pee can cause that, but from the physical stress of coughing or jumping or wrestling and laughing with a 2-year-old. No, I'm not going to die from this, but it has changed my life. I stopped running, the activity that makes me sane, because I hated soaking through 2 pads and still coming home with wet shorts. For many women, it's a lot worse.
2: Severe incontinence, women stop traveling. They're embarrassed about their absorptive products and how they dispose of them, and it's major life-altering.
1: Urinary incontinence is what's known as a pelvic floor disorder. There are 2 other major ones. There's fecal incontinence, which is leaking poop, and organ prolapse, when the uterus or bladder or intestines actually start to sag and fall into the vagina. About 25% of American women have at least 1 pelvic floor disorder, and urinary incontinence is the most common. There are a ton of factors that contribute to leaking, so get ready for a long list. But first, a little more about the pelvic floor. The pelvic floor is a group of muscles in the shape of a basket. It's connected to the abs and cradles the bladder, intestines, and uterus. It helps control pee and poop and helps guide the baby out during childbirth. So, back to that list, the reasons someone might leak pee. For those of us that have had babies, hormonal changes, the weight of the baby during pregnancy, and childbirth injuries can weaken or damage the pelvic floor and cause leaking. Genetics and weaker pelvic muscle tissue can also make you more prone to leaking. Same if you're overweight or if you smoke. For older women, hormonal changes during menopause or just gravity taking over can cause leaking. And in some women, it's not muscular. The communication between brain and bladder breaks down and makes you feel like you gotta go right now. That's called urge incontinence, and it's more common in older women.
2: After age 60, greater than 30% of all women have some form of incontinence.
1: And after age 80, about 50% of American women leak pee. Lucky for us, younger and older, there's now an entire subspecialty in medicine built around treating pelvic floor issues. It's called urogynecology. There are also some new tech tools that have been added to the mix of treatments. Many of them are also used in pelvic floor physical therapy.
3: People are being a little bit more open about the fact that they're having trouble either with incontinence or even pelvic pain.
1: Amy Diaz is my physical therapist. She's a faculty member at the University of Southern California, Division of Biokinesiology and Physical Therapy. She also leaks urine herself. Her incontinence is from organ prolapse related to pregnancy.
3: Certainly, I understand the emotional side of it. I understand some of the physical symptoms.
1: And she's up on the latest technologies to help her patients.
3: So kegelme.com. Have you seen this, the Kegel? So this is basically a interactive Kegel exerciser that can send information to your smartphone.
1: A Kegel is an exercise where you tighten your vagina and butt like you're stopping pee midstream. They don't take a ton of effort, but Diaz says many women don't know how to do them correctly. And that's where this device and others like it can help.
4: Can you describe what that looks like?
3: Oh, sure. So,
4: just describe it.
3: So it looks a little bit like a dildo. That you're going to insert. So as you tighten the muscles, it will cause the device to vibrate.
1: And all the data pop up on your smartphone via Bluetooth. But you don't have to buy a device that looks like a sex toy. There are tons of apps out there for tracking your pad usage and leaking, or reminding you to pee more frequently, or coaching you through exercises. This one is called Kegel Nation.
5: Contract your pelvic floor muscles and maintain them as tight as you can for as long as you can.
1: Thank you, Kegel Coach Meditation Man. I wonder how many of us are clenching our vaginas and butts at this exact moment.
5: Keep them tight, tight, tight, tight, tight.
1: Physical therapy and strengthening exercises can work. And there are other treatments too, like injecting Botox into the bladder to stop spasms, or inserting bulking agents into the urethra to beef it up.
3: Our field is changing rapidly, and I think that's what's fun about it. And from a prognosis perspective, I think we're only going to get better at treating these things.
1: Right. The new advances are exciting, but they're not going to cure everyone.
6: I run from, I'm in the pool. Sometimes I don't make it. Stand on the grass.
1: Take my friend Donna Miro. She is 70 years old and has two kinds of incontinence. She had surgery to install a big supportive mesh sling under her weakened pelvic floor muscles. That was to treat her stress incontinence, and the surgery worked. But she still has memorized the location of every McDonald's off of LA's East-West 10 freeway.
6: Because they're designed the same, and I know when you go in, you turn right, and there's a bathroom.
1: That's because her urge incontinence, where she suddenly has to go right now, is still a big problem, in spite of some pretty advanced technology. She had a small device surgically implanted in her back. It gives a little bzzz when her bladder is full, so her brain gets the signal and she knows it's time to find a toilet. But she still soaks through 3 or 4 pads a day.
6: Okay, here's a thick, thick pad.
1: Donna's urogynecologist says her only option may be more surgery.
6: I'm not willing to go through any a really major surgery to correct this because there's no guarantee. And this is the best that anyone can do. And maybe science and technology will come up with something different.
1: Studies suggest that the number of American women with urinary incontinence will increase by 55% in the next 35 years due to an aging and increasingly overweight population. So innovators have their work cut out for them. But there is this new product on the market. It's for stress incontinence, so it won't help Donna, but it could help me get back to running. It looks like a tampon, but it's made out of silicone. It's called the Poise Impressa Bladder Support. It's inserted into the vagina and holds the urethra in place so it doesn't leak pee. Dr. Rosenman says it could be a game changer for women with severe stress incontinence, because even though strengthening exercises are great for mild cases, she says the only fix for terrible leaking is still surgery. The Impressa could be an alternative, and you can get it at the grocery store. Look, I don't want to leak pee, but I'm glad I'm leaking at this point in history. We have experts and inserts and apps. People are inventing stuff. We pants peers have options. Now, I gotta go. I'm Lauren Whaley. This program is part of the STEM Story Project, distributed by PRX and made possible with funds from the Alfred P. Sloan Foundation.
7: He realized this story is going to be about this weird scene.
8: Edit. PRX Remix. You're going to want to hear this.
9: I'm at Big G's Restaurant. It's a sandwich place near the edge of Winslow, this small town in Maine off I-95. The place is known for doing everything big. Flapjacks, cookies, but mostly sandwiches. They are massive, about the size of a large dinner plate. The sandwich names are unusual, too. The Bill Cosby, the Bruce Lee, the Johnny Carson. One title, though, taped up on the board and written in black permanent marker, just says 47,410. Okay. Gerald Michaud, a.k.a. Big G, showed me how to make one.
10: We're going to make a 47,410 on rye bread. All right, there goes the rye. Ooh, that's nice and soft. And we start with turkey, about 12, 13 ounces of it.
9: Gerald opened the restaurant in 1986 and has been naming sandwiches since. So what's the story with the sandwich with a number for a name?
10: It was the number of actual in-combat deaths of American soldiers
11: during the official time the Vietnam War was on.
9: Wait, this is for lunch?
11: It makes people think about war, maybe. You know, that might be positive, you know. A lot of people now, people that are from, you know, 30 down, really didn't, unless they're soldiers, really didn't experience having a lot of people die at once.
9: I'm all for honoring the fallen, but is the menu board of a sandwich shop the best place for that? In the locale section right next to Richard Simmons? Apparently, it wasn't always called the 47410. The turkey with cucumber and carrots used to be the Jane Fonda.
11: The only reason that that sandwich was named after her was because she had a fitness video out.
12: Beginner's workout. Stand with your feet a little more than hip distance apart. Stomach tight, buttock pulled in.
9: Fonda did a whole series of best-selling workout videos in the 80s. She was the face of fitness. Big G's had a healthy new sandwich, and Jane Fonda seemed like a perfect fit. Enter Joshua Herndon.
13: My son-in-law and I had gone down to the fair at Windsor, and on the way home, we came through Waterville, of course, and decided to get lunch.
9: This was a few years ago.
13: And as I was eating, I just was looking at the big menu on the wall and looking at all the different sandwiches, and I came across this health food section, and I started reading the names of sandwiches. They were Richard Simmons and whatever, and I saw this one with the woman's name, Jane Fonda. I really hate saying that name because I'm a Vietnam vet.
9: And here's how we get back to Vietnam. Before Monster Law, before exercise, it was 1972, and Jane Fonda made a trip. She and a bunch of journalists went to North Vietnam. Jane was an activist and wanted to see the North Vietnamese people for herself. She broadcast a message out across the lines to American soldiers, condemning American colonialism and Nixon's war crimes. She was also photographed while sitting in an anti-aircraft gun, laughing. This is Fonda on the Diane Rehm Show in 2011.
14: I take responsibility for the mistake that I made, the photograph that was taken of me sitting on a gun. It was a terrible, terrible thing that took place, and just a second, and the minute it happened, I realized this is terrible.
9: She still stands by her broadcast, by her efforts in North Vietnam. It was 1972, and she was trying to stop the war. Now, I could see why some people might have been mad, but it's been 40 years. Fonda's had two husbands and two kids since then. She's been diagnosed and recovered from cancer. It's been a long time.
13: True, the event happened 40 years ago, but in my mind it happened 40 seconds ago. It's as clear as a bell. To me, she's a traitor, and I just don't want anything to do with her. Having a sandwich named after her just turned my stomach.
9: Joshua is not alone. Search YouTube for Jane Fonda, Vietnam, and you'll find sentiments ranging from Joshua's disgust to an unmitigated hatred.
15: And I hope that I live long enough that I'll outlive Jane Fonda so I can piss on her grave.
16: She'll go to hell anyway, so.
17: You liberal communist motherfucker! I hope to Christ the day you die, you rotten in hell!
9: I still don't quite get this. Why Jane Fonda seems to be such a focal point for this anger. So I talked to Michael Allen, a historian from Northwestern University. Jane Fonda's trip, it turns out, didn't cause much of a stir at all back in 1972.
18: At the time, it was fairly common for Americans and other Westerners to make visits to North Vietnam.
9: What made the trip unique, though, was that she wasn't a member of the clergy or the government. She was young, and she was a woman.
18: Traditionally, a woman's role in wartime has been to support men, either as a mother or as a loving wife, or as a kind of romantic figure. And when women take a different role, a more oppositional role, then they have sometimes been subjected to very harsh critique, made to be a betrayer.
9: Professor Allen also told me why he thinks this has lingered for so long.
18: Many veterans groups, many conservative organizations have had a certain vested interest in making Jane Fonda into a kind of villain in order to continue to promote the idea that American soldiers were abandoned and mistreated and betrayed by American anti-war activists. And that's been a very effective idea for discrediting anti-war politics.
9: Still, though, it's pretty hard to deny the emotion and pain in Joshua's voice. He ended up telling some fellow bikers about it, and they wrote emails to Gerald, voicing their anger and confusion as to why he would honor a traitor. Now, Gerald grew up in that era, but he missed that event. Thanks to the drugs, he says, he doesn't remember half of the 70s. After he researched Fonda, though, he decided to flip the name and honor the dead. To me, it sounds a bit grim for a sandwich.
11: Well, yeah, but you know, we've got a lot of grim names. We have a mystery meat sandwich, and we've got a flipper, which we named because it has salsa and tuna and feta cheese, and the thought was it's like when a dolphin gets caught in a propeller in the ocean. So, I don't know. I don't think so.
9: I was with Joshua when he went back to Big G's for the first time since the sandwich has been renamed. He ordered the 47-410.
19: The whole or half?
20: Half.
19: For here to go?
20: For here. Very good. Very messy.
9: It's funny how much a name can change things. For Salt Radio, I'm Jake Ryan.
21: This is a bridge. The Golden Gate Bridge in San Francisco. It was recorded by musician Jody Rhodes. She puts contact microphones right on the cables and support towers of bridges, and this is what they record. It's the sound of the bridge moving and vibrating as wind blows through and cars rush by. Rose is obsessed with the sounds bridges make. She records them all over the world. Each one has its own song.

0: The World According to Sound is made by Chris Hoff and Sam Harnett.
1: I write for a living. Every day of every week of every year, I wrestle with words, trying to pin them down and strong-arm them into something that has meaning. Much of this is done while staring at a screen with fingers like finicky hens pecking at a keyboard, but not all of it. In truth, when I am facing a deadline, my mind remains focused on the task of writing, shaping sentences, stringing them into paragraphs, fashioning a narrative, bringing home a point.
2: That's the voice of writer Robert Ferris. In association with American Short Fiction and the Fusebox Festival, Turnstile asked Austin, Texas-based authors to reflect on their creative spaces.
1: Wherever I am, whatever I may be doing, walking the dog, taking a shower, suffering through traffic, enduring a meeting, I am writing. Every waking hour is consumed with it, and not a few sleeping hours, too. I've lost count of the nights when I have closed my eyes and continued to puzzle out an article or piece of criticism for work. And when one deadline is met, another rises in its place. As there is never a shortage of emergencies that demand the attention of Superman, there is never a shortage of writing assignments in my life. It is my never-ending battle. So when I thought to carve out a special place for myself as a writer, it was not for writing. I needed a retreat from that vocation, a place I could recharge and do those things I couldn't do in my regular work. As the issue in which Superman first opens the door to his fortress of solitude is cover dated June 1958, which coincides with the month of my birth, perhaps it was fated that I would model my refuge on his. It isn't hidden far away amidst the Arctic wastes, isn't anywhere as spacious as the last sun of Krypton's, and it contains no creature more otherworldly than a shepherd collie mix. But it holds many mementos from my past, books and comics and vinyl 45s that I've possessed for more than 40 years, programs from comics conventions I've attended, as well as small statues, framed art I've collected, art of my own. And it is for me a place of solitude. When I reach home at the end of a long day, I will fix myself a drink, Bombay Sapphire Martini, shaken, not stirred, and a little dirty, and retire to this place in the rear of our home, between the den and the door to our outside deck. I will sink into the leathery comfort of what is called in our house the chair. I will put my feet up on the companion ottoman and lose myself in something to read, usually a comic book.
2: Robert Ferris is the arts director for the Austin Chronicle and has been active in the city's theater scene as a writer, actor, and director since 1980. This was a co-production with Deepa Donde, Annie Laganga, and Elizabeth Doss. For more, visit turnstilenews.com.
3: 100 miles from land, ice and snow extend in every direction, a landscape of intense white. Except for a dot of bright blue, that's Ken Golden's jacket.
4: Right now we're on part of the Arctic Ocean. We're standing on first-year sea ice that's about 1 meter thick.
3: Ken wields a drill half his height. He's standing over it like he would a jackhammer. And he's drilling down through the ice.
4: You can feel some soft layers up near the surface. It's a very beautiful and unique setting to be in here, especially for a math professor.
3: You see, Ken's a little different than most people who work in the Arctic. He's a mathematician. In fact, he's even been called the Indiana Jones of mathematics. Yeah. That's Ken. Clearly he digs the reference.
5: Doing mathematics, but going off to these crazy, far-flung places throughout the world and getting in all kinds of dangerous situations.
3: Working out on thin sea ice, getting stuck on the wrong side of giant fractures. Once he was on board a burning ship.
5: A burning ship in Antarctica, my first time there.
3: But Ken's not doing these things just to brag. He uses these adventures to solve mysteries. Along the way, he makes connections between things you'd never think about linking up. Which brings us back to the ice that Ken's drilling into.

0: linking up. Which brings us back to the ice that Ken's drilling into.
1: Oh, perfect. Perfect, just what we wanted.
0: Ken pulls a thin cylinder of ice out of the hole he's drilled. He puts his eye right up to it. He's looking inside the ice. It's not like a clear column of glass. It's riddled with tiny channels that make it look milky white.
1: That's the unique thing about sea ice that many people don't realize. They say, oh, it's frozen water. It's just a solid piece of ice. But of course, in fact, it's very different from the ice cubes in a drink. That's pure water that's been frozen. Basically, it's a solid. But when seawater freezes, the salt sort of interferes.
0: The water molecules can't freeze with all that salt in the way. So the salt gets pushed to one side. What you end up with are these tiny channels of super salty water that run throughout the ice. And it's these channels that make sea ice different from the ice that comes out of your freezer. This ice is permeable. That means water can flow through it.
1: Yeah, sea ice is just an amazing substance. From extremely permeable all the way down to just almost like a granite.
0: Now, being able to predict when water can flow through ice isn't just something that's interesting to an obscure group of Arctic scientists. It matters. It dictates how sea ice freezes, how quickly ice can melt, how strong that ice is. Real things that help climate scientists understand how our planet is changing and how fast. But until Ken came along on one of his adventures in 1994, no one knew what conditions allowed water to flow through ice.
2: And one fateful night, it was in the middle of a raging storm. Winds were blowing probably 40, 50 knots. And I was out on the sea ice. All of a sudden, I see seawater flooding up on the surface and flooding the snow layer.
0: Right before his eyes, he was watching the sea ice switching from an impermeable granite to a permeable, leaky solid.
2: And literally in that instant, sort of all these bells went off in my head.
0: Math bells. He knew immediately what math to use to understand what was happening. It's called percolation theory.
2: So percolation theory, I like to call the theory of connectedness.
0: It goes like this. Think of the ice as a maze full of channels. Some that connect, others that dead end, all spread out through the ice. And the question is, how do you know when water can make it through that maze?
2: You might think, well, gee, to predict something so complicated, you might need a very detailed theory that incorporates all the gory details of sea ice microstructure. But that's not true.
0: Ken's theory is simple. Forget about solving the maze, charting all the twists and turns. Forget knowing exactly how the channels are connected. Ken says all you have to know is how many channels there are. If there are enough channels, they'll connect. According to the math, they have to. And you get more channels the warmer the ice is.
2: Coldest, a bunch of individual inclusions.
0: Very few water channels, all unconnected, nothing flows.
2: A little bit warmer, they start to grow.
0: Maybe a few channels start to join up.
2: Even warmer, they start to connect up with each other.
0: Larger groups of channels form.
2: And then finally, at a much higher temperature, it's like a continuous filament.
0: All of a sudden, continuous routes open up through the maze. You simply use the temperature to predict how many channels there are, and percolation theory will tell you if water can find a way through. The math doesn't even care about where exactly the water flows, just that it can, somewhere. Ken's intuition for using this math came from an unlikely place.
2: The answer was provided by realizing that the microstructure of sea ice is strikingly similar to the microstructure of radar-absorbing stealthy materials. Stealth technology, what they coat these aircraft with.
0: This might sound like quite a leap, but go with him for a second. The material that makes an aircraft invisible absorbs radar waves by turning them into electricity. This electricity then escapes through the material in tiny, complicated channels. Sound familiar?
2: I finally realized, hey, I think this is like sea ice.
0: Being a mathematician, Ken knew it didn't matter what the substance was, or even what was flowing through it, only that the principle is the same. All Ken had to do was borrow the stealth shielding math, make a couple of adjustments, and he could predict at which temperature ice becomes permeable. And just last year, he took this one step further. He realized that the same math that explains sea ice can explain what's happening in the bones of people with osteoporosis.
2: With osteoporosis, what's the problem? I mean, you've got a matrix of solid bone, and then what's filled into the holes is more fluid, you know, blood and fluid. And anyway, I'm not an expert on bone.
0: But turns out he doesn't have to be.
2: From a mathematical standpoint, it's an almost identical problem.
0: And so Ken used the ice math to develop a new method for imaging bones. This kind of thing is what he's all about, seeing math connections between subjects he often knows nothing about. But to make these connections, he has to get out from behind his desk, out into the world.
2: So to speak, getting your hands dirty or frozen.

0: as the case may be.
1: And while the Indiana Jones thing may be a little bit of a stretch,
0: I think it's good for mathematics. That's why I've allowed it to kind of propagate and to persist, because I think the general public has a certain view of mathematicians. Head in the clouds, they don't do anything that is applicable to reality and so on. But of course, mathematics is very applicable to reality.
1: For this Indiana Jones, math is the key not just for unlocking the mysteries of the world, but figuring out how to connect them over and over again. From the Arctic sea ice, I'm Ben Harden. This program is part of the PRX STEM Story Project, made possible by the Alfred P. Sloan Foundation.
2: I loved having power over him. When me and my brother lived together, I used to bully him all the time. He was so small, so I would take advantage. I would get him mad and do things to make him cry. I used to love having power over him. To me, he would never be bigger and ain't gonna do about it. My brother is 6 now. Read by Cash.
3: This is Moments of the Movement, Civil Rights and Change in America.
4: I'm Lonnie Bunch, the founding director of the Smithsonian's National Museum of African American History and Culture. For former United States Department of Agriculture official Shirley Sherrod, experiencing the death of her father at the hands of a white farmer while growing up in rural Georgia in the 1960s forced her to abandon some of her dreams and propelled her commitment to fight for civil rights.
5: On the morning of March 14th, which was a Sunday, I was driving the car. We were on our way to church and met Cal Hall on the road. And so Cal Hall said he wanted to come and get the cow. My father told him, if you come back tomorrow, then I get some additional help. And that's exactly what happened the next day. My father took the man he had working on a farm with him, my mother's brother, went there, and then Cal Hall, who's white, brought a black man who worked with him. But instead of his cow, he was trying to claim 5 or 6 cows in the pasture, and according to the others there, you know, they argued back and forth about the cows, and my father finally said, I don't have to continue arguing with you about it, we just go to court. And they, according to them, he was walking to his truck. And he turned around to say something. That's when he was shot. The grand jury in Baker County refused to indict him. On the night of my father's death, I just felt, as the oldest, I had to do something. And suddenly it just came into my head that you can give up your dream of living in the North. You can stay in the South and devote your life to working for change. And it didn't become clear to me how I could carry out that commitment until I was in my first mass meeting.
3: After working with the county's rural residents on civil rights issues, they began to realize that they could change their communities through tools they knew well, farming and agriculture.
5: The whole idea of trying to build a community actually surfaced, and 7 people went to Israel to study the kibbutz and came back with a sort of different model for us to consider, and we ended up creating an organization that we called New Communities Incorporated, and we were being very ambitious. We were way ahead of our time. I have, as much as I could through the years, to try to get people in this area to see that if we can work together, we can do more to bring change in this area. The issue was more about being poor and not about race.
3: Oral histories were conducted by the Southern Oral History Program in the Center for the Study of the American South at the University of North Carolina at Chapel Hill on behalf of the Smithsonian National Museum of African American History and Culture and the Library of Congress, with support from the Corporation for Public Broadcasting. Online at newvisionsnewvoices.org.

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2: Low pressure in a stationary front over the Gulf Coast states for Olive Branch and the northern counties, mid-60s and some showers for the overnight hours. Mix of sun and clouds on Sunday, afternoon showers and thunderstorms, upper 70s. Will be getting rain all day Memorial Day. Jackson and the central counties, showers are likely overnight with upper 60s. We'll get more rain and afternoon thunderstorms Sunday and Memorial Day. Highs will be around 80. For Biloxi in the southern and coastal areas, mid-70s and a few showers overnight. Rain and thunderstorms likely Sunday and Memorial Day with our high in the low 80s. I'm meteorologist Steve Hamilton. 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
1: I mean, what are we all looking for in telling a good radio story? 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We're looking for pace. We're looking for the dramatic use of pause. Someone who has something to say. Someone who has values. Someone who stands for something. Those are the stories we try and tell. Those are the people we're interested in documenting.
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0: If you happen to be in the Nob Hill neighborhood in San Francisco, then Huntington Park is a great place to relax, read a book, or bring your dog to Friday night's Yappy Hour.
1: 80% of the people that I know in my neighborhood, I've met through this park and their dogs. I know more dogs than I know people's names, actually.
0: That's Horace Butt, watching his frisky dog run around the park. This neighborhood oasis sits high on top of a plot of land that used to house a mansion belonging to Arabella Huntington, once called the richest woman in America. That was back in the early 1900s. Her mansion had a fence around it, a massive iron fence. The house crumbled to the ground during the San Francisco earthquake in 1906, but part of the fence around the property survived, and for the past 100 years or so, was moved elsewhere. And it's this fence that's causing controversy. Some neighbors want to bring the fence back. They're part of a local neighborhood group called the Nob Hill Association, who say that restoring the original fence would bring back a part of San Francisco history. But it's an addition that not everyone actually wants. In the proposal, the association says a fence will help upgrade the park and keep it safer, too. It's nice to have good fences. They make good neighbors, right? Well, not in this case.
2: A public park is supposed to be inviting to people, and this is going to be uninviting. It's a public space, and it sort of sends a message that people should keep out.
0: That's Rishi Malhotra. He lives four blocks from the park.
2: I would say it's just all sort of tying in a trend of making it more exclusive and more catering towards upper middle class people who want things to be clean and neat.
0: Back in March, Malhotra started an online petition against the fence, asking for more public meetings about the issue. So far, it has well over 400 signatures. Malhotra's worried about the reconstruction of the fence. He says it would basically make a public space private. If it gets erected, the fence would measure 6 feet tall, and it would close the park from midnight to 5 a.m. He's heard the argument that the fence has historical relevance, but he doesn't think that's a good enough reason to bring it back.
2: There's people who have said that, you know, it's historic, like there used to be a park fence there, but there's never been a fence in the park in the last 100 years since it was made.
0: At the park, I asked some people what they thought about the plan.
1: I think, if anything, it caters to those who feel that it is going to serve a purpose, but it really won't.
3: It shouldn't limit the access to people. As far as I'm concerned, I think adding the fence would probably take away from what the park is now.
4: It just seems a little too late to recreate something that nobody remembers.
0: To make matters more complicated, the organization that's pushing for the fence has privately raised $1.4 million to reconstruct it and a playground. Their plan, if it goes through, is to give the fence to the city as a gift. But gifting over $1 million to the city won't be that easy, because Huntington Park
5: is publicly owned and operated.
0: That's Sarah Ballard, SF Recreation and Parks Director of Policy and Public Affairs.
5: It's the taxpayers' dollars that are spent to improve the park. It is the taxpayers' dollars that are spent on the staff and materials that maintain it.
0: Except in this scenario, the Nob Hill Association would be footing the bill for the fence. But Ballard says the system is structured to make sure everyone has an equal say.
5: Anything over, I believe, $100,000 needs to go through the public process of accepting the gift so that it's fully transparent to everyone exactly where the money is coming from and exactly what it will fund. That's exactly what the public process is for. That's exactly what our commission meetings are for.
0: According to SF Recreation and Parks, about a quarter of the 220 neighborhood parks in the city have gating or fencing around them. A park might be fenced to protect children's safety or to separate different areas of the parks, or for historical renovations. But Ballard says these fences don't make it any easier to maintain a park.
5: The existence or non-existence of a gate or a fence has very little to do with how we maintain a park. It gives you an additional feature to maintain, which is making sure that a fence is upright, is not graffitied, is well painted. But in terms of the day-to-day maintenance of lawns and play structures and all of those things, a park is a park is a park.
0: The Nob Hill Association says that the fence will be inclusive and safer for residents and their pets. But they declined to comment about their push for the restoration. The only people talking are the people who use the park, and none of those that I spoke to support the idea. like Sam Plainfield, who I found sitting on one of the park benches. He says the fence would change the park, a place that's been a part of his life for over 7 years.
4: It would feel a little bit restricted, I suppose. I guess that depends whether they leave it open or not. But if what's the point of a fence if it's not going to close people off, right?
0: The controversy of using private funds to fence in Huntington Park will go through more public meetings. And eventually, the city has to agree to accept the donation as a gift. Until then, Huntington Park will remain unfenced. For Cross Currents, I'm Liz Mack.
6: Hey, calm down! Calm down!
7: They photographed us when we were blindfolded and my colleagues were handcuffed.
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9: When a journalist returns from a war zone, they come back with two stories. The story of the war gets printed or broadcast. We hear those stories all the time. The other is the journalist's story. The were you scared? Where did you stay? What did it feel like to be there? Anna Badkin is a war correspondent who's written a book called Piecemeals, Candy-Wrapped Kalashnikovs, and Other War Stories. She spoke with Greg Georgiou at KALW in San Francisco. Greg started by asking her how she first became a war reporter.
10: I went to my first real war in 2001 when the United States went to war in Afghanistan, and I was a freelancer at the time, writing mostly for the San Francisco Chronicle. I cover wars because I think that it is important to give voice to people who are otherwise voiceless, people who live in extremity, and I know that I do it well. And I know that I'm one of not a lot of people who do it. It is difficult, and it is very traumatic emotionally. And I do it because I do find pleasure in the little things in conflict zones, listening to my hosts in Afghanistan play music after dinner, walking through a gorgeous field in the spring, in northern Iraq. All of these things happen to me in war zones, and they reinstate my faith in humanity. I think that every time I meet somebody who's willing to give me his last batch of raisins to feed me, to make me feel comfortable, to make me feel like a wanted guest, I think, well, you know, not all is lost for us as a human race. We're going to be here. We're going to be all right.
4: So the common thread in all of the stories in Piecemeals is food. A simple question: Why did you choose food as the touchstone?
10: You know, I was in Iraq in 2003, right after the invasion, and I was staying at this hotel where a lot of journalists were staying in Baghdad, and it had a restaurant, and there wasn't a whole lot of diversity on the menu there. And one of the forms of protein that the menu had was chicken tikka, which is like chicken kebab, and it was really bad. And I remember coming back from another day of horrendously difficult day of reporting. Maybe I was reporting from the mass graves of Saddam Hussein's victims that were being uncovered, or maybe it was after a day of reporting from a hospital that had been looted and therefore doctors couldn't provide any help to patients who just kept coming in. And I filed my story, and I wrote my story, and then I filed my story, and then I realized that I was hungry, and I went down to the restaurant and I ordered the chicken tikka, and I thought, damn, this is like really, really bad food. And then I thought, here I am in the middle of a war zone. I can hear gunshots. I can smell Baghdad burning. I just spent one of the worst days of my life. And I'm not just thinking about food. I'm actually capable of thinking how bad this food is. I'm actually capable of criticizing it. And I thought, this is how human we are. This is how flawed we are, but this is how also what endears us to each other, the fact that we're so human that in the worst of circumstances, we're able to criticize what can be possibly be our last meal.
4: A lot of the stories, most of the stories in Piecemeals are about families who hosted you when you're abroad, and not just hosted you, but treated you with extreme hospitality, like your family. And I find it amazing that people who live in those areas during like times of the most unimaginable hardship
11: are able to continue to be devoted to those ideals of hospitality.
10: I find it amazing as well, and I find it very reassuring. I was staying with a family in northern Afghanistan in 2001, and there have been some attacks on journalists at the time in the region, and I was pretty nervous. And so my host said, "Don't worry, I'm going to make sure that you're protected." And he gave me his sons as guards, and one of the sons was probably 12 years old. His name was Abdullah. He was maybe just a little tad longer, taller than the gun he had. And so I had a child who was willing to give his life for me, a complete stranger, but a guest. And even though it's extraordinarily painful to think about how, what happened to that place and what happened to that family, that they were willing to give one of their sons to protect my life, I think it also is extraordinarily heartening that this kind of humanity exists. And you know what? I think we all share it. I've seen it here in this country when I covered the aftermath of the Hurricane Katrina in 2005. When we're stripped down of, you know, the stiff veneer of civilization, as Gretel Ehrlich calls it, we are capable of extraordinary acts of generosity and humanity and kindness.
11: When you give the example of New Orleans, it makes me think that it's those situations which are the most difficult and which our lives are the most stripped down that we can, you know, be the sort of the most inclined to give ourselves to others like that.
10: Yes, because that's what reminds us that we are human, not just the humanity of others, but our own humanity. I think that we in these situations, we definitely need to remember that we have that generosity, that we have that altruism, and we need to exhibit it. We need, you know, I think that it's as important for my hosts to share their last meal with me as it is important for me, for my sustenance, to have that meal shared with me.
11: Do you ever have pause? Do you ever think about reporting on a less perilous subject?
10: One thing to keep in mind is, yes, I go to places that are dangerous, but I go for a month, or I go for 6 weeks at a time, or I go for 2 weeks at a time. And people I write about, they have to live there forever. And they manage to not just live there forever. They manage to fall in love. They manage to get married. They manage to raise children. They manage to enjoy life somehow. They manage to cook amazing meals. And they manage to persevere not just as bodies, but as full human beings with integrity. And I love that. And I love being able to witness that, because it reminds me that not all is lost, that we're good. We'll be all right. As humans, we'll be all right.
12: The following program is brought to you in living color.
13: Episode 145, Record Bin Roulette.
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13: 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This is John Maynard.
16: And John Kessler. What treasures lie in the forgotten grooves of this long-lost vinyl? Scratchy? Wouldn't have it any other way.
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16: Can't we all just be happy together?
19: 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So happy together.
13: 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Well, I think most pop songs would have you believe that.
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2: That's the composite key to happiness?
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0: Happy.
1: Therein lies your happiness. A happiness deeper than passing pleasure. A happiness beyond the understanding of man. 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
2: Far out,
3: isn't it? This is John Maynard.
4: And John Kessler. 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

0: in the United States we had not seen in the modern era, really since we had modern firefighting and aircraft, a fire that killed dozens of people and burned thousands of structures all at once, until a campfire destroyed the town of Paradise in California back in 2018. So it was, I think, a shock to the system for a lot of folks to see the kinds of extremely destructive fires in populated settings that we've seen recently, you know, as house after house go up in flames.
1: If you live in the Mountain West or the Pacific coast of the United States, there's a good chance a major wildfire has passed near you in the last 5 or 6 years. Maybe one more intense than anything you've ever heard of in your area. If you live on the East Coast, like me, you might newly have been exposed to the hazes of smoke that now drift occasionally over the continent, as they did from the Canadian fires of 2023 this past summer. But are wildfires actually getting worse? And if so, why? Is climate change entirely to blame? And what should we be preparing for next? I'm Lara Hesse-Fisher with the MIT Environmental Solutions Initiative, and this is Today I Learned Climate. My guest today studies extreme weather events and climate change.
0: I'm Daniel Swain. I'm a climate scientist with UCLA, the Nature Conservancy, and the National Center for Atmospheric Research. So I think a lot about the episodic extreme events, the floods, the droughts, the storms, and things like wildfires, which are changing and affecting society and the environment in a warming world.
1: And we brought Dr. Swain onto the show to help us understand what's going on with wildfires.
0: So there is a wildfire problem, but the problem is often a little bit different than some folks assume it is. The problem is not that we're seeing more fires. The problem is that the fires that we're seeing are more intense and more destructive.
1: Why? Well, let's start by understanding wildfires.
0: Wildfire is an inherently natural process. This is something that existed long before humans and is an important part of most ecosystems in which it occurs. There are a lot of places that are adapted to fires of a particular frequency and intensity. Some plants require fire to regenerate, to reseed, to germinate. We also have records from indigenous peoples around the world who have cultivated fires in different ecosystems for literally thousands of years. Sometimes, if you have an area that's overgrown, fire can be a tool to reset the landscape, add nutrients back to the soil through the ash. So these were very purposeful things to improve the landscape.
1: In California, native peoples like the Yurok and Mono practiced controlled burns to cultivate their forests. This made the forests less dense, more tame. Spanish explorers would compare them to gardens and discover that they could easily travel under their canopies for miles.
0: And all of that abruptly changed about 100 or 150 years ago, where we started doing two things very differently. One is we removed, in many cases, indigenous peoples off of their ancestral lands and banned these practices of cultural burning. And then at roughly the same time, we started actively suppressing wildfires.
1: With the invention of fire engines and other modern equipment and a growing network of roads deep into the wilderness, it became possible to quash many fires almost as soon as they started. And so a lot of places did. In 1935, the U.S. Forest Service created a 10 a.m. policy, saying that whenever a fire was reported, it should be out by 10 a.m. the next day. And that total fire suppression actually changed the landscape that we were trying to protect.
0: Removing that natural fire and those indigenous fires from forested areas resulted in a huge buildup of fuel on the forest floor. You know, when leaves fall down, branches fall down, and eventually whole trees fall down, all that becomes dead wood or dead woody debris on the forest floor. Simultaneously, you then have growth of living vegetation that is much denser than it would have been in a natural environment. So you actually get a lot more small to medium-sized trees. There's a heck of a lot more stuff to burn. So the fires that come along are going to be a lot more intense. They're going to burn for longer. They're going to produce more heat and more smoke. And then enter climate change.
1: we asked Dr. Swain to help us unpack how exactly climate change affects wildfires.
0: So the number one thing that's happening when it comes to climate change and wildfires is that the water vapor holding capacity of the atmosphere increases rapidly with warming. So in other words, a warmer atmosphere holds more water.
1: Well, wait, more water in the atmosphere must mean more rain and snow, right? So shouldn't that help prevent wildfires? Well, yes and no. On average, the world is seeing more rain. Even a wildfire-prone place like California is experiencing bigger rainstorms than it used to. But the thing is, all that water has to come from somewhere.
0: So essentially, as the atmosphere warms, it becomes thirstier. And so this progressively larger atmospheric sponge, if you will, extracts more water out of the landscape, out of the soil, out of plants, leading to drier vegetation, and therefore both more liable to burn and also, and this is critical, more likely to burn at a higher intensity. It's not so much that there are more frequent fires. In fact, there aren't more frequent fires. Fire frequency has been flat or declining in many places over time. It's really the characteristics of wildfire that are being greatly amplified by a warming climate.
1: Fire experts quantify these changing characteristics in a few different ways.
0: We often measure that in terms of area burned. So it is correct to say in many places that there's more acreage burning. It depends exactly where you're looking, but these are not small increases. They're 200%, 300% increases in the acreage burned. But that's sort of an imperfect metric because in the natural state of things, a lot more land probably would be burning today than it is because we've suppressed so many of those naturally occurring fires. There's a couple of tentative studies that are suggesting that the radiative power, this is measured by the temperature of the fires when they're occurring by satellites, has increased. But I think on the impact side, you can look at literally, you know, how many structures burn in these fires. You know, we've gone from having many fire seasons where you wouldn't even see cumulatively more than 100 structures burn to now seeing individual fires that are burning 3, 5, 10,000 structures in one fell swoop.
1: We're even beginning to see types of fire that were once so rare, there's little historical record of them.
0: When we talk about intense fires, it's not just that they're burning hotter, which they are, or moving more quickly, which they are, but it's that they start to interact with the atmosphere and the environment in increasingly exotic and extreme ways. I know this sounds like something out of a science fiction movie, but arguably the strongest tornado in California history was now a swirling vortex of flame, several thousand feet tall and with winds of almost 150 miles an hour, that actually killed people and destroyed houses in its own right. This occurred on the Carr Fire up in 2018 near Redding. So these are the kinds of fires that we're talking about.
1: Look, this is really within the far extremes of what wildfire can do. Not every fire in the future is going to become a tornado, but it did happen just in 2018. But here's the thing. We are not helpless to respond to these extreme events. Hotter temperatures and drier seasons are a reality now. But there's still a lot that we can do to avoid supercharged wildfires in the future.
0: Climate change is a global problem that requires global solutions. And so if you're an at-risk community in the woods somewhere, as a community, there's not a whole lot you can do to alter the long-term trajectory of climate change. That's the global challenge. But there are actually things you can do to alter local fire suppression policies and the local urban development and sprawl. So you can design structures to be more fire resilient. You can manage the landscape, either, you know, a couple acres of land surrounding a structure, or better, you know, hundreds of thousands of acres of land surrounding communities, using a bunch of different tactics specifically to mitigate fire risk.
1: In at-risk areas, you can create large gaps between homes and the surrounding trees and brush. And you can choose foliage that are more fire resilient. Some plants hold more water in their leaves and have fewer flammable oils and resins, which can help slow the spread of wildfire. Buildings themselves can also use more fire-resilient materials, like concrete and masonry, or be renovated with brick facing or stucco so they don't catch as easily. And because things like decks and crawl spaces catch dead vegetation, it's a good idea to eliminate those in high-risk areas too, or to clear them out frequently. These kinds of measures can help buildings survive fires. And we could also rethink where we're building new communities in the first place.
0: More people live in risk zones than ever before, so there are now suburbs and exurbs in places that are extremely high risk for wildfire, and this expanding bullseye effect, as other folks have termed it, it's just, if you throw wildfires randomly out there in the landscape, it's easier and easier to hit a populated target.
1: In much of the U.S., as the population has grown, we've tended to build out, expanding farther into forests and grasslands where wildfire risk is highest. We could instead also build in, adding more housing in the urban and suburban areas that are already well removed from the wildlands and the wildfires. Or, here's a totally different strategy. We may do best of all by actually living with more fire.
0: We really should be seeing and embracing more fire on the landscape to prevent the catastrophic fires.
1: Yeah, we can try to make today's fires look more like the fires that native peoples around the world cultivated for thousands of years, a regular, renewing feature of the landscape.
0: There really isn't a no-fire option. I think the consensus among fire and climate communities these days is that there is no way to not see more fire in the landscape in a warming climate. The real question is, do we want to see more of the catastrophic fires that we've recently been seeing, or are we willing to embrace seeing more fire on the landscape in the form of prescribed burning, cultural burning, these fires that are, yes, they're still going to produce some smoke, but they're going to produce less smoke and at more opportune times? That's the kind of choice that we potentially have. And I think that that's actually an optimistic thing, because those are two very different options, and we do have some control over which option we choose.
1: That's our episode. To learn more about wildfires and how we can respond to them, check out tilclimate.org. TIL Climate is produced by the MIT Environmental Solutions Initiative at the Massachusetts Institute of Technology. David Leshansky is our editor and producer. Aaron Kroll is our associate producer, scriptwriter, and did our artwork. Michelle Harris is our fact checker. Sylvia Scharf is our climate education specialist. Alana Hirschfeld is our production assistant. The music is by Blue Dot Sessions. And I'm your host and producer, Lar Hesse Fisher. A big thanks to Dr. Daniel Swain for joining us. And thank you for listening.
2: Everyone loves a good story. Happy ones, emotional ones, short ones, hey, even the long ones. And of course, we definitely love the funny ones. But I must say, it all depends on how the story is told. 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
3: I am 50 feet underwater, alone, a quarter mile offshore from the Kohala coast of Hawaii Island. The fish on my stringer are bleeding into the current. I can see the faint copper trace dissolve into blue. Something in the water around me is reading the signal. Then the shadow comes. 15 feet of tiger shark, striped and deliberate, materializing from the haze the way large things do underwater. Not approaching so much as arriving. She circles once. Her eyes find mine. She stops. I do not turn away. I hold position, eye to eye, and I wait. People who haven't spent years in the ocean read this as confrontation, a near-death experience to recount at dinner parties. But I see a shark almost every dive. The shark is not a metaphor. She is a Tuesday. Hanging there in the blue while she decides what I am, I think about my father. Dr. Moges Bizuna, born in Harar, Ethiopia in 1944, the son of a wealthy man who refused to acknowledge him, raised in a shack by his mother. At 10 years old, he left home and traveled 50 miles to find a school, because the town he came from had no school past the third grade, and he had already decided that the ceiling above him was not his ceiling. He's 81 years old now. He's losing his vision. The man who chased light across continents can no longer read his phone. There's a story my father told at every party, every family gathering, every holiday table throughout my childhood in Indianapolis. He told it the way people tell stories that contain them, not to inform, but to return. He was 10 years old, sharing a single rented room with four other boys at the school 50 miles from home. They paid $2 a month, pennies, for injera and sherbet twice a day and a place to sleep. When winter came and the days grew shorter, they were offered candles for 25 cents each. One boy refused to pay his share. The other four children, including my father, each paid extra and bought the candles themselves. They were 10 years old. They had already learned that the agreement, everyone contributes, everyone benefits, was the only structure that worked. You did not wait for perfect conditions. You filled the gap and moved forward. But the boy who refused to pay used the light the most. He sat closest to the candle. He read the longest. He seemed to believe he was clever. So they took their blankets and built a wall around him. If he would not pay for the light, he would not receive it. But the enclosure had a flaw. They couldn't seal the ceiling. Light leaked through the top and pooled inside his fort. While they shivered in open air, he was warm and illuminated. And because he was 10 years old and hadn't yet learned the cost of certain kinds of cleverness, he began to read aloud, just to let them know. So they sat in the dark, together, and refused to buy light at all. The boy had fashioned his own candle from fat and cloth. The smell spread through the neighborhood until neighbors arrived with sticks and taught him a lesson that reason could not. After that, he paid his share. They lit the candle. They all had light. My father told this story laughing, not as a lesson. He never said, "And so you see, the moral is," he told it as a memory that delighted him, that contained something true about how the world works. He laughed at the rancid candle. He laughed at the neighbors. He laughed at the image of 5 10-year-old boys negotiating the economics of shared light. I retold it at his 70th birthday party in Indianapolis. He had forgotten the story entirely. He listened to me tell it and laughed with his whole body, as if though hearing it for the first time. By then it had already passed from him to me so completely that he no longer needed to carry it. My parents fled Ethiopia in 1978. The Derg, the military junta, had marked my father for arrest. He had one night. He left immediately, going into hiding in the countryside. My mother stayed behind with their toddler, Umsalu, hoping the danger would pass. It didn't. By April of that year, staying meant dying. They walked to Sudan, on foot. They reached a camp, and it was there, in the space between one life and the next, that I was conceived. Not planned, not an accident, but the natural consequence of two people who had survived something together and were still choosing to believe in the future. They did not know if they would make it to Frankfurt. They conceived me anyway. They moved forward anyway. They released the outcome anyway.

They reach Frankfurt, where I would be born a few months later. My father's brother, Alamayo, was painting a hunger cloth for a German church. That commission financed my parents' flight from Sudan. In 1981, after my first birthday, the White Harvest Church in Indianapolis sponsored our immigration to the United States. My brother rejoined us a year later, after 4 years of separation, held whole by his grandmother, while my parents rebuilt a life on the other side of the world.

0: My father completed his PhD. He taught anatomy and physiology for 30 years. The architecture of the human body, how systems connect, how structure supports function, how every visible action depends on invisible preparation. He was teaching the same thing in the classroom he had learned in horror. He just had a different language for it by then. Last week, my children's mother called and asked me to take the kids. My daughter, Mary Coco, 12. My son, Mogus Mackay, 10, named for his grandfather. Later that night, she sent me a message. Thank the kids. I didn't know what she meant. I asked them about it in the morning. Mary has been making sea creatures from beads and elastic cord, squids, octopuses, starfish, and selling them to her classmates. Mogus learned to make them too and sells the same item for $20 that his sister sells for $10. He has always understood leverage. When they arrived at their mother's house and found her upset, they didn't ask for an explanation. They came up with a plan. Mary gave Mogus $50, money they had made themselves at school with their hands, and sent him out into the rain to find something to ease her mother's pain. He walked to four stores. He selected a necklace, her favorite lemonade, and a small jade cat, because their mother loves cats. Mary stayed home and watched her baby half-sibling until the boyfriend came back from work. They left the gifts and a note on the bed and said nothing about it afterward. I did not teach them to do this. I recognized it. I have seen it before. In a cold room in horror. In a refugee camp in Sudan, in a retirement community in Charlotte where my father can no longer see his grandchildren's faces. My father traveled 50 miles. I descend 50 feet. My children spent $50, not because they were told, but because darkness asked and they answered with what light they had. My father's losing his vision. A window once open is now closing. I cannot fix this. What I can do is keep diving, keep teaching, keep raising Mogus and Mary Coco in the light of what was passed to me. Now it passes forward again, in small, unremarkable acts. A necklace, a lemonade, a jade cat left silently on a bed.
1: Versify is a show where people tell stories and then hear writers turn their words into poetry. Today, a tale that begins with in vitro fertilization. That's at the core of the life story of Nashvillian Ben Groner, who opened up about the choices that his parents made to bring him into this world. The host of Versify is Joshua Moore, and he takes it from here.
2: Growing up, Ben Groner always had questions about his father, because when he and his twin brother Stephen were only toddlers, their dad passed away from leukemia.
3: So we were not quite a year and a half old, which is sad because I was a little too young. I don't have any memories of him.
2: Ben relies partly on keepsakes to help him feel close to his dad.
3: I love looking at pictures of us crawling all over him, and sometimes he has, you know, an IV wrapped around his arm from his last hospital visit, but he wanted to be on the floor playing with us.
2: And when Ben was about 15, some of his father's old friends gave him a videotape that let him hear the voice of his dad, Eddie, for the first time.
4: National Eddie Broadcasting System, 1, 2, 3, 4, 5. I wanted to say howdy and wish you the very, very best. Thanks again. Bye.
2: But even more than the mementos, what really sticks with Ben are the stories he's heard from his mom, Martha, about the hurdles she and Eddie had to overcome to even have kids. Because of his cancer treatments, Eddie had challenges with fertility, so it wasn't clear if they'd be able to conceive. But years earlier, Eddie had actually taken steps to freeze his sperm.
3: My brother and I were test tube babies. As my mom likes to say, it wasn't the fun way. So in vitro fertilization.
2: That laughter comes from local poet Megan Smith, who has been diligently taking notes about Ben's story.
5: So what do you think, because I'm assuming your mother sort of knew what was going to happen. What do you think was her drive or her initiative for making that choice?
3: Yes, she knew, but she just loved him so much that she would rather have had a short amount of time with him than nothing. And to be honest, I think they both thought they had a little bit more time.
2: But Eddie's cancer progressed rapidly, and Martha went from being a new bride to a caretaker in a matter of months. And as she struggled to look after her ailing husband, she still had to take care of their kids. Ben says he's always felt lucky she made that choice, and the implications aren't lost on Megan.
5: It's the most exceptional love story I've heard probably ever, just about the sacrifice and the choices that you make.
2: It's from this mindset that Megan set about writing an original poem based on Ben's story, and they reconvened so he could hear it.
5: When lovers meet on the brink of a breath, the edge of the water, they might choose to swallow, move forward, pass by, or they might exhale instead. They might say yes. What is certain, they were both hungry, both living and both dying, though one with tighter grip. It wasn't the fun way. It never is. These hearts, how they bend into each other, all of that tough and pulse and muscle. And now, when we say grace, we might try speaking up, using both lungs, what unlikely gifts they are. Thank goodness, Father, the foresight of his bones, so sure they would grow up tall and taller. Doubled flesh of his flesh, shining eyes and soft mouth smiling, even as he wilts into the earth. And thank goodness, Mother, belly of steel, how she always knew her body was meant for more than Pepsi or shallow waters, meant for more than mediocre romance. And we might say thank you for our blood, how it is warm and rushing, how these choices have been made for us. Though the love be deep and drowning, it is always worth it. The giving in, the saying yes.
3: Wow. That's beautiful.
5: Thank you.
3: It just kind of urged me to imagine their love story again and think about him again. You know, to imagine him as this living, breathing human being.
2: This is what good poetry can do. Let us see the people we've loved, the fathers we never knew, laugh and sing and breathe again. For Nashville Public Radio, I'm Joshua Moore.
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6: This is a Confederate soldier doing his Southern battle cry, the rebel yell. This audio was recorded in the 1930s at a Civil War memorial event. About 8 Confederate veterans are there, and all of them are at least in their 80s. One by one, the old veterans perform their war cry, which was last heard on a field of battle over 150 years ago. Some historians say that while the rebel yell was used to scare the enemy, it was also a way for Confederate soldiers to control their own fear.
7: 1, 2, 3!

0: World According to Sound is made by Chris Hoff and Sam Harnett. Thanks to the Library of Congress for the recording.
1: Devin Gross says he just didn't care about school.
2: I literally didn't do anything. I didn't do homework. I was always giving attitudes. I was missing school. A teacher would give me a detention or something for not doing homework, and I'd just, like, fight back and cuss and stuff like that. Bad choices.
1: He was on thin ice outside of middle school, too. Devin was placed on house arrest after, as he says it, he lit a fire to keep warm. He happened to be on the roof of a department store at the time. Joey Miller is Devin's classmate. Joey says he was failing all but two of his classes.
2: The only work I did do was for the teachers that I liked, which wasn't many. I guess you could say I was a class clown before I came here.
1: Here is the Herringgut Learning Center in Port Clyde, Maine. At Herringgut, Joey, Devin, and four classmates run a small aquaculture business. They raise baby oysters. Joey's the co-op president and Devin's the manager of the algae lab. They actually grow the microscopic algae they feed to the microscopic oysters.
2: I just got done soap washing all the flasks to get ready for acid washing. Soap washing gets all the leftover algae in it out, and acid washing pretty much kills the soap. And then we put them in the autoclave, which kills every bacteria and everything living on the flask.
1: Even though these are public school students, Herringgut provides its own teachers. Ann Boover oversees the oyster business.
3: It's a different way of learning because it's hours out of a classroom. So I think for them, it's partly that they do get out of that traditional setting and they do get into this whole other universe, which is down here near the water doing something totally different and unique and fun.
1: But running a business isn't always fun, like in early March when all the oysters died. Joey recalls how many lives were at stake.
2: Probably somewhere around 9 million.
4: You ever think about that?
2: Sometimes.
4: What do you think about when you think about that?
2: That we're holding 9 million life forms, and we don't want to mess it up.
1: Not even the teachers are certain why the oysters died, but everyone has one guess. Here's Devin.
2: Yeah, we got a protozoa problem. It's in the algae, and when we feed it to the oysters, that's what killed our last larva oysters.
1: Even without a crop of oysters, there's a lot of work to be done. As the company president, Joey's in charge of making sure it all happens.
2: There's a lot of stuff that we do. We clean K-tubes, which are in the oyster, in the algae lab, with to hold our algae. We clean our filter, which is...
1: The kids know how to run the lab, but efficiency is another matter. They tend to flounder around before they get a handle on how to tackle the day's tasks. While these students are here for science, Herringgut also pushes self-sufficiency. So today, Anne refuses to answer her students' questions.
2: Probably because we asked her too many questions, and she'd rather that me and Justice answered the questions from now on.
4: Do you think you're capable of answering every question?
2: Oh, yeah. I'm a very confident person.
1: While Anne is trying to teach her students how to run a business, she acknowledges it's not really about making money.
3: They are not fitting in with your traditional classroom. For whatever reason, however they got here, they have to be in this program, and in this program, they need to be boosted. They need to have their confidence built, and I can be empathetic because this student has been let to slide by in other circumstances, but he can't slide by here. It's not going to be okay.
1: These students are here because District 13 gave them a choice. Stay in the classroom where you're struggling or go to the alternative education classroom in St. George's School. That classroom has fewer students and more teachers than most, and it's where Devin and Joey spend most of their week. They both say it's that classroom that really changed their lives. Here's Joey.
2: I have a feeling if I didn't come down here, I probably would have dropped out of school when I had the chance. I have family members that have dropped out of high school, and they're living with their parents without a job.
1: Herringgut is one component of the alternative ed program, but it's a big component. The kids spend almost half their week here, and amazingly, Herringgut covers over 90% of the costs. And the whole thing seems to work for the kids. Devin, who was arrested for arson, is now on the honor roll. But the real test will come next year when he goes to high school and has less individualized attention,

0: The district has supports in place for him, but Devin knows the buck stops with him.
1: I'm going to try my hardest because right now I still try hard, but I don't need to try as hard because I have people guiding me along the way. But next year I'm probably going to have to bump it up another level and try and stay on the task by myself.
2: So you have to hold yourself accountable.
1: Yeah, definitely.
2: Yeah, that sounds harder.
1: Yeah, it is.
0: Back in the lab, Joey and his classmates have until the end of the school year to sell a batch of oysters. They have some adult oysters waiting in a pen for the occasion.
3: We have to get our water temperature up to 24 degrees Celsius. We start feeding them more and more, and the only way I can really describe it is by tricking them into thinking that it's spring.
0: After spawning, there's a combination of luck and hard work that goes into producing a market-worthy product. At some point, though, the kids will have to step back, cross their fingers, and watch the oysters grow. For Salt Radio, I'm Jack Rotolico.
4: Okay, got the left. Okay, what are we processing over there?
5: Burglary thing over here.
4: Okay, where do you want them to touch and look for snap photos?
5: Snap photos and prints on the windows.
4: Windows is off.
6: Due process. What is it? Who gets it?
7: I'm Robert Reich, and this is a short take from Inequality Media and KALW. There's been some misinformation about this fundamental right that's guaranteed by the U.S. Constitution.
8: Your Secretary of State says everyone who's here, citizens and non-citizens, deserve due process. Do you agree, Mr. President?
9: I don't know. I'm not a lawyer.
7: Well, I am a lawyer, and I've argued before the Supreme Court. The Fifth Amendment to the Constitution explicitly says no person shall be deprived of life, liberty, or property without due process of law. If you're an immigrant who has been detained by ICE, you are entitled to a notice of the charges against you. The government must also provide you with a charging document, often called a notice to appear, outlining the reasons for potential deportation. You have the right to present evidence before an immigration judge to show why you should not be deported. You might be seeking asylum, for example, or have a student visa or green card, and you have the right to appeal the decision to a higher court. You cannot simply be ripped off the streets and deported without a chance to defend yourself. That would be a clear violation of due process. Our country was founded on the idea that government cannot arbitrarily take away your rights and that everyone has a right to defend themselves. And that really means everyone. The word person in the Fifth Amendment makes no distinction between citizens and non-citizens. And the Supreme Court has reaffirmed this multiple times. Conservative and liberal justices have agreed. Due process is a fundamental constitutional protection to ensure that all of us can maintain our life, liberty, and our property, regardless of who we are or where we come from.

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2: Low pressure and a stationary front over the Gulf Coast states for Olive Branch and the northern counties, mid-60s and some showers for the overnight hours. Mix of sun and clouds on Sunday, afternoon showers and thunderstorms, upper 70s. We'll be getting rain all day Memorial Day. Jackson and the central counties, showers are likely overnight with upper 60s. We'll get more rain and afternoon thunderstorms Sunday and Memorial Day. Highs will be around 80. For Biloxi in the southern and coastal areas, mid-70s and a few showers overnight. Rain and thunderstorms likely Sunday and Memorial Day with our high in the low 80s. I'm meteorologist Steve Hamilton. 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

What you hear on PRX Remix is handpicked by two curators. We search the earth for the best sounds around. We're like DJs, but for stories. Thanks for listening.

0: Go out for a meal and afterwards you might talk about the quality and range of menu, the service, maybe even the ambience. But what about the crockery or cutlery? It may come on a plate or a slate. You may eat with a silver spoon or a plastic spork. But in the end, all that matters is the food itself. Or is it? A growing band of scientifically savvy gastronauts think that even though we're barely aware of it, what we eat off and with can have a significant impact on what we taste. One such is Mark Miodovnik, Professor of Materials at University College London. Mark runs the Institute of Making, where scientists and artists and curious people can go see, touch and otherwise experience materials from all over the world.
1: So I've been collecting materials for a long time, and people have come to see my collection, often artists or architects. And this one artist came in, and unlike anyone else who'd ever looked at this collection, she started tasting the samples. And I was like, don't do that, loads of people pick them up. And she was like, why? Why do these metals taste different from each other? And I was like, I don't know. People don't really understand. We've been to the moon, you know, we've done all these amazing things, made mobile phones smart, but the mouth is an undiscovered, unexplored area.
0: So Mark started to experiment. He took seven identical teaspoons, had them electroplated in different metals and alloys, and then asked people to taste them.
1: We found that blindfold, people can tell the difference between gold, silver, zinc, copper, lots of different metals, even though they'd never in their lives had one of them in their mouths knowingly before. We had this hypothesis that that was to do with the reactivity of those metals, the so-called electrode potential, and we did all the experiments and then we plotted the data. And we found it was a straight line. We found that something as reactive as zinc or copper was thought of as metallic and bitter and highly unpleasant. And the stuff that was inert, we knew was highly unreactive in the mouth, like gold and chrome, was thought to be almost sweet and certainly pleasant.
0: Right. The more reactive, the more bitter, the less reactive, the more neutral and therefore perceptually, the more sweet.
1: Yes. Basically, the mouth is a very, very sensitive instrument and can detect the reactivity of metals.
0: I wanted to try this for myself, so I took Mark's spoons, thank you, Mark, and found some unsuspecting students.
2: That one tastes really, really metally, like feels like it's reacting with my some of the fillings I have.
3: That's nice.
2: Yeah.
4: Oh, it tastes nasty. It tastes like steel, maybe. It tastes like really like steel.
2: Sometimes some spoons I have at home taste like this, and I can't use them.
3: Very milky and tangy. I don't know. It's got like a tangy aftertaste. I don't know what it is. I can't really think.
0: One of the early stages in this was you hosted a dinner.
1: So this was when we were going down the road of trying to work out whether the spoons tasting different from each other could be used for a culinary expression for chefs to excite people, to make dining even more interesting or exciting or delicious. And so we worked with a Michelin star chef and found some really interesting things, like this curried prawn dish did actually taste better. Now, this is, when I say taste better, what I mean is to us, you know, now it's now we're back into this realm of individual experience, but to us, the prawn curry tastes much better with a zinc spoon. And it somehow dialed down the chili in our mouths. Now, we would love to go and do a controlled study on that, and that would be the next step.
0: As well as materials, there's a mental side to this too. Whether the cutlery's solid silver or partly plastic, you're also eating with your mind and eyes. So can changing how food is perceived affect how it's received and what we end up tasting? You bet it can. Charles Spence is Professor of Experimental Psychology at Oxford University. He's been studying interactions between all our senses, but increasingly looking at taste. So, Charles, why does this fall into the remit of psychology? What has psychology got to do with taste?
5: Absolutely everything. So, in a way, counterintuitively, I think the tongue is the least interesting bit of flavour experiences. Flavours are really constructed in the mind, as our brain combines our expectations delivered from what we see, from what we hear, from the smell of food, together with the taste in mouth, the retronasal odours that come as every time we swallow, and the sound of the crunch, the crackle, the creamy. So the flavours are really constructed in our brains from all of the sensory cues.
0: Back with our intrepid taste testers, it's time to get psychological.
6: Brilliant. Just a quick, one more quick thing here, very quickly. You see two identical bits of cheesecake on two plates, but the plates, one white circular ceramic, one black square slate. Which looks most appetising to you?
7: The circle plate, I think. But the slate looks a bit more posh.
8: I think a lot depends on the mood. And for example, if you've got a big bright plate, you can expect big bright flavours, you know.
6: Instantly, does one of them look more interesting than the other?
9: Yeah, because we're not used to seeing the cheesecake on a black slate, so that one looks more interesting to me.
3: No, white plates is the one I normally eat, because you can see everything. Otherwise, if it's a different colour, I'm like, what is that? What is that? I think the white plate is what I prefer more.
0: Charles, we tried to show some students two identical-ish bits of cheesecake. We served one of them on a white round ceramic plate, one of them on a black slab, bit of slate. Very strong divisions, though, on this. So you've got individual tastes on top of everything else.
5: One question I might have was, in which direction was the slice of cheesecake pointing? Did you control it?
0: We didn't exactly control it, but what I can say is that the arrow of the slice of the cheesecake, that was pointing towards them, if that helps.
5: There you go. You see, people do not like that. From our research, we find that when food points towards you, be it a pizza slice, a slice of cheesecake, or even just a pickled onion, people do not like it as much as when exactly the same food is kind of oriented, pointing away from you. And the suggestion is that maybe our brains' fear circuits sort of fire up as soon as we see something pointing towards us, because that could be a weapon or something dangerous that might hurt us, and hence we had a little bit of a fear response.
0: You did a similar experiment. How did that work?
5: So this is an experiment, or a series of experiments now, that we've been running in different countries, in different restaurants and cookery schools, where we serve a dessert. It can be a cheesecake or a kind of frozen strawberry dessert. And we serve it in the restaurant to half the people off a round white plate, to the other half of the diners exactly the same food off a black round plate, or better still, a black square angular plate. And we ask them, you know, how sweet is the dessert? How intense the flavour? How much do you enjoy it? And perhaps how much would you pay? And what we found across these various studies is that people will generally rate the dessert as tasting, on average, something like 10% sweeter when served on a round white plate than on a round black plate. If I make that black plate angular, you find even bigger effect again.
0: Let's say I was going to open a restaurant. Any advice you could give when I'm picking the cutlery or crockery?
5: I mean, there's a degree of personalisation, and but over and above that individual element, there are some generalisations that hold. So, for example, we've just done work in a Scottish hotel, a restaurant, where we had 140 diners, and they're eating a Scottish fish main course, and half of the tables of diners had very heavy knife and fork. The other half of the diners were eating the same food in the same day in the same room, but with light canteen cutlery. Those with the heavy cutlery in their hands were willing to pay significantly more and thought more highly of the food. So that would be a generalisation, I bet. No matter what you're serving, add a little weight in the hand and that will pay off.
0: What, though, do Mark Miodovnik and Charles Spence think is the next step in this exciting new science of taste? Have chefs already started to take up Mark's ideas? Are there already restaurants out there where if you order the prawns, you'll eat them with the zinc cutlery?
1: So we don't know of any restaurant yet that's kind of advertising that as an experience, but I would be very surprised if that doesn't crop up on a menu soon. I mean, cooking is science and it is art, and this is just another aspect of that science-art kind of interface, which is that here's a bit of science, we've investigated it, now we hand it over to these people who are able to take a complex area and they're able to kind of translate it into a taste and to an experience in the restaurant.
5: I think the best, the fastest, the most beautiful innovation happens in those restaurants. And then you take things that work there and say, how can we spin them out to help improve the quality, say, of hospital food? How do we take these insights about the weight of the cutlery, the shape of the plate, for those with a silver palate, you know, over 70 years of age or so, who have lost the ability to smell to some degree and to taste? We can see in practice that some of these older individuals may be adding, you know, five or more times as much salt to a bowl of tomato soup to get the same taste impression as a younger person has. So huge health consequences there. And the question is, can we, through plateware, through cutlery, through music, through lighting, through some other means, deliver some of that lost sensation?
0: I'm Quentin Cooper, and the producer is Hannah Marshall of Loftus Media in the UK. This production is part of the STEM Story Project, distributed by PRX and made possible with funds from the Alfred P. Sloan Foundation.
10: Thank you. Yeah. Do, it's do. Lawrence, what is it?
11: In a quiet park in Kampala, Uganda, 14 musicians from 8 different East African countries sit under a tree.
12: Mi, sol, la, do, la, sol, mi, re, do.
10: Is this tuning?
11: A Sudanese man in a long white robe plucks the metal strings of a harp he holds in his lap. Around him, people are playing Kenyan drums made of old oil cans, Ethiopian one-string violins, a Rwandan rattle made of a small gourd filled with seeds, a Burundian thumb piano, an Egyptian flute.
10: And this is what I have down.
11: Ugandan musician Lawrence Okello flips through the pages of a worn notebook. He plays a traditional stringed instrument called a dungu. He's a percussionist, and he sings. Right now, he's explaining his concept for a new song that all the musicians will create together.
10: This is what I would suggest for this piece, that we have a conflict, and then all of us will keep on adding flavors from the different cultures, but maintaining like the water that flows.
11: The musicians start translating Okello's ideas. Under this tree, at least 7 different languages are spoken, and 3 different tonal systems are used, which are like musical languages. People start fooling around with their instruments, and some singers gather.

0: chaos and conflict that resolve into harmony. A musical reflection of what organizers hope will come from this project.
1: Most people don't think of East African countries as one region.
0: That's Nile Project organizer Mina Girgis.
1: The paradigm that we're coming from is that all of these countries are really connected by the river, the longest river in the world, that is the source of life to many of them.
0: Under the tree, you can hear those connections.
2: The idea is just little when we divert and we go to your culture, give us that authentic touch of it. So that someone listens and says, that is Egypt. That is Rwanda. And then we divert and come back to the Nile and we continue, we proceed. We have a journey to make.
0: Collaboration is at the core of the project. Everyone gets the chance to lead and everyone gets the chance to follow. No one musician or culture is in charge of what happens. Nile Project founder, Macleet Hadero.
3: By getting musicians together from across the basin, by creating music together in a very egalitarian way, we can be a kind of model for the world that we want to see and the Nile Basin that we'd like to see.
0: The Nile River flows through 11 countries in East Africa, providing drinking water, electricity, agriculture, and jobs for more than 400 million people. These are some of the world's poorest nations, and how this water gets used and who gets to decide are at the heart of fierce geopolitical conflicts in the region. For example, last year, Ethiopia diverted Nile waters to begin construction on the Grand Renaissance Dam, Africa's biggest hydroelectric plant. The government of Egypt threatened military action, arguing that the dam would cut off most of its drinking water. War didn't break out, but tensions still remain high. Ugandan musician Lawrence Okello says what's happening here is the start of dissolving those tensions.
2: You know, people get inspired by music and they say, okay, I can hear the music of Sudan. Wow, the music of Ethiopia. Then why should we fight if we are enjoying the same music?
4: That's a beautiful feeling. I love the way that just kind of evolved.
0: Under the direction of the Nile Project's musical director, Miles Jay, the songs written here will become part of a concert tour and an album called Jinja, after the Ugandan town at the source of the Nile.
5: Do you want to teach us those words?
6: Yeah.
5: Maybe now's the time.
6: Okay.
0: Last year, the Nile Project's first album, Aswan, took its name from the Egyptian town at the river's end.
6: The same?
0: But music is only one part of the Nile Project. There are educational workshops, a massive online open course, and a Nile Project residency starting later this year at UC Berkeley. Project founder Macleet Hadero says what started out as two friends sharing a beer and talking music has grown into something much bigger.
3: What we realized was, wow, you know, maybe music in this case really is more than just music.
0: There's a long future ahead for the project, but it's already having a transformative impact on the musicians involved. After living together here in Uganda for 2 weeks, the Nile Project musicians will spend 2 months traveling on this year's concert tour of East Africa, ending with a final show in Egypt, where the Nile pours into the Mediterranean Sea.
3: The first and actually most important thing that happens is friendship. And so one of the most powerful things is to know someone from another culture, to know their face and their history and their laugh and their kindness and what happens to them when they get stressed out and, you know, the kind of nuances of humanity.

0: One of this year's musicians is Rwandan singer and Inanga player Sophie Nzayisenga. Only one other person on the Nile Project speaks a version of her language, Burundian musician Stephen Sogo. During a break from rehearsing, the three of us sit at a picnic table in a shady courtyard. She tells me through her translator why music is important to her.
1: Music is like it's like a medicine. You know, even if you don't understand the language, but music heals.
0: All around us, musicians gather in small groups, playing new tunes, smoking cigarettes, laughing, and lazing in the sun. No conflicts, no borders. I want to know what it feels like to be part of this project, but I can't experience that directly. And then I have an idea. I ask her to sing what it feels like to be here.

name is Padraig O'Tooma, and I'm an Irish poet. And poetry calls me to speak it aloud. Sometimes I've been on a train and I have been reading poetry and I've whispered it to myself. I somehow need to feel the air at the back of my throat, and I need to feel my vocal cords constrict in order to make the poem real. Number 1383 of Emily Dickinson's poems in Johnson's Arrangements. Long years apart can make no breach a second cannot fill. The absence of the witch does not invalidate the spell. The embers of a thousand years uncovered by the hand that fondled them when they were fire will stir and understand. A few years ago, I had been reading some things about Emily Dickinson, and because there are no particular little books of Emily Dickinson, I decided that I'd read all 1,775 poems of hers and take a small safari through it. A safari is a phrase that John O'Donohue used to use when he spoke about philosophy, to take a safari through philosophy, and I thought I'd steal that to take a safari through the work of Emily Dickinson. And in a safari, you hope to see some strange things and come out alive, and that's what I thought I'd try to do with her. She speaks about the hand that fondled them when they were fire. And so you see in that that she's seeing that you don't tend to think of fondling fire. You think perhaps of warming your hands by fire, but not fondling it. And you're usually burnt by fire. And so I think she understands that friendship can burn. She isn't an idealist in the simplicity of friendship to say, oh, it's all lovely and easy. I think she's saying that we fondle these burning things, but yet we keep on coming back to it. And those, the kinds of friendship that meet across difficult encounters can be some of the ones that are the ones that last the longest, even after a thousand years. There's some people where when I've met them, we've met each other and caught each other in a glance where almost accidentally both of our souls felt like they were communicating through the eyes, and we've seen each other and thought, well, hello, look at who we are now. And that, for me, lasts decades. There's people that I know that I barely know, but that we have seen each other in some moment, and I'm always curious to pick up with them. John O'Donohue has a lovely line in his book Anam Cara, where he speaks about, he uses the metaphor from the book of Genesis about the human beings being made from clay. And John says that sometimes you meet somebody and it's as if millions of years ago, before the silence of nature broke, his or her clay and your clay lay side by side. I think it's a lovely idea that to take this metaphor that we are made from clay, and that sometimes there's an elemental recognition when you meet somebody. There's one more thing to say about this that I think is really interesting is the embers of a thousand years uncovered by the hand that fondled them when they were fire will stir and understand. It's just that last word, understand. And that, to my mind, almost implies that there has been the possibility of misunderstanding or some kind of neglect or something that was ununderstandable between people who love each other or who are connected. And that's what sometimes makes me think that this is a promise rather than a reflection, that she's thinking about the future rather than thinking about the past. And that's part of the glory of Emily Dickinson, is her playing between present, past and future. And I think of friendships that have had long periods of misunderstanding. And sometimes we know that at the beginning there can be a great intensity in friendships, maybe in your 20s, and then people might begin to pair up, or somebody moves away, somebody doesn't like their decision, and you think we're strongly connected, but this decision has come between us. And I love what she's saying is that there are certain spells, certain embers that with time and the future will recollect their earliest original fire.

number 1383 of Emily Dickinson's poems in Johnson's arrangements. Long years apart can make no breach a second cannot fill. The absence of the witch does not invalidate the spell. The embers of a thousand years uncovered by the hand that fondled them when they were fire will stir and understand.

0: 1383 comes from the poems of Emily Dickinson, edited by Thomas H. Johnson. Thank you to Harvard University Press, who published the book and gave us permission to use Emily's poem. 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
0: and me, Lily Percy. 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
1: At PRX Remix, we're constantly trying to find stories that invoke the sense of joy you get from discovering something new. 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

0: Chestnut trees once covered much of the wilderness of America's Appalachian Range, numbering an estimated 4 billion at their height. And those trees, which grew edible nuts that you might know from a famous holiday tune, were at the center of a thriving industry. But an uninvited fungus tagging along on an imported tree landed in the United States in the early 20th century and kicked off a catastrophic blight that would utterly decimate the chestnut population in North America. More than a century later, chestnut blight still lurks in our forests, making it nearly impossible for saplings to live long enough to produce fruit. Some say the species is effectively extinct, but can it be saved? Welcome to Plant People. I'm Jennifer Bernstein, CEO and the William C. Steer Sr., President of the New York Botanical Garden. On today's episode, how the American Chestnut Foundation, led by our guest Michael Gergen, is using clever advances in breeding and plant science to give this majestic icon of American forests a second chance. Michael, welcome. We're so happy to have you.
1: Oh, I'm thrilled to be here. Thank you, Jennifer.
0: And I'm glad that you've had an opportunity to spend some time on our grounds today.
1: Spectacular place.
0: That's great. So, Michael, more than 120 years ago, the American chestnut tree population was nearly wiped out by a fungus. Can you take us back to 1904 when the blight was discovered? How did it all happen?
1: It's really interesting. And of course, this is not necessarily ground zero, but it's where the science started. That's the most exciting thing about being here today at the New York Botanical Garden. In 1904, a forester across the street at the Bronx Zoo discovered a strange canker on a chestnut tree. And he took a sample of that canker and brought it over here to a scientist named Dr. Merle. And he was able to identify the parasite that was infecting the chestnut tree and causing this tremendous damage. And what's really interesting is because of the science that was produced here, we actually tried to stop it. Of course, it wasn't possible because it was such an aggressive parasite, but it gave birth to organizations like the American Chestnut Foundation that are here to try to change the trajectory of this particular species.
0: Yeah, by the time Dr. Merle discovered the fungus and named it as a new species, it was already pretty well established in the forest. And so it was far along. We actually have the herbarium specimen of the original that was used to identify the species. It's one of the important historical artifacts we have in our records.
1: I'm so looking forward to seeing it. It's Cryphonectria parasitica. That was named by a scientist here at the Botanical Garden.
0: That's right. So you're relatively new to the American Chestnut Foundation. I think you started this past August. Is that right?
1: That's right. Yep.
0: Tell us a little bit just about yourself, your career, and how you're thinking about this next phase at the foundation.
1: So I come to the Chestnut Foundation from a long path in forestry. Grew up in Buffalo, New York, right along Lake Erie, and was obsessed with water quality and realized so much of water quality really begins in the forest. And I was hooked and got involved in trees and really found myself at the Chestnut Foundation because we are embarking on a science called recurrent genomic selection. And RGS, it's not a novel technique. This is how we've been able to do so much in agriculture to be able to produce the kinds of gains that we've seen for our food systems, whether that be corn. Of course, we all know the story of the breeding that occurred thousands and thousands of years ago to get us corn, or even to some of the modern advances we're seeing today. For example, loblolly pine, a really important species in the Southeast United States. We used recurrent genomic selection for that tree species. In addition to being able to fend off diseases better and insects better, we're able to produce a 50% volume gain on the same acreage from those trees. If you think about that from a carbon sequestration standpoint, what a wonderful tool that we've got at our disposal to make sure that these are super trees that meet our super problems of tomorrow, and we can start today to make that happen.
0: Can you explain for a lay person, how does RGS work?
1: Yeah, so we're doing it. It's a little bit more than the traditional RGS program. RGS is best on best breeding, where we're looking at the parents and really doing some analysis of understanding what these parents can contribute to the offspring so that we're getting that next generation to be stronger, better, and more fruitful. And so, you know, this has been used in agriculture. I'm not going to judge it, but this is how we get a chicken in 3 months, right? This is the kind of science that went into the production that we're able to really improve our systems. So in the tree world, what we're doing, particularly with chestnut, is not only are we looking at those parents, but we've got a problem, right? Chickens breed pretty quickly. Trees don't. It takes at least 7 to 10 years for us to get pollen from some of these trees. So what can we do to accelerate that process? Well, in our RGS program, we actually look at the DNA of these trees and try to understand what their resistance is going to be before we do anything with them. And so before we're planting, we understand what their genetics are, and we're able to predict their resistance to blight and put them in the ground. And the worst thing is this species is so hard. And like I said, it's 7 to 10 years. We're dealing with chestnut blight that was identified here, but we also have Phytophthora in the south, which is causing us problems with the roots that we've got. This is a species that doesn't self-pollinate and is very difficult to graft. So we can't bring a fruiting branch down to the ground to actually make our life easier. We're bucket trucks. We got to get up there and do the work up in the canopy. It's a very challenging tree, but it's worth every moment.
0: Well, that's a good bridge to why should we focus on the American chestnut? American chestnuts have been described as a keystone species with outsized impact on their ecosystem. So tell us a little bit about just how important the American chestnut was to native wildlife, as well as human communities when it was prevalent.
1: The chestnut is an incredible story because it's really provided food for humans and wildlife. That's kind of rare from a tree species. We don't often find that. And what's really exciting about it, too, is that it provided that food at a time when it was difficult, right? Fall, we're overwintering. And if you look at our Native American communities in the United States, the Haudenosaunee, formerly known as the Iroquois, the Seneca Nation is very close to where I grew up. They called the tree a cousin. It was that important to them. It was family. It nourished their entire system, that chestnut tree. And in addition to that community, if you look at turkey and bear and deer, all of those species were using chestnut constantly in the fall. Blue jays, and believe it or not, passenger pigeons were relying on chestnut trees too. And so if you look at population declines in wildlife, you can actually track it. There's what I call a mass gap, because when we lost the tree, there were probably 7 to 10 years or so before oaks really could fill that niche, or hickory, where we got some other seed mass that those animals could rely on. Of course, humans could never rely on that mass. And you look at turkey populations and deer populations in the 20s and 30s, and that's when the decline really started to happen in a big way. Now, there's other pressures, traditional habitat loss and other problems associated with hunting. But at the end of the day, this contributed to that. And it was critical for Appalachia. So for a region that wasn't necessarily wealthy, to be able to go out and harvest food from the earth and be able to have that as winter stores for your family was incredibly important. In Appalachia, they called it a cradle grave species because in addition to the food supplies, it offered wood for their cradles and wood for their coffins.
0: So really a critical species, and it makes sense why there's been such energy around reestablishing it. We can't restore the forest of the eastern U.S. back to what it was in 1904, of course, but chestnut restoration today would have a lot of benefits. So can you talk more about why and how introducing chestnuts could improve today's forest ecosystem?
1: Yeah, absolutely. So what we're trying to produce, an enduring chestnut, will last out there in the woods. And you're exactly right. Today's ecosystem is not what it was. Climate change is impacting us, and we need to be preparing for all of those changes in our forest management systems. And so the work that we're doing is going to benefit other species too. But why is chestnut so important for the environment? You can look at what it does on mine land to really understand its potential. So in really beat up mine land areas, we go out and we plant chestnut in a mixed hardwood system. And the chestnut is an incredibly fast growing species, fastest growing hardwood that there is. And then once we start getting burrs and fruit, the burr is the protective shell that's around the chestnut itself. And that burr leaves a tremendous amount of litter on the ground. So between leaf litter and burr litter, you're getting a wild amount of soil production on land that's incredibly degraded. And chestnuts, for whatever reason, love that sort of bad mine, rocky soil, and we're improving soil quality. And here's the interesting thing from a forestry perspective. You know, chestnuts hard. I tell folks, please don't name your trees because there's a potential that some of them are going to die. We're producing really, really good blight-resistant trees, but they're not all going to be able to survive the blight. But the thing that's exciting about it is they will die, and those oaks will come up into the canopy around them too. So we're releasing the oaks at the right time because the chestnuts will spend 10, 15 years doing their thing, creating great soil. And then the oaks will come up and fill the space and be able to provide that mast for animals as well, because the soil's improved from the work that the chestnuts were doing for us. It's a great tree. I can't wait to get it on the landscape.
0: Yeah, we don't talk enough, I think, about ecosystem function. And could we think about the way that we relate to a tree, or the way that maybe animals relate to a tree, but they're affecting every layer of the ecosystem in ways that aren't always perceptible to us. Right now, we have a program in our science division called Plants for Climate Resilience. And part of that is about looking at
2: how we can restore degraded landscapes. And of course, it's going to depend on where you are in the world and what's available. And there are a lot of issues having to do with the nursery trade and how to get stock and all sorts of conundrums to overcome. But in the end, right now, one very basic human problem is that we have a lot of degraded land. Yes. And how are we going to address that? And looking to species like the chestnut to be part of the answer, I think, is really very exciting.
1: Everyone talks about moonshots and that they're really hard to achieve and that it's a dream. Well, the fact of the matter is we have our moonshot. We know how to do this work. We've got recurrent genomic selection. We've got DNA analysis. We've got the scientific tools to make the progress that we want to make and do something about climate change. The challenge is the funding that we've got. And you and I both know this. Lifeblood of our organizations are our donors, our volunteers, the people that are doing the work for us, the time and talent that our volunteers give to us in addition to their donations. My goodness, we are so fortunate to be plant people. But could you imagine what would happen if we weren't obsessed with places like Mars and spending money on rockets and all of those kinds of things, when we could spend that same kind of money on Earth and make it a livable place right now?
2: That's right. I think a lot of the time we want to find some sort of magic technological solution to weave our way out of our problems that we've created on Earth. And we can look to nature for a lot of the answers, and we should. There's a lot of energy around natural climate solutions, and we're really encouraged by that. But we need more people at the table for sure, and definitely more funding as well. So beyond the impact on ecosystems, are there economic, cultural, you talked a little bit about some of the identification of native peoples to the chestnut, other benefits of introducing the tree that you see beyond the ecosystem?
1: So I mentioned where I grew up. My grandfather had a chestnut tree in the yard, and I remember it about to probably 5 or 6 years old. And I don't know if it was an American chestnut or a European chestnut, but I've presented a couple of chestnuts to you earlier in our conversation, and kids play with them. You can drill a hole in it and tie a string in there, and you play a game called Conkers.
2: Oh.
1: And you'd swing one conker into the other chestnut and you try to break it open. Whoever breaks it open wins.
2: Right. Yeah. It's that familial connection to plants, that generational connection to plants. I think re-knitting that is part of how we bring everyone together around these ideas of restoring nature and protecting nature.
1: It's been incredible to see how many families are part of that lineage. We have people out there today that their parents were involved in the American Chestnut Foundation. Mm. Their kids are out there working with us today too. You know, when I was in forestry school, people would challenge us saying that it's very hard, harder than rocket science. And I'm not sure that that's entirely true necessarily, but it's a funny way to think about it because the complication in our natural systems is oftentimes more from people than the systems.
2: Yeah, it's the people. We're the ones bringing the complexity.
1: Well, we're the ones bringing the solutions too, right? So, you know, we can work with nature. That's the thing. We don't have to work against it.
2: That's right. Well, I think that starts with seeing ourselves as part of nature and then understanding how nature has influenced our own family stories, I think, is part of coming to that understanding. I appreciate you bringing me the chestnuts. They really are beautiful.
1: They're beautiful.
2: They're so smooth and the color is so rich and beautiful.
1: And they're one of the few true nuts. They're a true nut. Acorns are a true nut and hazelnuts are a true nut. But most of the nuts we eat are drupes.
2: Are what?
1: Drupes. The seed of a fruit. So the way that this works is a nut cannot naturally open itself. So it actually has to force its way out through its sort of like a chicken egg where it actually forces its way out. That's why they're so starchy. So the chestnut is super starchy because it's getting all that energy so it can burst out through the shell and actually become a sapling. But like a cashew hangs on a fruit. That's a really weird one. It hangs on the outside of a fruit. Stone fruits like peaches, that is the same thing as a walnut. It's just the walnut has that exterior shell that is hard and we don't eat, but it opens up naturally by itself. And so that's why it's a drupe as opposed to a nut.
2: A drupe.
1: A drupe. Who knew?
2: I probably should already know what a drupe is, but I have to say today's the day that I learned and I'm going to be working it into other conversations. So, okay. The chestnut blight fungus was the first of many introduced species to decimate our native forest trees. We've got Dutch elm disease, which is a fungus, the emerald ash borer, which is a beetle, beech leaf disease, which is a nematode. So as you're engaged with this work on chestnuts, how do you think we should be thinking about protecting our remaining forest trees from future epidemics?
1: I'm so glad you asked because my mission is the chestnut, of course. But the technology that we're developing is replicatable. The RGS model that we've got, the idea that we're going to look for the best pairs, we're going to look at DNA analysis to figure out their resistance ahead of time. We can use that in every one of the species that you mentioned. So we have the restoration engine that we can utilize to make sure that these plants are resilient, that they can survive in the landscape. There's no doubt we're going to continue to get invasive species. We cannot control. It's world trade. It's just what it is. We have to accept it. We have to figure out how to manage it. And how to manage it is through science like recurrent genomic selection, where we're producing trees that can be super trees and really work against all these diseases.
2: Yeah, we have an invasion ecologist who works here, Dr. Eve Bury, and she looks at invasive species and their spread and how we can learn from the historical spread of invasive species to predict what might happen in the future. And she's engaged with colleagues all over the Northeast and beyond. And what she will tell you and what she's told me is that the early action is really critical to just stop the prevalent spread that you get. So we're going to have to bring all of our tools to the table because we are going to continue to confront invasive species. And of course, the mix of species is going to be changing over time. So it's really about identifying those problems that are going to be destructive in a material kind of
1: way. Well, and treating them ahead of time.
2: And there is growing public awareness, which is great. So climate change, which we've talked about a bit, air pollution, invasive plants, of course, they're all having a profound effect on the ecological health of forests. How would the reintroduction of the American chestnut or restoration efforts more generally be impacted by these anthropogenic changes that are affecting the existing forests?
1: We have to be diligent about all of this. We really need to make sure that we're producing the kinds of trees that can survive. And so the reintroduction of the chestnut in this capacity, we're going to beat Phytophthora. We're going to beat chestnut blight. We're not going to eliminate it. We're going to build a tree that can resist it through technology, through understanding, through terrific breeding. And so you look at the range of the chestnut tree, it survived from Georgia to Maine, and actually all the way into Michigan and Wisconsin.
2: That's encouraging from a climate perspective.
1: Yeah, absolutely. And the trees are so resilient, even if the range gets limited in the south,
2: right,
1: which is already limited by Phytophthora anyway, we'll see it move further north. And listen, I can cry about climate change. I don't want to do that right now. But the fact of the matter is, trees are one of our only solutions right now. And so let's do everything we can to get these trees in the ground and producing carbon storage. I mean, we're talking about the ability to store between 1 and 3 million tons of CO2 per acre.
2: Yeah.
1: Trees are a natural climate solution beyond anything else that's out there. It's wonderful that we can develop really high-end technology, and I want people to continue to develop that technology to get CO2 out of the air. But I've got a technology I can use right now.
2: That's right. That has all sorts of other benefits. The joy we take
1: just looking at them.
2: Among them, you know. We've talked a lot about the science that you're using, and obviously the foundation is doing really exciting work in that arena. For a non-science audience, what do you think is most exciting about the work of the American Chestnut Foundation?
1: For me, the most exciting thing is watching people light up. It is really the greatest thing to be with our volunteers and to watch them sweating, working hard, planting trees, dealing with poison ivy, looking out for snakes. And at the end of the day, everybody laughing and celebrating the fact that they worked really hard to bring this tree back. I've never seen people putting up with more for free. I mean, when you grab a chestnut burr, have you ever held a chestnut burr? I've got some. I'll make sure you handle one before we leave. But they are so spiky, it hurts your hand just to hold them. And these people are out there shucking them, opening them up, getting nuts, you know, doing everything they can. I mean, Jennifer, I have unbelievable volunteers.
2: Good insurance, I hope.
1: Oh, thank God we have insurance, because they're 80-year-old men climbing orchard ladders. It's amazing. That's why I do this work. Yeah. I love trees, but it's the people that light me up.
2: Yeah. How many sites are you working?
1: Oh, there are so many. So we have chapters all over the country. They all have orchards. We have progeny test sites. We're going to wind up building out multiple of these RGS orchards all across the country. And we've got partners all across the country, various universities, private companies, lots of folks are willing to chip in and work with us on this.
2: So are you planting outside of the original range?
1: No, not at all. I mean, I'm sure there are some test plots, some I can't really think of where they might be that are slightly outside of it. We tested quite a bit in places where the blight isn't quite as strong too.
2: Okay.
1: So we're looking a little bit there, Indiana, but that's within the range.
2: Okay. Yeah. Well, it's a big range. So
1: yeah,
2: you've got a lot of ground to cover.
1: We should be testing in Canada though.
2: Yeah. So there's lots of opportunities for people to engage, no matter where they are.
1: No matter where they are, I can find a place for them.
2: That's great. So maybe my last question is, what's giving you the most hope right now?
1: What gives me the most hope is that we understand what the science is. We have very little federal dollars. You know, when the federal government cut back funding earlier this year, we weren't impacted because our volunteers and our donors are largely the ones who are making our model work. I'm happy to get federal money. I'm going to work for it for sure. But at the end of the day, it's volunteers who have kept this passion going. That's an incredible thing. 40 years of work, all fueled by the dollars of grandma who just thinks chestnuts are cool. I mean, it's mostly small donors. And that's why I look at this work and think, we have hope because people believe, they're willing to do the work. And even when they plant 50 trees and 30 of them die, and they're looking at the 20 that survived with pride, that is the most wonderful, hopeful message you can possibly experience. As a forester, I had never, ever walked into a chestnut orchard until I took this job. And the first time that I was surrounded by those trees, it's a different kind of magic. It's like you're walking in something that it's not prehistoric, but you would never expect to see.
2: Yeah.
1: And we're bringing back an extinct species. Wow. What an incredible thing. And I'm so fortunate.
2: That's wonderful. Yeah. Well, Michael, thank you so much for joining today and talking about your work at the American Chestnut Foundation. We really appreciate it.
1: Thank you, Jennifer. What a pleasure to be here.

0: and Chestnut Foundation. We really appreciate it.
1: Thank you, Jennifer. What a pleasure to be here.
2: 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From PRX, Plant People is produced by Ali Budner, Courtney Florentine, Genevieve Sponsler, Adriana Rosas Rivera, and Pedro Rafael Rosado. The executive producer of PRX Productions is Jocelyn Gonzalez. From NYBG, Plant People is produced by Charlie Nork, Cosette Patterson, Matt Newman, Kate Tyler, and Michael Crowley. Views expressed by guests are their own and not necessarily representative of NYBG. 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
4: Pretty much everybody on Cape Cod who now knows how to tap dance studied with her. She always said, on my 80th birthday, I want to tap dance down Main Street with all of my students. And sure enough, on her 80th birthday, it was February, so it was freezing, the town closed down Main Street and proclaimed it Elaine Chase Day. And she and 200 tap dancers tap danced down Main Street.

0: The following was produced in spring 2019 for the Transom Story Workshop, an immersive radio training program on Cape Cod.
1: All right, come on.
2: Half a dozen people are standing on yoga mats in a dimly lit studio. They're all holding neon green drumsticks. They bang them together, slam them on the ground, wave them in the air. It's called pound. And at the front is Amelia O'Connor.
3: You got out a lot of whatever's inside of you that day.
4: It's still the highlight of my week, I would say, for sure.
2: Amelia has on funky white, blue, and gray marbled yoga pants. She teaches pound at Wellstrong. It's a sober gym, so all the members and most of the instructors are in some form of addiction recovery.
3: Reverberating the sticks against each other to the ground literally shakes up energy in our chest and heart to release trauma.
2: She discovered pound last November and just started teaching this past January. But even from her first class, she immediately knew she had to go back.
3: As a woman, I've never been encouraged to get any sort of aggression out or just be loud and wild and free. You know, my recovery is really important to me, but a lot of it's super mentally and emotionally intense. And this, it almost like reminded me of like the playful, happy side that I still have in me, which I feel like I lost.
2: Amelia is about a year into her recovery.

0: She told me she never thought she would be in a healthy enough place to be an instructor. But this class changed all of that. She has a bright smile and laughs at her own jokes. But there was a time in her life where things were just dark.
1: For a long time, I was what you'd call like a functioning alcoholic.
0: She managed to maintain her job in rare disease research and practice yoga when she could. But there were days she'd wake up after a night drinking with bruises she didn't remember getting. Sometimes filled with dread and regret that she'd hurt people she cared about.
1: I don't even think there was a good day. You know, not one. Yeah, definitely not. It was not happy at all.
0: Amelia told me that recounting that time in her life is like an out-of-body experience. Hovering overhead, looking down at who she used to be.
1: Towards the end, I didn't want to drink anymore. It's like I had to, so I didn't get sick or shaky. The list can go on. What drinking did was just make everything go away, but everything, including happiness, hope, drive. And almost every day that this happened, even at the end, I would wake up saying, I never want to drink again. And then in a few hours, the thoughts would go through, I have to. There's no choice. I was a prisoner to alcohol, and that was awful.
0: Being in that place just wasn't her, so she got some help. But after 6 months in recovery, she relapsed. Amelia said she felt so criticized in her early recovery. The stigma behind addiction made it really hard for her to ask for help. She was so depressed, she could barely sleep.
1: My mental health just felt out of whack. I just felt out of whack. You know, recovery just takes time in general.
0: Amelia spent time slowly rebuilding herself. She moved into a sober home and formed relationships with the women there, and they brought her to Wellstrong. After a few weeks, she took her first pound class, and a burst of energy followed her back home.
1: When I walked in the door, I was like elated. Oh my God, we just came back from this class. And we were like reenacting without drumsticks. Of course, the movements and everyone, the look on their faces was a little bizarre, but we didn't even care.
0: The sober home she was living in had specific hours for phone use, and she completely gave up her phone time once a week because it was the same time as pound class.
1: It sounds super corny, but like the physical release and empowerment of pound was like, I'm back. I love trying new things. You know, I lose myself in addiction completely, and it's like, oh my God, right, duh, here's Amelia.
0: Amelia slowly worked her way from the back of the room to the front. Her excitement caught the eye of the instructor, and she offered Amelia a full scholarship to take the pound teacher training. It was something she never expected, but it brought back that hope and that drive that she lost.
1: Connection is the opposite of addiction, and that's it. It's not like connection and, you know, connection and food. No, I mean, food's great, but like, it's the opposite is other human beings. You know, I am grateful that I am in recovery. It's a beautiful thing. I get to learn a way to live that other people don't always get to.
2: Inhale up.
0: In Falmouth, Massachusetts, I'm Camila Kashani.
2: One more time.

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2: Low pressure in a stationary front over the Gulf Coast states for Olive Branch and the northern counties, mid-60s and some showers for the overnight hours. Mix of sun and clouds on Sunday, afternoon showers and thunderstorms, upper 70s. We'll be getting rain all day Memorial Day. Jackson and the central counties, showers are likely overnight with upper 60s. We'll get more rain and afternoon thunderstorms Sunday and Memorial Day. Highs will be around 80. For Biloxi in the southern and coastal areas, mid-70s and a few showers overnight. Rain and thunderstorms likely Sunday and Memorial Day with our high in the low 80s. I'm meteorologist Steve Hamilton. 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
1: And I'm Steve Strogatz.
0: And this is The Joy of Why, a podcast from Quantum Magazine exploring some of the biggest unanswered questions in math and science today. Hey, Steve.
1: Hi, Jana.
0: We have a small little topic today, depending on how you look at it. Little in that we're looking back when the universe was maybe very small. Not so small in terms of profundity. We're going to be talking about the origin of the universe.
1: Okay. Small topic. I see.
0: Yes. Just that little topic. And it's interesting because there's kind of a leaning in this conversation towards why. Why did the universe begin? Or why is it the way it is? And that's actually, even though our title is The Joy of Why, not usually how people approach the Big Bang by asking why.
1: I don't even understand the question yet. This sounds interesting.
0: Well, I have this friend, Thomas Hertog, who I first met when he was this very young scientist just starting his studies in Cambridge. And he began working with Stephen Hawking on the big questions. Can you imagine being thrown in? And they worked together through a lot of different phases of Stephen's life and well-being.
1: Uh-huh.
0: And they began asking questions in a slightly different way.
1: Uh-huh.
0: Not just how did the universe begin, but was it tuned for life? And how might these physical laws account for the emergence of life?
1: You're not going in an anthropic principle direction, are you?
0: Well, as I understand it, Stephen was horrified by the multiverse, by this sort of anthropic approach. And yet he couldn't deny that there was something there. And so, no, they're not exactly going to be anthropic, which would kind of say, from this God's eye view, all of these universes happen. It's just a matter of which one we land in.
1: Yeah, yeah.
0: Right? In a way, Hawking was rejecting that.
1: Okay.
0: And I think almost in another extreme to ask about the origin of the universe specifically from our point of view, with the observer nested in the question.
1: Okay. It almost reminds me of Descartes. Like, the one thing you can rely on is I think, therefore I am. So in this case, we are here observing the universe. We know at least that.
0: Yeah, we know we're here. You know, in the multiverse thinking, everything that can happen happens. And you're just sort of saying, well, I guess I'm just in the one that was viable for life. This is a little different. It's more a kind of Darwinian approach. We are in a tree of life, and this is our specific tree. Maybe it makes more sense to follow our tree backward and then begin to look at the origin of the universe from the series of steps, selections that led to the life that we live on this viable planet. But it gets pretty challenging as we go into it. And the book that he wrote on this was On the Origin of Time, Stephen Hawking's Final Theory, with a reference as though on the origin of species. So it really is something they pursued for a very long time. But I guess I'm wondering, I know we call this The Joy of Why, but what you think of framing a why question with something like the Big Bang?
1: You'd think, of course, I'm in favor of it since we're on this show.
0: Right.
1: But it really runs counter to the way we're brought up in science, right? These teleological questions, as they're sometimes disparagingly referred to, like that harkens back to Aristotle and all. You're not supposed to ask the why question, especially about inanimate things. Like, there may be some justification for living things that they do have, even if not a purpose, natural selection gives a feeling of why. But with matter and the universe and energy and space-time, it's hard to even understand what why could mean.
0: Yeah. Actually, it's interesting that you say that, because when they start to run the movie back to the very beginning, they begin to see that physics itself, as the argument begins to disintegrate. Space and time become harder and harder to distinguish from each other. In some sense, maybe time itself becomes a concept we can no longer really rely on. And he says there's a kind of epistemic horizon, right, where quantum mechanics becomes so dominant in dictating the behavior of the physical world that what we typically understand as physical laws themselves don't even apply.
1: Nice. Interesting.
0: And so he's sort of saying, you know what? That why question dissolves with it.
1: Ooh.
0: Yeah.
1: Okay.
0: I don't know if I'm doing him justice. So maybe we should turn this to Thomas himself. Here's professor of theoretical physics at Belgium's University of Leuven, Thomas Hertog. Welcome to The Joy of Why, Thomas. We're so pleased to have you on the show. We haven't spoken in a while.
2: Thank you, Jenna.
0: When we first met, you were a PhD student and you were just meeting Stephen Hawking, but he was already a celebrity. What was that experience like?
2: Well, it took a little while to get over the encounter with such a celebrity, but my first encounter was, to my own surprise, some sort of homecoming for me. Because as a young boy, I had been very much interested in big philosophical questions, and I happened to be good at maths. I must say I never quite met a physicist like Stephen, who was essentially guided by huge age-old questions and at the same time trying to understand these questions using solid scientific reasoning. So it was a remarkable encounter, and it sort of changed my life.
0: So over the next 20 years, you're working together really into the end of his life.
2: On and off, yeah.
0: Probably the day you met him. He was already struggling to communicate with interfaces and various halting methods. But in the end, it came down to you bracing yourself within his field of view and interpreting his facial expressions. Can you describe that in the final years?
2: Right. There was a big change. In the 90s, he had his computer. He was speaking fluently, typing out sentences. And that's what I think in the end kept us going. The fact that we had the opportunity in the late 90s, early 2000s to build up a common intuition, shared calculations, shared work. And I must admit that at several occasions, I thought this is it. It's almost impossible to work with him later in the last 5-6 years of his life. But then you discover to your surprise that theoretical physics is a really social affair. And that when you have a close collaborator for many years, you do develop a shared intuition. And that's what then kicks in. And these are wonderful collaborations. So indeed, we developed a truly bizarre mix of verbal and nonverbal and other creative ways of communicating.
0: Now, were you coming straight from Belgium when you came to Cambridge?
2: Yes.
0: What made you decide to come to Cambridge, to leave home?
2: The complete lack of any serious cosmology at the time in Belgium, which was too bad, really, because in the 1930s and 40s, there was a small but wonderful cosmology community in Belgium, led or inspired by these pioneering works of Georges Lemaître, this Belgian priest astronomer who came up with the idea of a Big Bang. But that all died out by the time I grew up. And someone told me, well, if you're interested in cosmology, you should go to Cambridge. So it was known at the time as a mecca for cosmology, I would say.
0: So you were already interested in these big questions. You come to Cambridge to immerse yourself.
2: Yeah.
0: What drew you to ask questions that seem so outside the scope of human reach?
2: I'm really not sure, but I did start out studying physics, being already interested in those philosophical questions. You see, in Belgium, we have an extremely old-fashioned educational system and we learn ancient Greek. So in high school, we read Plato and all these guys in their original texts. I really enjoyed this. And then the combination, I guess, with my interests in playing with mathematics led me to theoretical physics. And eventually I met Stephen, who happened to have a very similar approach to physics. To me, Stephen was really someone who stuck to the scientific method, who stuck fairly close to theories. And of course, this was also the late 90s. So this was a period in cosmology in which the multiverse was very famous. It led to lots of paradoxes. So there was something to figure out that was clear. There was all sort of bizarre things going on. And there were lots of observations in cosmology that were beginning to support the idea of inflation, dark energy, and so forth. So it was this whole context, I think, which conspired with my sort of intuitive interests in big philosophical questions and maths. It just happened, Jana.
0: It happens to the best of us, Thomas.
2: I think so, yeah.
0: So I want to ask about this epigraph in your book, "The Question of Origin Hides the Origin of the Question." I believe that's from a Belgian poet.
2: Well, I had to have some Belgian touch to my writings. François Jacquemin is the poet's name.
0: How do you reflect on that epigraph now?
2: So I came across his poetry while I was in the final stages of writing my book. And it summarizes in one sentence my entire story, including indeed from the naive idea that we might want to understand the question of the origin based on prior truths, on transcendental, mathematical, Platonic, unchanging laws. And that's also how my work with Hawking started out, right? I mean, many times in physics, we were driven to this paradigm shift, to turning cosmology inside out by necessity, because the rest didn't work. So then the second part of the quote, "the question of the origin hides the origin of the question," is for me really a way of saying that our human condition as observers within this universe should be somehow integrated. There should be a place for this within our mathematical framework. Traditionally, in physics and in cosmology, we try to come up with causal prior explanations of things. This state of affairs leads to the following. That's causality, that's dynamics. It's all built into the framework we use. But one might wonder that with the discovery of the Big Bang, the origin of time, we might wonder whether we haven't discovered something that does not quite have a cause. So whether we should be looking, like we do in the rest of physics, for some sort of prior explanation, or whether the Big Bang is something we can only understand retrospectively from our position as observers within an old universe. So that's the kind of provocative question I asked at the start of my book. And frankly, it's the kind of question that was with Stephen and me for many years on the background track.
0: You describe in the preface of your book that the universe emerged in some sense from a violent birth, as though it knew it was destined to be our home. And you said some of the first words that Stephen ever said to you was, "the universe we observe appears designed." Are you saying you're uncomfortable with the fact that it seems to be so finely tuned for our home?
2: Yeah, I do not believe, and Stephen certainly did not believe, that there was an actual designer or a god behind this whole thing. He would rather keep religion out of the physics of the Big Bang. But then on the other hand, the laws of physics as we know them seem mysteriously fit for life. They seem fine-tuned. It's as if the universe was destined to bring forth life at some point. So what should we think of this? Is this a mathematical fluke? Are there many Big Bangs? Is this a deep mathematical truth? Did the universe have to be like this? And so that's the kind of thing which was the overarching question behind our collaboration.
0: Well, let me ask you this. When you say the universe seems so finely tuned for life, to most people who are hearing about the universe, it does not seem that way. For instance, it seems to be just us. So here we are. There are, what, hundreds of billions of planets in our Milky Way galaxy alone? We're the only ones.
2: Yeah.
0: We're
2: yeah.
0: sure are here. That doesn't seem very finely tuned for life.
2: Very good point. Down at the level of fundamental physics, down at the level of the particle forces and the composition of the universe, the fact that we have three dimensions of space and all that, it seems to me fine-tuned to bring forth life. Change any of these properties of the laws and quickly you end up with a lifeless universe. But you're absolutely right that it does not mean that the universe is full of advanced life forms. Indeed, it does look like we are pretty rare. The explanation is that in between the ground zero level of physics and the advanced sort of life level, there are many layers of evolution, many improbabilities, many giant steps to take to get there. So on the one hand, these laws seem to be fit for life. On the other hand, we seem to be alone. My perhaps naive reading of that situation is that there's a serious bottleneck. Because if there isn't a bottleneck in between the laws of physics and, say, our sort of level of complexity, then your observation that we seem to be rare is scary. Yes, people, well, back to Fermi, pointed out, because then it would mean that there could be a bottleneck ahead of us, which would almost certainly mean that advanced life forms like us tend to be short-lived.
0: So this idea that if I change the laws of physics, I make the electron a little heavier, or I weaken magnetism relative to gravity, we can extrapolate that those would be lifeless universes. Do you feel very confident about that extrapolation? Are we sure nature wouldn't have found a way?
2: I'm pretty open to the idea there could be other pockets of possible laws of physics that are fit for life. But some of these changes, and they don't need to be even very large, have such drastic implications that you often don't end up with stable atoms or stable solar systems. And once you're in that realm, I'm pretty skeptical some high-level complexity could flourish and emerge. That's my feeling.
0: So how do we go back and understand the beginning? We're looking back 13.8 billion years. How do you do such a thing? Roll back time.
2: Well, that's the advantage of theoretical physics, right?
0: You do it on pen and paper.
2: Exactly. You roll back time using pen and paper. So you start with the laws of physics as we've discovered them here on Earth, and you extrapolate them, and you use Einstein's theory of gravity, which gives us a framework to study the universe as a whole. And you come to the conclusion that if you do extrapolate Einstein's theory of gravity, you run into serious problems early on. In fact, blindly following Einstein's theory of space, time, and gravity, his theory of relativity, would lead you to conclude that the actual beginning, the Big Bang, is a singularity that lies outside science.
0: And by a singularity, you mean infinite energy, infinite curvatures, infinite unpredictability.
2: Right. So Einstein's theory would lead you to think that the Big Bang is somehow the origin of time, and therefore that even your basic notions of causality may not apply in such extreme conditions. But of course, Einstein's theory doesn't tell you then what's going on. That's the whole subject of early universe cosmology, which attempts to combine Einstein's theory with ideas from quantum theory.
0: Even though it's derived from his theory, Einstein did not predict the Big Bang, did he?
2: He did not. We claim this is a Belgian discovery, like beer and French fries. But yeah, curiously, Georges Lemaître was younger than Einstein and became a real expert working with Einstein's theory. But he was also a priest, mathematician, astronomer. He was aware also of the early indications in American observatories that most galaxies were moving away from us. So he was motivated by sort of trying to find an explanation for that. And so he discovered these time-dependent expanding universes as solutions of Einstein's theory, which seemed to him a better match to the observations at the time than Einstein's eternal static universe. But then, of course, comes the real difficulty. Lemaître did exactly what you were alluding to earlier. He used Einstein's equation, turned around time, went backwards, and saw that the whole thing crunched in the beginning. Lemaître referred to the Big Bang as a primeval atom, which was the most vague and bizarre thing, of course. I mean, the atom did not really exist in space and time because it was the origin of space and time. And he thought of it as some sort of epistemic limit. His intuition was that it should not be a place for a creator or a designer. But on the other hand, he was saying we shouldn't really expect this primeval atom to hold in it the entire evolution or the nature of the physical laws. So he was sort of trying to have it both ways. And I think it's a little bit how, in the end, Stevens' theory played out. In a way, Stevens' model, I view a little bit as some sort of geometric realization of Lemaître's idea of a primeval atom.
0: Let's come to that. We're now post-Einstein. It's a shock to Einstein, who wanted an eternal universe, that in fact the universe is expanding not permanent, not static, even though these are predictions from his own theory. And as you said, you look back in time, you wind the movie backwards, and there was a hot early Big Bang. The universe is expanding out of that early period. But that initial moment all the way back is problematic. It does not sit well in our hearts. It didn't sit well in Lemaitre's, Einstein's, Hawking's, yours. And so you've returned to this question of going back further and further past the stuff we believe to be true, the hot primordial soup, the expansion in an energetic event, to that initial moment. Tell me, what were some of the other possibilities that were floated to deal with this unsettling initial singularity?
2: It's unsettling because it doesn't fit in any kind of framework for physics we know and love, right? In physics, we come up with laws of dynamics, laws that describe the evolution. That's, of course, problematic when your notion of time breaks down. The prediction of a Big Bang suggests we need a whole different kind of law of physics, which is a law of an initial condition. And of course, that's strange. And so many attempts, rightfully, I think, have been made to try to fit the idea of a Big Bang into our standard way of doing physics. And therefore, then you're quickly led to the idea, well, maybe there was some sort of evolution prior to the Big Bang. Maybe Einstein's singularity isn't the end of the world, and maybe you can evolve through it backwards into some pre-Big Bang era. Or maybe the universe is much larger than we believe. Maybe there is some sort of giant space with many universes in it. That's the idea of a multiverse.
0: So in the multiverse, our Big Bang isn't exactly a singularity. It's like a plume off of a larger space-time.
2: Right, right. Like an explosion inside a bigger space. I tend to be skeptical about any pre-Big Bang era. I've been inclined to take the origin of time seriously, in part, of course, influenced by Stephen's intuition. The multiverse is a different thing.
0: Yeah, didn't he say the multiverse was outrageous?
2: Yes.
0: And didn't you?
2: Yes.
0: And you've said in that spirit that it's important to consider cosmology from a human perspective, rather than relying on this overarching God's eye view.
2: The multiverse is some sort of the supreme version of taking a God's eye view on reality, right? It started with Copernicus in the solar system, or Galileo. It is the big discovery of the scientific revolution 4 centuries ago.
0: So you're citing 2 successful versions of taking the God's eye view.
2: Exactly. And I do think it is successful. The idea that science and mathematics can allow us to take some sort of objective viewpoint onto reality. It's clearly the success story of science, but the question is, are there limits to that view? Because the multiverse is a rather extreme version of this, right? You behave as if you're looking down onto all possible universes from some sort of abstract, mathematical, absolute viewpoint.
0: And what's wrong with that?
2: One thing that goes wrong with that is, from such a distant viewpoint, imagine you have a theory of the multiverse. It does not seem to tell you in which one of these universes you should actually be. Suppose these different universes have different laws of physics. Suppose 2 of them admit life. Which one should be ours? So it seems to be you've taken yourself so far out that you've created some sort of distance between the universe and your viewpoint. And in many cases, for many questions, this is not important. But the question we were asking about, what makes our universe fit for life? What makes these laws of physics what they are? Well, those are questions that probe the relation between, on the one hand, the laws of physics and the way the universe works, and on the other hand, our perspective.
0: Now, you also quote Stephen as saying, we are not angels who view the universe from the outside. So what is this interplay between reality and observation that you're suggesting?
2: Reality.
0: Mm-hmm. Well, okay, if that's too strong a word, the universe we find ourselves in.
2: Yeah.
0: And the role of the observer, who is in fact a product of the specific cosmos we find ourselves right. in.
2: So if I don't want to start with a reality, with all sorts of universes in it, and then figure out in which one I am, I want to turn this inside out and distill a definite, concrete history based on our observational situation. So in a way, what we were trying to do is to get perspective, so to speak, because as you say, it doesn't need to be a human observer. It could be a photon, right? Without ruining the scientific method, ruining the falsifiability, which we know and love in physics. And so I think the framework of quantum cosmology provides a way to get this perspective in there, to not start with some sort of prior reality in which all stuff exists, but rather reconstruct the history of the universe from within, so to speak. Quantum cosmology allows you to do that, very much like biology allows you to reconstruct the tree of life, starting from our observations of all sorts of species and fossils. I'm advocating that the laws of physics, as we know them in our universe, are themselves the result of an early evolution, a sort of a tree of law, which in the very first stages of the universe took form. And I'm advocating against the idea that there is some sort of grand equation describing all possible universes with all possible physical laws written in stone.
0: So, in some sense, instead of suggesting there's a multiverse of possibilities where every option will be tried by nature, you're saying all of that could be happening in the very early universe, and that there's some kind of process of selection to guide the universe that we find ourselves in thereafter?
2: Right, but in a sense, that selection is something which acts retrospectively. We find ourselves in the universe around us and we try to reconstruct our history. I'm not saying there couldn't have been any other universes, but the big difference is that in the multiverse cosmology, all these universes are somehow thought to be out there and they play a role in trying to figure out what we should predict. In our framework, all these universes might or might not be out there, but they don't enter into the predictive scheme that we try to develop. Just like there might be life on another planet, but it doesn't interfere with biology on this planet. So I'm trying to advocate a more humble viewpoint, I guess, on cosmology and physics, which is more in line maybe with the way we think about things in biology, and which has the implication that if you go backwards in time, the laws, as we know, they merge. The different particle forces and particle species lose their specificity. That's this whole idea of unification. It's been tested to some extent. And I guess we've always thought that we would arrive at some sort of rock-solid, ultimate, mathematical, eternal truth. I guess the crux of the hypothesis that Stephen and I ended up developing is that this process of simplification and unification, maybe it just goes on all the way. And maybe ultimately, even the distinction between space and time disappears. That's the crux of his hypothesis. And the unsettling thing, of course, is that the Big Bang, the origin of time, would also become the origin of law. The laws themselves would sort of evaporate, going all the way backwards. So I guess I'm advocating a fundamentally evolutionary understanding of what we call the laws of physics.
0: You're leaning back, contemplating.
1: Man. Yeah, this is really some mind-blowing stuff.
0: Yeah, I don't mean to wake you from your reverie over there.
1: Well, I'm just transfixed by trying to understand, honestly, not so much contemplating as listening.
0: Mm-hmm.
1: Because I, for example, have some points of confusion that maybe you can clear up for me. When I hear reference to an evolutionary picture, it makes me think that different species, so to speak, different laws, different universes, some went extinct and we're left with the one that we're in. But then I also hear him saying that there are many universes that are, he doesn't use this phrase, but like causally decoupled from ours, that they don't interfere with ours. So are they existing at the same time as ours or not? Have they gone out of existence. What is the claim?
0: So let me try. And
1: yeah.
0: I'm not sure if I'm going to be projecting, but I think he would say that's just not the right way to think about it.
1: Okay.
0: You know, one of the things we learn when we're studying the universe is never pretend you can step outside of space-time and look down on it.
1: Mm-hmm.
0: That's so problematic. If you're looking down on it, you're in space-time.
1: Sure.
0: Yeah. Right. So he would say just you shouldn't be thinking that way anymore.
1: Okay.
0: There's no meaning to it. The only meaningful approach is to acknowledge that we are within this one universe. This is it. That's a tree. And by following that tree of life, we get to the origin of life here on Earth. What happened on another planet isn't part of that story, and we shouldn't make it part of that story. To think of every single possible combination that could have led to every single possible kind of animal, kind of plant, kind of kingdom in the living world, and then somehow play some random game, oh, we're just a random toss the coin in this infinite sea. That's really not how we think. Now, as we go back and back, okay, yeah, these are the laws of physics that we have that are unified, but then we might get to a point where there is no such thing as the laws of physics and where all of those possibilities are kind of existing there in the same way it might have in the primordial oceans here on Earth. He's sort of trying to suggest that we stop talking about what's out there, quote unquote, in some spatially, causally, temporally disconnected multiverse.
1: Mm-hmm. So, but when we go back that far to the place where things start to dissolve, place, like it's hard to use
0: words, right?
1: What words to use? Place and time. I'm not even supposed to talk about that language anymore. But I don't know what I'm getting stymied here.
0: Well, no, I think he would say, yes, exactly. You're getting stymied.
1: Yes, grasshopper.
0: Now you're getting it. Because why are we asking questions that are so rooted in a kind of language and reality that ceases to exist back there in the very origin of the universe? So our questions are faulty. And we have to begin to kind of give in to this very quantum nature. And I don't know what happens then, but maybe we should take a breather
1: and
0: head into a break and let Thomas catch us up again. So more from Thomas Hertog in just a minute.

0: we've been speaking with theoretical physicist Thomas Hertog. So when you're going back to thinking about the very early universe, there's no longer this realm that you and I are familiar with where things are behaving according to our intuitions, but rather it's been taken over by this quantum kind of realm. So you're tracing time backwards towards the singularity, but you seem to want to say that as you go back, you actually now have to imagine that you've lost time.
1: Yeah.
0: As a dimension entirely, that the universe isn't three spatial dimensions and one time. You've gone down a dimension.
1: So if you insist on following Einstein's classical relativity and you go back in time, like Lemaître did in the 30s, you hit that singularity. Infinite curvature, breakdown of science. Stevens' idea in the 80s was indeed, but wait a minute. Perhaps before you hit that singularity, quantum uncertainty becomes important even at the level of space and time. And because of this, maybe space and time, two very distinct, clear things in our current universe, maybe they get intermingled in a way. Maybe an interval in space is sometimes an interval in time. And then I guess the act of genius of Stephen and Jim was, but let's try to model this.
0: This is Jim Hartle.
1: Right, yes. So Hartle and Hawking then said, let's try to model this deep, fundamental, quantum mechanical thing happening in the beginning. All right, how do we model this? Then they took inspiration from earlier work, in part by them and by others in the 70s, which had shown that geometries that are purely spatial, that have no time dimension, give us access to the underlying quantum aspects of space-time. And in the 70s, the discovery was made that black holes radiate, that quantum processes are responsible for this, and that this radiation could be captured by purely spatial geometries. And that was the inspiration to try that out on the Big Bang as well. And so the idea came, let's try to model the origin of time by a purely spatial geometry which has no time built in. And so you get these very bizarre geometric pictures in which the birth of our universe is very much a purely spatial affair, which then gradually morphs in a geometry in which a clear time dimension gradually emerges. And so that was the birth of their model. But I think the intuitive understanding of this strange geometry is the idea that when we go back far into the Big Bang, even space and time lose their meaning and get intermingled, and quantum uncertainty takes over. So you might wonder, in a way, where are all these other universes in the multiverse? I think Stephen's theory is saying they're lost in total uncertainty. They may or may not exist, but from our perspective as observers in this universe, we cannot know. And that's the crucial difference between our cosmology and the one from a God's eye view that we discussed earlier.
0: So in a way, this philosophical shift, this paradigm shift, stops you from asking silly questions about the probability of us existing in an infinite multiverse.
1: Exactly. It stops you from wanting to know too much.
0: It imparts some humility. Now, you're describing these brilliant ideas from Jim Hartle and Hawking back in the 70s, but your final theory that you worked on with Stephen is new, and it's based in newer ideas like the holographic principle. Can you explain how you've sort of revised these very early universe stories by using a holographic principle for time?
1: There are two reasons why the old theory of Jim and Stephen failed. The first reason is the one we discussed. Jim and Stephen, in the 80s, did not quite take this sort of observer's viewpoint from within. I think they thought of their model really as a model of creation, as some sort of pre-existing transcendent law, and this is how it's going to be. So that was a shift. A thoroughly quantum interpretation of that model puts you as observer inside and makes you work backwards in time. But then, around 2010, the criticism was, but this is a choice. Surely I can come up with a better theory that gives me this a priori explanation. we started to develop that theory further using new ideas from string theory and holography. The observer's viewpoint from within is built in from the start. You can't avoid it. And that left a very strong impression on Stephen. Holography is a new way of thinking about quantum gravity. And as the name suggests, one of the dimensions is truly an emergent dimension. The holographic way of thinking about black holes, for instance, will resemble very much a physical picture of a black hole in which the degrees of freedom are located on the surface. It won't directly speak of the interior of a black hole. The interior of a black hole is an emergent quality, and it goes as far as it goes in this way of thinking.
0: So it's a holography, meaning I have a 2D surface that projects a 3D image.
1: Right.
0: The black hole's 2D surface of its event horizon projects an illusion of an interior in some sense, or of a solid.
1: Right. That's the way holography comes about in theoretical physics today. In attempts to make quantum theory and gravity talk to one another, it has emerged that, yes, they can talk to one another, they can be compatible, but strangely enough, one appears to be the hologram of the other. The quantum description of a black hole or of the universe appears to live in one dimension less. And of course, it's useless in most circumstances, right? Let's be clear on that. If you want to talk to a gravitational wave astronomer, he's going to use Einstein's theory with three dimensions of space and one dimension of time. It's only if you want to know what happens to a really old black hole or in the deep interior of a black hole, you might want to switch to that holographic way of thinking. Same in cosmology. A holographic viewpoint is extremely impractical, except, of course, where the usual thinking in cosmology breaks down at the Big Bang. And strikingly enough, in holographic models of the universe, one of the dimensions pops out. It's the time dimension. And the time dimension has, of course, been the problematic one since Lemaître's discovery of the Big Bang. If we truly want to understand the origin of time, we want to develop the physical framework in which time is not built in a priori. Holography does exactly that. So it's as if your physical reality really simplifies. When you go back to the Big Bang, you lose more and more information encoded in the hologram. And now you begin to see something truly amazing. The Big Bang is going back so far in time that you run out of qubits, you run out of information. And that is resonant with what we were discussing earlier. It's as if quantum uncertainty becomes so large that it washes out anything you might want to know. This observer's perspective within the universe and built into that holographic cosmology seems to carry with it fundamental limitations of what, from this perspective, we can know.
0: So we shouldn't even ask what happened before the Big Bang.
1: No, it's stronger than that. I would say that the question itself disappears because this holographic cosmology seems to build in limitations to the questions that are posed. It might not be satisfying, but it does resolve some of the multiverse paradoxes. It's a little bit like in biology, right? I mean, what laws of biology are left before the origin of life?
0: Your title actually resides exactly in that tension.
1: Right.
0: You have on one side a very specific reference, I believe, to Darwin's Origin of the Species. And on the other side, you're using this very abstract quantum space-time thinking. How did biology come to you as a way to rethink these ideas, to talk about this in terms of a Darwinian-style evolution or a pressure and selection?
1: Well, that's a good question. I discussed this Darwinian analogy a few times with Stephen, but as you can imagine, after dinner. Right? Because in our technical work on this stuff, that sort of broader, semi-philosophical discussion is present, but in the background. Whereas if you try to put the big picture together when you're writing a book, you feel quickly that those broader considerations become more important. Because, of course, the mechanism of variation and selection in the early universe is completely different than what we are familiar with from biology. But there's an element of chance and there's an element of necessity operating in these earlier stages as well. These are elements that we are familiar with from quantum dynamics. And then, of course, when it comes to the more epistemic implications of this theory, namely that the laws themselves, when you go back to the Big Bang, evaporate and disappear, then of course you come very close to the sort of deeper implications of Darwinism in biology. In a sense, I think I'm trying to advocate that we shouldn't think of what we call fundamental laws of physics and laws of biology as ontologically completely opposite to one another.
0: And of course, Stephen's resting place is between Darwin and Newton.
1: That's right. Well, his ashes are buried in Westminster Abbey in London and are indeed in between the graves of Newton and of Darwin. So somehow it seems to me that indeed our hypothesis is the beginning of some sort of marriage between Darwin's fundamental idea of evolution, and on the other hand, Newton's great idea that we should be able to atomize the world.
0: Now, if the laws of physics, when you go that far back, cease to be, does that mean that running the movie forward again, that the universe could have been a very different way?
1: I think so, yes. Just like the tree of life could have turned out completely different, the tree of laws of physics could have turned out to be completely different. Mm.
0: And not necessarily hospitable to us.
1: Right. I guess I'm saying also that a law of the origin is also the origin of law. That's, I think, the thing which was confusing. A true initial condition of the origin of time. I think that's what we're beginning to understand. And where holography provides, in my view, much more intuition and knowledge.
0: So it saves us from asking the wrong questions.
1: Well, exactly. In a way, that's been the challenge for almost a century, right? What's the right question? There's stuff I believe we cannot know as observers within this universe. And yet, it does not mean that science breaks down. I think it's a refinement of what are the limits of science, and the beauty of quantum theory is that it sort of tells us what can be asked and what can be known and what cannot be known. So it's a beautiful story.
0: You're not necessarily following where Lemaître had with religion, but rather you're saying the science itself is removing this as a viable question.
1: Exactly. It carries the limits of what can be known within its own self-consistent mathematical framework.
0: Now, is this unsettling to you that there might be, in some fundamental sense, a limit to knowledge?
1: Yeah, that's a very good question. As a young kid, yeah, you would roll into this field thinking, well, we're going to figure out the theory of everything. And I think you're right that I'm coming to the conclusion that the theory of everything may not be what we thought it was going to be. But you gain something else. You gain some sort of deeper understanding, and there are other things you can predict. It indeed might not give us final, ultimate answers, but it's a framework that lets us understand better and better the unity in nature. It's a bit of an epistemic shift, and I haven't really fully thought this through, but I feel that, okay, giving up on one thing, giving up on ultimate answers, may open the door for fruitful discoveries of another kind.
0: Hmm. Are you still loving what you're doing, even in the face of that really quite confounding possibility of unknowability?
1: Yes, because I somehow find it an exciting shift. I guess I've always been a little worried or skeptical about truths that would be purely mathematical, independent of our perspective on the universe. Interestingly, I asked the same question that you just asked to Stephen. And he responded saying, look, it was all well to try to look for a final theory, but suppose we had a final answer, we would stagnate. Whereas now, in this evolutionary picture, we will always have stuff to figure out in a way. It feels right to me to have deep down the human condition be somewhere in there in our cosmology. In ways yet, of course, to be discovered and made precise. So yes, I'm not depressed over here in Belgium.
0: You're not despairing.
1: No, I'm okay. So far, I'm okay.
0: Beautiful, Thomas. Such a pleasure to have you on the show. I so appreciate you taking the time.
1: Thank you. Thank you so much. It was wonderful. Thank you.
2: Well, it sounded to me like the question was being changed from what can we know to a question like, how can we know that there are limits to what we can know?
0: Mm-hmm.
2: That is a triumph in this framework, is explaining why there are things we can't know. And in some ways, it's thematically very consistent with lessons of the 20th century, like with Gödel and other logicians showing us why there are limits to what logical systems can do.
0: Right.
2: And Heisenberg showing us why there are limits to things we can know simultaneously. Even in chaos theory, a very classical subject in a way, it puts limits on what we can predict in certain types of systems.
0: Mm-hmm.
2: So it feels like that's been the humbling message of the 20th century, that it's an anti-hubris message. There are limits to what human beings can know, and not because of our frailty as people. It's intrinsic to what it is as observers, or maybe just deep in the structure of the universe itself. And so this seems to be a step in that direction, but maybe I'm making it sound like it's all continuous with the trend we've had for 100 years.
0: Mm-hmm.
2: Am I missing something? Is it more radical than that?
0: I don't know if it's more radical than that, but I think if you look at the examples you just gave, they all led to enormous revolutions.
2: Yes.
0: And they led to huge discoveries.
2: That's right.
0: So Heisenberg's uncertainty principle wasn't just like, darn.
2: That's right.
0: We're totally jammed up. It was actually, it led to discoveries.
2: Yes, it did.
0: And now the most widely tested quantum theory, you know, is the most widely tested paradigm in the history of science. So I think what they need is that, right? They need to say, look, the uncertainty or the unknowability actually has a physical consequence.
2: Wouldn't
0: for instance,
2: yeah.
0: Like dovetailing with the ideas of holography would be great, because what does holography says? It says kind of we lose a dimension, that everything can actually be encoded in a lower dimensional space-time. So maybe we really do lose time and it's all holographic, and that could actually lead to a concrete way about talking about the

0: holographic, and that could actually lead to a concrete way about talking about the early universe that helps us understand. I think that's the step that is in progress.
1: Okay.
0: Maybe we should revisit.
1: Good to hear, because I'm sure a lot of people will hear, like, where's the science in this?
0: Right.
1: So it would be nice if we could get something. And of course, they know that too. Thomas and Hawking would have felt that way.
0: Right. And I think that is the deeper connection that they're pursuing. So maybe we're in a moment like a century ago when the ideas were so radical that they really had a hard time before they could have a concrete usable theory. But they do now of quantum mechanics, for instance. So let's check in again in a year, a couple years.
1: Good.
0: 100 maybe.
1: What's time anyway?
0: Yeah, I don't know. I'll see you soon.
1: Very good. See you soon.
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3: 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Our theme music is from APM Music. The episode art is by Peter Greenwood, and our logo is by Jackie King and Christina Armitage. Special thanks to the Columbia Journalism School and the Cornell Broadcast Studios. I'm your host, Jana Levin. If you have any questions or comments for us, please email us at quanta@simonsfoundation.org. 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
4: I'm Phoebe Judge. The new season of our podcast, This Is Love, is all about animals. And so we've partnered with our friends at the National Wildlife Federation to bring you moments of wildness. This is the sound of a spring peeper. Spring peepers are tiny tree frogs found across the eastern United States. Though small in size, their high-pitched calls can be heard from great distances. Here's National Wildlife Federation naturalist David Mizajewski.
5: Less than an inch long, spring peepers are hard to spot, but the loud choruses of their high-pitched chirping calls are unmistakable. As soon as temperatures rise above freezing in early spring, these diminutive amphibians gather in the hundreds to mate in woodland wetlands, where males call to attract females. When many call together, they sound like jingling sleigh bells. Mainly nocturnal, spring peepers begin calling in the late afternoon as dusk approaches. While their mating season ends as summer begins, these little frogs remain active at night throughout the warm months, opportunistically feeding on tiny insects, spiders, and other invertebrates. Like most tree frogs, they have adhesive pads on their toes and can adhere to vertical surfaces, although spring peepers typically inhabit low-growing herbaceous wetland vegetation and rarely venture high into trees. Spring peepers are a grayish-tan color with a signature darker X marking on their backs.
4: Spring peepers are very tolerant of cold conditions. They can withstand freezing during winter hibernation due to a natural antifreeze in their blood.
6: Radiotopia.
7: The DC Sled Sharks are down 4-0 at the end of the second period. It's not looking good, but the team isn't too discouraged. Actually, They look pretty happy.
6: They love throwing big hits. Everything about hockey these guys are into.
7: That's Coach Brian Dutton.
6: Kids with spina bifida, we've had amputees, we've had conjoined twins at the head out here, so we had two players that were connected at the head on two different sleds.
7: Sled hockey, or sledge hockey, as the Europeans call it, was invented by three Swedish wheelchair athletes back in 1961. The athletes decided

0: There had to be a way to translate NHL-style hockey into a game for people who can't use their legs. Instead of skating, players would sit on a tiny sled with two blades under it, blades just like the kind on hockey skates.
1: And on top of that sled contraption is a bucket that they sit in.
0: Which is not actually a bucket, but more like a backrest to hold the player's torso up. Their legs are strapped into the sled, and they hold two short hockey sticks. On one end is the blade to hit the puck, and on the other end, there's metal teeth, which players dig into the ice to move around the rink.
2: Shoot!
3: Yeah! One of my favorite moments was we have one of the kids who's on the team is in high school.
0: Joan Joyce is the manager of the Sled Sharks. She's also the recreation therapy coordinator at National Rehabilitation Hospital, the organizer and main sponsor for the team.
3: And we had just come out, and he was going down the hall in his wheelchair, and this able-bodied kid stopped him and said, Vitaly, what are you doing here? And he goes, I'm on a hockey team. You're on a hockey team? You know, and the kid was shocked, and the kid's on a hockey team, so it gave them a connection that they hadn't had before.
0: In the final period of the game, Connor Delaney is playing defense. He's the youngest one on the team, and by far, the smallest.
4: I'm Seal Delaney, mom of Connor Delaney, number 25, on the DC Sled Sharks. Connor was born early, 12 weeks early. He has cerebral palsy. Like any typical male, they're competitive. He wants to be out there playing and wants to go fast and wants to score, and, you know, now he can.
0: Connor, she says, has been playing now for almost 2 years and loving it.
4: It changed his life, which changed our life when he joined the team.
0: After the game, Connor's father, Pat Delaney, helps pull the players and their sleds off the ice. The Sharks lost 5-1.
5: Hello, Mr. Pina. How are you?
6: Well, I'm sweating so badly. We had no sense.
5: I know.
0: During a post-game interview, I asked Connor about the game. At 9 years old, he handles it like a pro, spinning a loss into the makings of a great underdog story.
6: We are kind of a new team, so we are losing a little bit, but we'll get better and we'll keep on going and we'll keep trying and we're gonna get better.
0: As far as Connor is concerned, he plans to keep playing the sport and, of course, winning for a long time to come. I'm Emily Friedman.
7: One morning I heard the people on the news talking about a football game that they called the Super Bowl that had been played the day before. I called my friend Julian and asked him if he'd watched it, and he said he had. When I asked him what happened, I was not surprised to hear him say that he fell asleep. This is good. What else is television for? I'm Robert Skoglund in Tents Harbor, Maine.

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6: Close your eyes and picture yourself standing in America's breadbasket. All around you is one thing, corn. Tall, leafy stalks as far as the eye can see.
7: A lot of our cornfields in the U.S. look like our lawns in the U.S., where you have...
6: just corn.
7: Just corn. Yeah.
6: That's Dr. Alex McAlvey. He's assistant curator and research scientist at NYBG's Center for Plants, People, and Culture. We sat down together recently, and he explained why this sameness, or monoculture, is bad for all of us.
7: If it's a bad year for corn, you get your corn wiped out.
6: Corn in most of our cornfields has been narrowed down to one type, dependent on specific chemicals to grow and to repel pests, and equally susceptible to damage if, say, a new pest, disease, or storm rolls through. But this was not always the case. Traditionally, corn comes in many varieties and colors, blue, red, yellow, purple, and white. And historically, this diversity of crops provided some protection in the food supply chain.
7: It's like insurance. If you're investing your money, you want a balanced portfolio. You don't want it all in one stock. The same idea has applied in farms for thousands of years and has been the norm, is that you don't put all your eggs in one basket. But a lot of pressures are on farmers to adopt practices which are more homogeneous.
6: These practices also have an impact on our bodies, what we eat and how we feel.
7: Over thousands of years of observation and experimentation, farmers have developed these indigenous strategies, ensuring that they have diverse crops, because that will translate to the diversity of nutrition on their plates.
6: Welcome to Plant People from NYBG. I'm your host, Jennifer Bernstein, CEO and the William C. Steer Senior President at the New York Botanical Garden. In this episode, what's in our food? No, really, what's in it? How do the conditions a plant is grown in impact its nutrition once it's on our plates? And how can our understanding of this help us when it comes to our food security, our nutrition, or even combating climate change? I'm joined today by NYBG's own Alex McAlvey and Dr. John De La Parra, a plant chemist and director of the Global Food Portfolio at the Rockefeller Foundation. Together, they're searching for answers through something called the Periodic Table of Food Initiative. Hello, it's so nice to be with you both, Alex and John. I'm really excited about this conversation. I'm a big fan of your work, both of you. So let's get into it. John, I'm going to start with you. Can you tell us about the Periodic Table of Food Initiative for our listeners who maybe haven't heard about it?
8: Yeah, absolutely. The Periodic Table of Food Initiative really arose out of the idea that we need to know more information about our food. Many people that maybe are purchasing their food in the store, they see a nutrition label and you see a couple of nutritional facts. But the truth is that foods have tens of thousands of compounds in them. And those compounds change based on many different things: how the food was grown, where it was grown, how it was processed, the different species, of course. All those things can change actually what is in our food. And we said, well, what could we do to increase and standardize the amount of information that we know about our food?
6: Think back to your high school science class. You probably had a poster of the periodic table of elements on the wall. Each element arranged by number, each category a different color, blue for metals, red for gases, and so on. The Periodic Table of Food Initiative aims to do something similar. It asks, what are the actual compounds found in foods, and how can we measure them in a standardized way?
8: Maybe many listeners have heard of the term genomics. The omics part of genomics is really talking about a global view of all the different genes in a plant. That's genes. When we're talking about chemistry, we talk about metabolomics sometimes. So that's all the metabolites that are in a plant. But we could also be looking at lipid omics, so all the different lipids or fats that are in any particular sample, or ion omics, all the different metals or ions. And there's many other omics, things like glycomics, which is a measurement of all the different sugars that are in a plant or any food. And what is important about that is because often on a nutrition label, you might just see sugar, but there's glucose, there's sucrose, there's actually many types of different sugars. And those different sugars can have different biological functions in our bodies. And by knowing all the different types of sugars that are in any particular food, it can help us understand how it might impact human health. It can also help us group foods in ways that we might never have thought to group them before. So we've done work already to start looking at our first 2,500 samples or so to start looking, well, now that we know 35,000 different compounds. Actually, the total chemical space that we're able to look at the moment is around 450,000 different entities, which include 420,000 of those are just the different proteins that we're able to measure in foods.
6: Wow.
8: We can see all these and we can start to group similarities amongst foods and understand them more deeply. And then because we have all this information, we can then look at, well, how does how we grow our food change that chemistry? How does a different cultivar change that chemistry? And there's many different ways that having this fundamental empirical data on our food can impact ultimately our planet and our bodies.
6: Wow, that's amazing. So it's so layered and nuanced. You know, there's what's in the food at a much deeper level of sophistication, how those foods are interacting with each other, how they're interacting with our biology, and then how they're affecting the planet. So you have lots of potential outcomes. What are your main goals with this project?
8: Well, there's a couple intermediary goals that will lead to an ultimate goal. One is that we don't always use completely standardized methodologies for all these different omics. So what that means is that a laboratory in Africa and a laboratory in South America and a laboratory in the US will have very different results if they analyze even the same sample. And we've done this work to show that that's true. We see
6: very
8: different.
6: Yeah, of course, it's a global food supply.
8: Exactly.
6: So you need a global standard of measurement.
8: That's right. And there's also foods that are very specific to specific regions. There's foods that are used by indigenous peoples around the world, for instance, that may have never been analyzed before. And we think it's a right that people know what's in their food and how it could benefit people and planet. So for the past about 5 years, that's what we've been working on. We have a global network of 9 centers of excellence all around the world, 7 of which are in the global south, where people are analyzing what's in their foods, uploading it into a database where it can be compared to other foods. And then we have many other associated projects. We have educational arms of the PTFI as well, PTFI for Periodic Table of Food Initiative. One is called Food EDU, which is an educational platform that teaches people how to do this in different parts of the world and in the US, of course. And then we have something called Good Food Fellows, where we support about 40 or 50 students of various types to do research in their countries. These are all in the Global South Centers of Excellence that are community oriented. So things that the community wants to know. So all of that together, the ultimate goal is that we have impact on human and planetary health in a positive way.
6: Wow, the impact potential. I mean, you can see all of the implications of this in the near term, and then creating this platform longer term opens up all kinds of possibilities. So I love the ambition of it. Alex, you're here with us as well. Of course, you're one of our NYBG scientists, and you run one of the Periodic Table of Food Initiative's projects in Ethiopia. Can you talk about what you're doing on the ground there and how it fits into the broader mission of the Periodic Table of Food Initiative?
7: Sure, yes. This work started out of a broader project, which we're calling the Traditional Grain Mixtures Project. This particular one in Ethiopia is working with Ethiopian professors and students looking at how traditional methods of growing staple crops might influence nutrition, but also how it might help farmers in the face of climate change with a dry year and a wet year and a new pest and all of these different challenges that might be thrown at someone who's trying to grow food for their family. And a lot of these traditions have been supplanted by introduced crops or pressures to adopt other ways of growing plants for broader markets or international export. And so we want to understand, in the context of the PTFI, how these methods enhance or detract from or change nutritional profiles. Specifically, we're looking at these mixtures. So one strategy that's widespread in Ethiopia is mixing of wheat and barley together, mixing of different varieties of crops like sorghum varieties or teff, which is the world's smallest domesticated grain. You might have had it if you've had injera at an Ethiopian restaurant or been to Ethiopia. And another one is the mixture of different leguminous crops, which are in the bean family, so fava beans and peas. And we are curious not only how growing these together might influence the nutrition of one or the other components by nature of them being in proximity to each other, but also how they might be complementary to each other and have complementary nutritional profiles. So like John mentioned, not every cultivar or variety is the same. You think of different heirloom varieties of tomato. You look at them, they look different. You taste them, they taste different. That is reflecting different chemistry in them. One tomato might have high levels of lycopene and low levels of anthocyanin. So different levels of these antioxidant or functional chemical compounds. And if you diversify and grow a bunch of different heirloom tomatoes, you're going to kind of even things out, ideally, and get a good dose of everything you need. And it's a really big black box how these varieties of crops vary. Despite having access to them for many years, it's been hard to study in a large-scale, standardized way. So we're taking that analysis to this standardized level, working with the Ethiopian Public Health Institute, which is one of the centers of excellence, to analyze these in a comprehensive way, in a way they've never been studied before, to see, for example, if the varieties of wheat grown by farmers and the varieties of barley grown by farmers have different profiles, maybe higher niacin in one, higher fiber in the other. We know that barley has higher levels of soluble fibers than wheat, for example. And so that will slow digestion, that will slow the blood sugar spike that comes after you eat food. So a little bit of barley in your wheat can be very complementary to wheat, which has sometimes more protein, for example, and other vitamins or minerals.
6: So you're looking at the nutritional profile of the mixtures themselves. Are you also looking at the degree to which these grains grown in mixture change the profile of the individual plant species or cultivar?
7: Yes. So we're looking at a very specific practice of growing these crops together to understand if you grow wheat and barley together in the same field, scattered, intermixed, does the nutrition of the barley change because of being grown by wheat? And there's a nutrition of wheat change by virtue of being grown next to the barley. We're also looking at how soil properties might impact the nutrition. We might not think of that as a possibility, but you think of the minerals in plants have to come from somewhere. You know, those aren't coming from the sunlight or the water or the air. They're coming from the soil. So if there's low zinc in the soil or no zinc in the soil, the plant will not have zinc. It can't make it out of nowhere. So this is one component. Another one is how the local climate or weather impacts the nutrition. We might also not think about that very much, but if you have a crop growing in a super dry spot that's really hot versus a really wet, cold area, it's likely that there will be differences in nutrition. Plants use chemicals to protect themselves from the environment. So if a plant is really exposed to a lot of sunlight or UV light high up in the mountains, it's just getting baked, you'll often see it turn purple. It's producing these chemicals called anthocyanins to protect its leaves, which is kind of like a natural sunblock or melanin in humans. And these have antioxidant properties and carry on health benefits. So that's another area that's been a black box, and PTFI is really helping illuminate.
6: It's fascinating. I mean, I grew up in the Southwest, and I remember learning that the chili would be hotter to the taste, more spicy, in years where there was more bad weather. So there's this common wisdom that we're seeking to understand better through these experiments in collaboration with the smallholder farmers. And I'm wondering if you could talk a little bit about your interaction with the local farmers. How do you work with them, and how does your work seek to center their knowledge and their needs?
7: Great question. So in Ethiopia, over 80% of the population is involved in the agricultural sector, mostly growing for their families.
6: 80%.
7: Yeah. And so a lot of these farmers have a lot of pressures to change their practices. This includes new crops that are being promoted, or new varieties of crops that are being promoted, new inputs being things like fertilizers and pesticides. It might be that the local market and consumer demand has changed. So people want something homogenous and predictable. They want white bread that's pure. So they don't want flour made from barley and wheat. These changes are happening at the same time farmers are facing unprecedented threats from climate change. They're having multi-year droughts that are undocumented in the historical record. And these are pressures that are sometimes in conflict with each other. So what we want to do with this project is really talk to farmers. We've done about 1,300 interviews with farmers across this area in the Northern Highlands, and find out what they want to do, what they know, what they've known for many years, what their grandparents did, what pressures are on them to change what they're doing, and whether they want to continue with these practices, what they want, and help communicate that to the world and all of the different stakeholders and factors that are driving them.
6: Government decision makers, agricultural extension agents, people like that,
7: and
6: the market, NGOs. Yeah, you're starting to get into the systems that these local farmers are operating in, and the systems that have, of course, influenced our approach to food more generally. John, I was wondering if you could talk about our current agricultural system and the types of problems that you're looking to address, both the nutritional deficiencies that maybe it presents us with, or the challenges to people and their traditions, or the planetary challenges. How do we arrive at our current system? And how do you see the role of PTFI in helping to course correct where needed? I mean, we feed a lot of people.
8: Yeah, so, and those people have a right to have food. How did we get here is a huge question. And there's a couple of things that I think are at least worth noting. One of them is the work that came through the Green Revolution, which the Rockefeller Foundation had a big role in. The Green Revolution was an effort that at the time had stated intentions to make sure that everyone in the world had enough calories to eat. It was a major war at the time. There was a lot of predictions that as population grew exponentially, there just wouldn't be food to feed people. And there were famines happening. There are people starving today, of course, right? I mean, hunger is a huge problem. At the time, the thinking was, well, with the invention of synthetic nitrogen fertilizer, with the invention of crops that could use those synthetic nitrogen, as well as synthetic pesticides and other amendments that were brought into farms, these technologies were disseminated around the world. This came with monoculture of very specifically bred crops that maybe weren't the crops that people ate typically. And also there's environmental damage that comes with adding these chemicals externally, of course. There's disruption of culture. To this day, we see the disruption of cultures as a result of the Green Revolution, right? There's a lot there, but that's what helps bring us to this world of monocultured grains, for the most part, that feed most of the world and contribute to things like diabetes and cardiovascular disease and other health problems. end the erosion of the food sovereignty in a way of like the way that maybe people originally ate has been disrupted. Like in many parts of Africa, maize is it's spoken about as if it's an endemic crop, but of course it's not endemic to Africa because a couple generations of people have been growing maize and has become completely integrated as part of those diets. So in saying, how do we get here? You know, we're also describing what is it that we're actually talking about here? And I think we have the result of a system that's been driven by demand for capital with sometimes imperial intentions, sometimes colonial intentions, and all those things converge to create a system that often didn't contemplate the human being. And I think often capitalism does that, right? So at the foundation, you know, 5 years ago, we started thinking about what is it that we should do to right a ship that the Green Revolution took us in one direction. And that is by thinking about how we should have a world that has food that is sustainably or regeneratively produced, that's nutritious for people, and that's equitably produced. And it has to be all three of those things, because without one, you're not having a true systems approach and it throws things out of balance. You can't have nutritious food produced regeneratively that's produced with slave labor. That wouldn't work. It's also not truly regenerative, right? So the Periodic Table of Food Initiative we see as providing standardized, empirical, comprehensive data that can help us make those arguments for why growing food in specific ways is better for people and planet, while maybe the endemic foods that have been ignored for 50 years might actually have really valuable nutrition that can and should be used by local populations if that's what they choose to eat. You know, I'm an ethnobotanist and a chemist by training, right? So a lot of what we're talking about and what I've described as a PTFI might sound very sciencey and nerdy and technical, but science has a way of pervading through culture and making changes in policy and how we live our lives. And that is really deeply how we've thought about PTFI from the beginning. One of the first convenings we ever had was about unintended consequences. We wanted to know, how is this going to potentially impact people's lives for the better and for the worse? And that's driven everything that we've done, including making sure most of the centers of excellence are in the global south, so they're driving the change, making sure that there's educational components so individuals are trained on how to use this and empowered to use those technologies to answer the questions that are important to them. And also to think about these ideas around not just food sovereignty, but the sovereignty of the data that's attached to our food.
6: Data is power.
8: Exactly. So if we're creating all these data, we have set forth mechanisms to make sure that the data attached to foods, especially foods that are prioritized by indigenous and frontline peoples, are protected. So those communities can look at the foods if they're interested in looking at them, but they can have sequestered portions of the database. So only they can look at those foods. And if they choose to, they can then let the world see the data on those foods, because we have a history of people taking advantage of, especially places in the global south and lower income countries, of being taken advantage of, and data is another place where that could happen.
6: After the break, we'll learn how human hands have shaped the evolution of some of our most popular food plants. Plus, learn how your choices at the grocery store can improve our food systems. We'll be right back.

0: Welcome back to Plant People. I'm speaking with Dr. Alex McAlvey, Assistant Curator and Research Scientist at NYBG's Center for Plants, People, and Culture, and Dr. John De La Parra, who oversees the Periodic Table of Food Initiative at the Rockefeller Foundation. Both Alex and John work at the intersection of plants and people. I asked John to explain the role of an ethnobotanist.
1: Oh, man. Okay, so this can be a contentious question. Alex and I were just talking about this. An ethnobotanist can be a lot of things, but it's someone who works at the intersection of people and plants. That's, I think, the safest answer to give, because there are so many ways that people and plants can work together. Humans have evolved alongside of plants since before we were evolved as humans, right? So plants, they're often treated as kind of the secondary model in science. There's a very much a focus on animal studies as closer to humans. And, you know, there are reasons. And plants are often given kind of second tier in that. And we think that it should be brought up to a higher level because everyone eats, everyone breathes, right? Everyone is benefiting from plants.
0: Yes, all life on Earth depends on plants.
1: Exactly.
0: Something we've talked about here on Plant People before. we're pro-prioritizing plants in the discussion. Yeah.
1: So ethnobotany is about finding that space where people and plants interact. And there's a lot to learn on both sides. And the ethnobotany embodies that, I think.
0: Food plants can be great indicators of the ways humans and plants interacted with and influenced one another throughout history. In fact, many of the plants we eat today were cultivated from a common ancestor. These plants may look very different from one another, but that's because they were bred differently in different parts of the world to satisfy different culinary and environmental conditions. As an example, Alex has spent a lot of time studying the food family known as brassicas.
2: A more familiar name might be cruciferous vegetables. So that includes bok choy, broccoli, cauliflower, collard greens.
0: Anything where the sentence might start with eat your...
2: Yeah, exactly. Yeah. Yeah. And then the family of plants is called Brassicaceae. And it includes so many of our staple vegetables that we think of as nutritive. There's a lot of research on the anti-cancer properties of these compounds in them called glucosinolates. They're just loaded with vitamins and minerals, but they have a really interesting story to tell from an evolutionary perspective. We might not think of plants and evolution as much, and we might not think of how humans have shaped the evolution of plants. But very much like people have shaped ecosystems for thousands of years in different ways, some ways destructive and some ways not destructive. Similarly with evolution, people have shaped plants in ways that make them really genetically similar and vulnerable to new pests and diseases, but people have also diversified. We don't often think about the diversity that humans have made. We think of the diversity that humans have destroyed. But if we think back long enough, all of our ancestors had a different relationship with the planet than we do now. A great analogy is dogs and wolves. So most of us probably have some sense in our mind or know that dogs came from wolves. How did that happen? That happened because humans started having close relationships and bringing wolves into their lives and eventually breeding them in different places for different reasons, resulting in the panoply of dogs that we have today. We have Great Danes, we have Chihuahuas, we have German Shepherds, we have dogs for swimming, dogs for hunting, dogs for...
0: Laying around and eating. When I look at my Shih Tzu, I think to myself, you descended from a wolf?
2: Exactly.
0: Really?
2: They've lost some dignity, yeah. Some more than others. We often don't think of that analogy as it applies to plants. But almost all of the plants that we eat, just thinking of mainstream American diet, are the result, at least largely, of humans carefully deciding which plants survive to the next generation, which plants mate with each other, and what they want out of a plant. A culture in one part of the world might want a plant that has really watery stems. You think of bok choy has these big, juicy stems. A plant in the other side of Eurasia, in Italy, might say, I want a version that's really bitter because it really complements this particular pasta. And so add 1,000 years and stir and you have broccoli rabe and bok choy. This is the same ancestors. They're the same wolf. so to speak, that people turned into these different things. So the one that I study most is called Brassica rapa, or field mustard, and that turned into, under human care and preference, bok choy, broccoli rabe, but also turnips, a bunch of oil seeds closely related to canola, and a huge number of East Asian vegetables, mizuna, mibuna, tatsoi, you name it. The other one that's really diversified like this is Brassica oleracea. So that's wild kale. And people took that. It came from the Mediterranean and Atlantic coasts of Europe. And they turned that into broccoli, Brussels sprouts, cabbage, collard greens, all depending on what grew best at different altitudes that people were living at, different climates, different preferences. So these have been shaped by humans. And I think it's important to remember that humans have the capacity to live with our world around us in ways that do not reduce diversity and can actually increase diversity. We have evidence from that in evolution with Brassica, but also in ecosystems, like these ecosystems that are created by Ethiopian farmers who are mixing different crops. They are creating ecosystems that mimic wild ecosystems, which are characterized by diversity. So these look a lot like wild grasslands that you'd find in the prairies of the Dakotas, for example. You have different heights, different colors, resistant to different stresses. And there are reasons that these work in nature, and there's reasons that they work in farmers' fields as well.
0: That's fascinating. So you're saying that you're looking at farming practices that are creating biodiversity and the benefits that that may confer, both in terms of the nutritional profile, but also the resilience to climate and other human benefits. It makes me wonder, I mean, in all of this, as I talk to both of you, there's this complex array of facts that you're gathering about practices and plants, and the implications of that data are very widespread. They could be used in a variety of ways. And John, you were talking about the importance of democratizing that information and making that data widely available. We have so much opportunity to guard against the many challenges that we're facing, both challenges and opportunities, opportunities to improve human health, challenges related to environmental pressures. It's the sky's sort of the limit, isn't it?
1: Yeah. And then every one of those foods also has a universe in itself of options, right? Because, you know, I've talked about this idea of the tomato-ome. So if you talk the genome, the metabolome, well, imagine you're a tomato researcher, and Alex was talking about all the different shapes of tomato and flavors and things like that. Well, every one of them is different contributions to potentially our health or flavor or enjoyment of food, all those things that are important. And so those are just different varieties of tomato. But then how was it grown? Is it tomato sauce? Is it a fresh tomato in a salad? Is it a salsa? There's so many different things that you can do with that tomato. Each of those things can then change the chemistry. So even with one species, you might have 10,000 versions of it. What we have provided is now a way to ask and answer those questions. Equally important to the identity and quantity of the chemistry that's in that food is what we call the metadata. So these are like additional data beyond that. Like, okay, where in the world was this picked? What was the weather like when it grew? We have a whole module on regenerative agriculture that collects like 40 or 50 different metrics. Processing is one big one that people have a lot of questions about. How does the excessive processing of our food
0: change the chemistry?
1: Change the chemistry, ultimately impact human health.
0: Yeah. Yeah. It's really exciting. So John, what's up next for the Periodic Table of Food Initiative?
1: Yeah. I mean, first off, I want to say how proud we are to support Alex's work and the work at the Botanical Garden. I mean, this project and some of the preliminary results have been so exciting. The types of knowledge that Alex is uncovering are things that wouldn't be found out any other way except through the kind of sensitive, complex curiosity that I think ethnobotany inspires, and particularly Alex's brand of ethnobotany. I'm so excited for what will come from this work. And that's part of what we see as next for PTFI. One, of course, we just want more labs to onboard this, and we're working on that. And in the coming years, we'll be onboarding more labs. And if you're listening to this and you're interested, foodperiodictable.org, you can learn more about it. You can contact us, and you can also get a link to the actual database if you want to start exploring the chemistry of what's in your foods. I'll say it's, you know, not every food in the world yet, but it's the applications. It's the so what part, because some people may be listening to this like, okay, oh, great. We'll know 30,000, we'll know 450,000 compounds in our food, but who cares, right? So it's our job to figure out and show why that matters. So showing actually how the different compounds in food and how they change can then impact human health. The other place is regenerative agriculture. We have a lot of history of work in East Africa with school feeding, particularly shifting from refined to whole grain school meals. And recently we've combined efforts between regen ag and school meals. So one of the issues with regenerative agriculture has been, who's going to buy this food? And if, especially if you're going to ask farmers to transition. And one possible answer is through public procurement. And one big public procurement space is school feeding. And because we have experience in that field, that's one of our next big endeavors, is to look at what are the possibilities to make sure every child has access to nutritious food, first off, but can we make it increasingly regenerative over time? Because if we continue to source food for people around the world in ways that are destructive to the planet, that won't do anyone any good over time. So it's those impacts that we look at. And ultimately, we want to push people to think about having a world that is deeply regenerative, centering the human being. And we're thinking about livelihoods, and we're thinking about human health. And maybe we are thinking about spirituality and culture and all those other things, because you can only have a truly regenerative system when you're completely taking all those things into account.
0: Oh, that's beautiful. So we all eat, right? So everybody is having an impact and engages with the food system. And I'm sure people are wondering, what can we do at the individual level to promote a more regenerative system? Alex?
2: Yes. So, I mean, obviously we can vote with our dollar and buy food that's grown regeneratively. I'm hoping that on the horizon, there's less of a difference in price between crops and foods that are grown organically or regeneratively versus conventionally. I think that there might eventually be a turning point where these practices, which are resilient, actually make these more affordable, because the current practices are based on investing a lot in a certain crop. And so at some point, with climate change accelerating, we might have a risk of insurance companies refusing to insure farmers in certain areas if they're not practicing resilience-minded practices rather than a good yield in a good year practices. And these incentives hopefully will make that change. If you can afford it, buying foods that are grown sustainably certainly makes sense to me.
0: Yeah. So thinking about our purchasing, John?
1: That's a great answer. I do think that sometimes people can be overwhelmed by this idea that it is an individual choice in a world where we are only presented often certain choices. So especially in many communities, you don't have a vast choice to buy food that is better for the planet, right? You have a small grocery store with overpriced options that are highly processed. And that can be quite a depressing viewpoint. So I think we should think about all the different types of people that may have to make choices for a better planet or their families, or, you know, all these things are taken in those dimensions from global to local. And I think that one thing that's important for people to do is to try not to get overwhelmed by the global movement of things. It's important that we stay in dialogue with each other and that we stay informed. Because when we aren't talking to each other and when we aren't informed, that's when these global powers, corporations, governments, that's where they want us, right? They want a population that's not informed and that feels like it's helpless and aren't talking to each other. But the more we talk to each other and we bring ourselves back to a real community, I think that's where the real power is. So community is where it's at.
0: Well, it's like we all learned when we were kids, you are what you eat, and you all are helping us to better understand that both at the individual level and at the societal level. So thank you for your great work, and thank you for being guests on the podcast.
2: Thank you very much.
1: Thank you.
0: 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The executive producer of PRX Productions is Jocelyn Gonzalez. From NYBG, Plant People is produced by Charlie Nork, Cosette Patterson, Matt Newman, Kate Tyler, and Michael Crowley. 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

0: Assalamualaikum, Zahid Maaf here. Hope you're doing well. You and Claire are doing well. Just nothing important. Just wanted to find out how things are with you. Take care and let me know if you need anything, okay? All right. Khuda hafiz.
1: That's my mom. She's everything to me. We talk all the time. I'm kind of a mama's boy. And lately, I've been asking her a question I suspect many of you are asking the elders in your lives. How are you doing? I'm fine, she always says. But then I press on, because I want more details, to know that she is safe, that she is well. How are you really doing? I ask her. I'm Zahir Jan Muhammad, and this is Call Your Elders, a special segment from A Better Life, a podcast from Feet in Two Worlds. In this series, we're speaking to immigrant elders about what challenges they've faced in the past, what brings them joy in this moment, and what advice they have for the rest of us. There's a stat from the U.S. Centers for Disease Control that always makes me pause. 80% of the deaths from COVID-19 in the U.S. have been people 65 and older. Many of the people I love, including my parents, are in this age bracket. And if you're the child of immigrants, as I am, your mother or father or grandparent might be the last living connection you have to a place that was once home for generations of your family. For me, it's Tanzania, where my parents were born and raised. Florence Burrow Adams is a radio producer who lives in New Jersey. She recently spoke to her mom and dad. They immigrated to the United States from Haiti in 1968 and now live in Florida.
2: My parents, Monique and Eric Burrow, have been in self-isolation since March, rarely leaving home. Our family has kept in touch with regular Zoom sessions, and my sisters and I and other family members have supported them with home deliveries. I had a chance to hang out with them over the internet one Sunday evening to catch up. My niece Kristen, who lives with my parents, recorded their end of the conversation. Hi, can you start by telling everyone your name and how old you are?
3: How many years can we hide? Do I have to say the truth?
2: Whatever you want to say, Dad.
3: My name is Eric Barrow. I'm the father of three beautiful ladies. And our family is made of 18 members nowadays. We have a big picture in the living room. We keep on looking at them and counting. And
4: My wife's name
3: is Monique Oyolbao. She just reminded me. I thought she was going to say it herself. So anyway, I am 82 years of age.
2: How about you, Mom?
4: I am 79 years old.
2: That's right.
3: And her name is Monique, by the way. This is how you call your name.
2: Okay, so tell me, how was your day today? What'd you do?
3: Well, normally, today is Sunday, first of all. The Sunday, we take Mass on the TV.
4: Yeah.
5: Lord Jesus Christ, who said to your apostles, peace I leave you, my peace I give you.
3: And so when we wake up, I wake your mother up, and I go make coffee for her. I make her a breakfast, which consists of half a banana, and then she takes her coffee. I turn the TV on 243, which is where they have the Mass. So she has her Mass sitting in a fauteuil there.
4: Recliner.
3: Drinking coffee. And that's the best way to go to church. So after that, we come down and
4: got dressed and have breakfast.
3: Fix breakfast. You know who fixes breakfast?
2: Who does?
3: I do.
4: Just on Sunday.
3: Come on.
4: On Sundays, he's the one.
2: So how have you liked or disliked having the family taking care of you now that you're home?
3: We.
2: You can be honest.
3: No, well, let me say that. You, Florence, our daughter that lives in New Jersey.
2: Yep, that's me.
3: Has been very, very attentive to our problems.
4: Our needs.
3: She made a list, ordered stuff, and had it delivered here. Mm. And in addition, the things that we have to renew locally on a regular basis. We're taking care of the Christian, our granddaughter.
4: And Jessica.
3: And also Monique's does the same too. She buys, and when they come, she parks her car in the street, drop the bag and say, I can't come in.
2: Mm-hmm. What makes you happy? What brings you joy while you're home?
4: Usually we do things together, you know, yep. And we complete each other. And
2: what about you, Dad?
3: When?
4: Occupy your time,
3: I take care of everything in the house. And let me tell you, when there is a light bulb to replace, if I go, they say, you can't go there. They think I'm a kid.
2: Who's you know? They?
3: Oh, well, they. The monitor. She's sitting on my left there.
2: You mean Kristen, your granddaughter.
3: She wants to know, who did that? How can you go up there? I said, well, I still do things, you know. So, anyway.
2: So, taking care of things, taking care of mom and the house makes you happy?
3: Well, I'd say yes. Well, she's looking at me. I can't answer. I'll give you the answer another time.
2: We'll Zoom later. Okay.
3: Yeah.
4: Oh, my goodness.
2: I know that we've talked about, as a family, about the importance of you all getting some exercise and really taking care of yourself. Can you tell us what your routine is, what you have figured out to do in the house?
4: Yeah. What we do is, in the morning, we try to walk from the front door to
3: the living room, the dining room.
4: And I can have 9 laps or more in 5 minutes. And I keep on going, and your dad also.
3: Don't forget, you asked me to put the music
4: and
3: on.
4: He wants me to
3: put the music because she dances.
4: He does not volunteer the music. He's always, you know.
2: Dad, you don't like to have the music on?
4: It is. I don't want to say it.
3: What is it?
2: Say what? Go ahead, say it, Mom. Go for it. Say it.
4: He does not volunteer things like that, you know. He just go and making sure that he passed me, you know.
2: Wait, you're telling me as you're walking around the living room, Dad feels the need to pass you to go faster?
3: Several times. When we do the exercise, she's watching the time. I say, the time is good for you, but the number of time you go around, it makes a difference. If I can make three turns, when she does one, if she does 15 minutes, in 5 minutes, I accomplish more than she does.
4: I call that a little exaggeration.
3: Well,
4: if I said, okay, I'm going to walk for 15 minutes or 20 minutes, after 5 minutes, he's done.
3: Because I have covered what she covers in 20 minutes.
4: Don't worry, because I don't care. I do what I have to do, and, you know.
2: Right. How does this moment compare to other difficult times in your life? You left Haiti. You came to the States. You had to reestablish from scratch. Like, you had to start with from nothing. How would you say this time, this situation, is compared to the things that you went through earlier in your life?
3: So you're talking about
4: when we
3: by the time we came to the States from our country?
2: Yeah.
3: Well, we are more at home here than we were in our country.
4: We were young.
3: Our life is like three parts. Our adolescence, we went to school. We graduated, and then we left Haiti. And we came to live in New York, New Jersey area.
2: So that's part two?
3: That's part two. And then we spent 20 years in that New York, New Jersey area. And then we moved to Florida, and we've been here 32 years. So more time in the States than we did in Haiti. But the life, for some reason, took us from leaving Haiti in the middle of a dictature where people were burning, people were killing people in the street, literally. We came in this country, and it was the 60s, the late 60s, when Martin Luther King was killed, Robert Kennedy was killed, and there was riots and everything. And then when we pack up, we came to Florida, we had other problems, and now we have this experimentation. That's basically life. As a matter of fact, 9/11, we were in Florida. This is the Florida event of our experiment with big problem. We didn't know, will life become normal again, the same as we do today. But I'm sure there's a solution to every problem, because we have a system in this country that is more regimented than the individual. So in Haiti, you had a problem, you could not solve it. Over here, it will get solved because we are in America. Life is not simple. We have to live challenges. We go through them.
4: And we learn to take one day at a time. And that helped a lot. Because I always said, every problem has their solution. And the solution is tomorrow. And with that philosophy, I really do not suffer much from anything, because I just let go.
2: Well, thank you very much.
4: Well, that was a pleasure having you.
2: Awesome.

0: Thank you very much.
1: Well, that was a pleasure having you.
0: Awesome.
2: That was Eric Burrow and Monique Burrow speaking with their daughter, Florence Burrow Adams. The interview was recorded by Eric and Monique's granddaughter, Kristen Palestis. The music you heard Eric and Monique exercising to was performed by their grandson, Stephen Pena. This song is Chita Lakai by musician Robert Martino. It's a Haitian Creole song about how to stay safe in the pandemic. On our website, abetterlifepodcast.com, you'll find some great photos of Eric and Monique taken by their granddaughter, Daniel Pena, as well as photos from Haiti and their early years in the United States. We want to hear from the immigrant elders in your life. How are they doing? And what's bringing them joy in this moment? Reach out to us on social media and tell us how you're staying connected to them. Please join us for another installment of A Better Life, a podcast from Feet in Two Worlds, exploring how COVID-19 is making many immigrants rethink their ideas about the promise of this country. This episode was produced by Florence Burrow Adams. It was edited by Mia Warren. She's our executive producer. Our audio engineer and senior producer is Jocelyn Gonzalez. Our assistant producer is Anna Delena. Our development coordinator is Alejandro Salazar Dyer. Our executive editor is John Rudolph, and our theme song was composed by Fareed Sajjan. I'm Zahir John Muhammad.
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4: One morning I heard the people on the news talking about a football game that they called the Super Bowl that had been played the day before. I called my friend Julian and asked him if he'd watched it, and he said he had. When I asked him what happened, I was not surprised to hear him say that he fell asleep. This is good. What else is television for? I'm Robert Skoglund in Tents Harbor, Maine.
5: This is Birdnote. Insects are the great humming foundation of the food chain, and they are a key food source for so many species of birds. A great place to listen to insects and birds is a remote mountain lake in the spring. Gordon Hempton, an acoustic ecologist, recorded the sounds of this lake in Washington's Methow Valley. The air is so clear of noise, you'll actually be able to hear tiny splashes. That's the lake trout gobbling up insects from just below the water's surface. Now to listen as the sunlight weakens, the insects emerge, and the birds sing their goodnights before the frogs take over for the evening. 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
7: A light summer rain darkens the greenstone walls of the old church, and a three-wheeled moto taxi rounds the corner. Oaxaca, Mexico, and the Sierra Norte are visible.

0: through the mist. On the flatbed of the moto taxi is a sound system advertising the big fight. Tonight, it says, Lucha Libre. The ring is in the center of an old tiled parking garage, and colorful flags flitter above. The men wear extravagant costumes, bright masks, spandex, leather boots, and they fly through the air, launching off the ropes, pulling off incredible acrobatic flips and high kicks. The audience surrounds them, seated at floor level, looking up, as a luchador called Endeavor launches himself 15 feet out of the ring directly onto his muscle-bound opponent, crashing into the folding chairs. Over by the sound system, I speak to Manuel Eleon Hernandez, the announcer of tonight's fight.
1: Son personas normales, pero al momento en el que se visten, que se ponen una máscara.
2: These are ordinary people. They are normal people, but in the moment they get dressed, that they wear a multicolored mask, a mask that represents a character, these people change completely. They become they practically become immortal once they're up in the ring.
0: Postcards from the Wind are produced by me, Phil Corbett. A full 40-minute episode about Lucha Libre at thewind.org.
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22: Being a young adult in Bloomington or in Indiana or in the Midwest as a whole can give you complicated feelings. Some people love it, some people hate it. A lot of people find themselves saying, oh man, the Midwest is so boring. I need something to do. That's part of where DIY music scenes come from. DIY scenes are about having something to do in the Midwest. They're a cultural touchstone for cities like Bloomington, both big and small. You're not tied to big corporate music labels. It's about building community from the ground up, helping each other record music themselves, make their own merch, book their own tours. It's about friends, helping more friends. DIY music includes a bunch of genres, including hardcore, punk, indie rock, and shoegaze, just to name a few. There's a sense of pride that comes through with taking matters into your own hands to create art and build community. Bloomington's had a bustling DIY scene for a long time, and it has a particular name associated with it. There's a podcast called It's a Beautiful Day in the Gulch, and an album of the same exact name by hardcore punk band Laughing Gas. There's the song Gulch Brigade by hardcore band Full Stride. Those are all from the past 6 years, but it goes back even farther. Gulcher Records, the label that put out the Gizmos, one of Indiana's first punk bands, started in the 1970s. These days, you can see it on hardcore punk t-shirts and tote bags too. But why the word? Why do people keep calling Bloomington the Gulch? Miles Grimmer grew up in Franklin, Indiana. He was 18 when he was in college at IU in Bloomington. One day, he was visiting home when his uncle asked him,
23: "How's Bloomington? How's the Gulch? We used to call it the Gulch."
22: The word stuck with him from that moment on. He got interested in Bloomington's history of DIY rock and started to learn more about it. That's when he found Gulcher Records. We'll come back to Miles. He's one of the people who ran with the word years later. Bloomington played an important role in the early days of punk rock in Indiana. Gulcher Records was a DIY record label and a zine that Bob Richert started in 1975. Richert was a grad student in geology, but he found himself spending more time spinning rock music at the campus radio station than studying rocks. By 1973, he discovered zines. It didn't take long for him to start Gulcher Magazine. That might be the first association in print of Bloomington and the word Gulch. But Richert didn't coin it. people had been calling Bloomington the Gulch already. He thinks it might be the terrain, but he admits he might be biased, since he arrived as a geology grad student. Some people think Gulcher Magazine and Gulcher Records were named after a book that came out the year before. Gulcher, by rock critic Richard Meltzer, is a collection of his sprawling thoughts on rock music and culture of the previous decade. Bob Richer insists that he didn't name the zine in the record label after Meltzer's book. One of the bands on Gulcher Records was the Gizmos. They put Bloomington on the map as an important place in DIY rock. Formed in 1976, the Gizmos have been called Bloomington's first punk band. They sang the song, "The Midwest Can Be All Right."

0: That came out on a compilation album called Red Snert's The Sound of Gulcher in 1981. Dale Warrens was a part of the Gizmos at that point. He sang on that song. The thing is, the Midwest didn't always feel all right. Dale remembers what it was like being part of the first wave of punk rock in Indiana. It felt lonely. He felt like not many people cared about the bands he liked, like Sex Pistols and the Ramones. People really didn't get it.
1: We were the weird band on the bill. We were able to play most of the bars in town, but never more than once.
0: They actually did get the go back once. It was for a Battle of the Bands contest.
1: That night was kind of wild, but that would have been like just as school resumed 1979, and there was enough interest that slam dancing was sort of happening, and that got kind of out of hand. One of the organizers of the contest got got the wind knocked out of him, got cannonballed. Our set was closed down early, and it was, I'd want to say near riot, but it was very tense atmosphere. And we were subsequently banned, not just from playing there, but from entering the booker.
0: At this point, it's the early 80s. The word gulch has taken on its first life in Bloomington. The gulch is shaping into the space for punks, weirdos, and freaks to be themselves. A lot of indie music comes from people who feel marginalized in society. This is a space for people to be accepted for who they are. It's graduating from just a word to be thrown around to almost a badge of honor. And then it disappears for a few decades. After both of them heard the word gulch thrown around for years in DIY music, it made its way into Miles and Alex's jokes when they'd be talking about the day they're having.
2: We used to say, like when we were hanging out and walking around and when it's a nice day out, we'd just always say, it's a beautiful day in the gulch. And it was sort of kind of like just a saying that we would throw around. And so we just decided to name it that.
0: Now it's the mid-20-teens. Remember Miles Grimmer? He's the college student whose uncle asked him about life in the gulch. Now he's the vocalist for a band called Laughing Gas. They're playing tons of DIY shows around Bloomington, and they've released their second EP, self-titled, as Laughing Gas.
3: I think in different periods of your life, it's pretty normal to have a sense of stuckness, and it's like the most frustrating thing. I think especially like, for me, it was like in my mid-20s. It's like transitioning out of this one stage of life, having anxiety about if my like life was aligning with my goals or whatever.
0: Grimmer hasn't always remembered the exact time, place, and feelings he had surrounding every song he's written. But with the song The Gulch, he did.
3: Yeah, that song is just like being bored. It's a song that's like about being bored in your town, and like everything feels similar, or it's like there's shifts in like the energy. People you know have moved away, or like things you like disappeared. But at the end of the day, it's still like if you're still the same person in the shifting environment, I think there's a sense of frustration.
0: Miles is saying, what are you doing? I gotta get away. I can't escape this. Run in place. He's talking about how he feels living in Bloomington during this time in his life. Having feelings of frustration and stuckness, but eventually having a change of heart.
3: I think the refrain of that song is, there's nothing to do and it's a beautiful day in the gulch. Which, you know, it speaks to like just being able to appreciate where you're at, even if it's like it feels whack in that moment. I also feel like it's kind of like the Gizmo song, The Midwest Can Be All Right. I see it as like a spiritual, it's kind of really draws inspiration from that line of thinking. It's like, I like the Midwest because there's nothing to do.
0: Right. At the same time, when Laughing Gas was recording It's a Beautiful Day in the Gulch, Miles and local poet Alex Wurchentruber started up a podcast of the same name. That was 2019.
2: We were just going to start a podcast loosely based on like life in Bloomington.
0: They wanted a nature element, so they record outside as they wandered around.
2: Just like kind of like a friendship simulator.
0: The podcast feels like a chat show, but it's weirder than that. Every episode will start with a cold open of Alex reading a poem.
4: Gulch, a narrow, steep-sided ravine marking the course of a fast stream. Example, it's a beautiful day in the gulch, and by gulch, I mean Bloomington, Indiana. But also, I mean my mind. Today is a beautiful day inside of my head. I holler into the gully, it's a beautiful day in the gulch.
0: Then they move into whatever topic they decide to sporadically talk about. Topics exploring questions like, how much does the moon weigh? Or do you swallow your gum? The podcast documents Alex and Miles as they find ways to entertain themselves in a seemingly boring town. By this point, the Gulch has morphed into this place for people working through their feelings about Bloomington or the Midwest. Both Alex and Miles are trying to find beauty in the mundaneness. After the pandemic, a new wave of punk and hardcore bands started to pop up around Bloomington. Chance Allen is part of the DIY scene of now. He started the DIY label RTR Tapes in 2022. He plays bass in Velocity, and he fronts the band's What Counts in full stride.
5: I've been into hardcore and part of hardcore since I was a kid, you know, 15 or 16. So, like, it's something that I, like, am very passionate about and care very deeply about. Just like the ethos and the subculture surrounding it.
0: DIY shows tend to be anywhere between 40 to 50 people, but Chance was seeing these 100-person mosh fests even in the summer when the students are gone.
5: People just like actually getting into like hardcore and what it means just made me really excited and feel really good.
0: Chance was inspired by the scene that came before him. He was the next person to take the word gulch and run with it. In October of that year, Full Stride released their debut EP, which has the song Gulch Brigade.
5: Yeah, I just kind of wrote that song when I was like feeling really good about it. And just like all like the whole sing-along part, like the reaching out part is just about like none of this stuff's ever going to be perfect, but you can find community here. You can be a part of something. Like it's like me like inviting people to be part of the Gulch Brigade, so to speak. That was kind of my motivation behind the song and how that connects to, like, you know, all of that connects back to, like, loving where you live and being a part of something that's, like, your direct community, you know, and not just, like, something on the internet or, you know.
0: Gulch Brigade is a nickname for the Bloomington hardcore scene right now. This is the most recent use of the word, as other bands have started to use it in their own songs and merch too. The term takes on a broader meaning about community in the hardcore scene. It goes beyond Bloomington city lines to Indianapolis, or even other cities in the Midwest as a whole. Miles is in his 30s now. He's been in Bloomington since college. He believes in the idea that location can influence art.
3: When we think of like the major cultural hubs of America, we think of New York or LA. But I think that sometimes when you live out there, your ideas are, you become too influenced by other people. And I think when like music from the Midwest or Bloomington or Indiana or other less populated areas, it's at its best when it is distinct and idiosyncratic, because like the pace of life and the weather in the streets probably should influence you in some way. I also think another thing I think about myself is like people say, if you can make it in New York, you can make it anywhere. But really, I believe New York's probably the easiest place to make it. And if you can make it from the middle of nowhere, then you can make it anywhere. Like with what I do, like there is something that I find it interesting to like have motion when I live in the middle, seemingly in the middle of nowhere. It's not the middle of nowhere, but yeah. It might seem like it.
0: Miles realized there's a certain charm about towns like Bloomington around the Midwest, creating art here.
3: When I am explaining to someone that I live in Bloomington, you know, sometimes I feel compelled to justify it, but other times it's like, I like it here and like, you don't get it. And like, you don't have to get it. Like, not everyone should get it. This idea of the Gulch, by nature, it's kind of constrained. But true creativity comes from constraints. Like, if you have a blank sheet of paper, like, you don't know what you're going to make. But like, if somebody already doodled a line on it and you have, and you're task is to like build from that doodle, you might come up with ideas that you wouldn't have before.

It can feel like there's nothing to do in the Gulch. But that's exactly what's given people like Miles, Alex, and Chance an opportunity to figure themselves out creatively and make the most with what they do have. An opportunity to make the music, the poems, the podcasts that they want to make. An opportunity to build community from the ground up and learn what it means to make art in this part of the country. For these guys, at least, the Midwest can be all right.

0: It's to the best of our knowledge. I'm Anne Strainchamps. What is it about food and cooking that makes memories come to life? Walk into a kitchen, fill a pot with water, and you can practically feel the ghosts hovering in the air. Crystal Wilkinson does.
1: When I strain green beans, I spread my legs wide and let my dress dip between my legs like my grandmother did, and use the skirt cloth to place the strings in as I go. Everything was a tool in my grandmother's house, even her clothing, mine too. I snap each green bean three times, once to take off the stem, once to take off the tip, and once to break them in half before I place them in a pan of cold water on the floor in front of me. The rhythm of work like this is cellular, a memory my body carries. Our connections to food are ancestral. Sometimes I hear myself saying, "Law me," or "Lord have mercy." I shake the strings from my dress tail into an old newspaper and reach for more. I scrub the new white potatoes, pour any dark spots from the flesh, and dunk them into the pan of water too. I rinse them for dirt, then run more water and rinse them again. I put a little vegetable oil in a large sauce pot and add a smoked turkey leg or thigh and a chopped onion. I let the onion get soft. Then I put in my green beans and new potatoes. Pour just enough water to cover the vegetables and let it simmer. I'm always motivated to cook when something that smells good is simmering in the pot. The aroma floating through the house lets my children know their hard work will pay off. They come one by one and ask, "Mama, what you cooking?" I shoo them back to their chores, smile, wipe the sweat from my brow, and keep at it. I'm always thinking of the big mamas, the aunties, and the grannies who were doing the same thing with similar rhythms in their bodies. Their elbows bending, their fingers gripping, their cooking spoons like this, the steam rising to coat their faces. Cooking is meditation. Cooking is communing with the kitchen ghost long dead. These Sundays are church.
0: In her kitchen, Crystal Wilkinson can feel the presence of five generations of Black women who came before her. She grew up in rural Kentucky, making buttermilk biscuits and blackberry cobbler with her grandmother. And now, the former poet laureate of Kentucky is passing her family's stories and recipes down to her own children and grandchildren. Shannon Henry Kleiber is a big fan of her book, Praise Song for the Kitchen Ghosts.
2: Crystal, I love how you talk about hanging up your grandmother's dress sometimes when you're cooking. How did you think about that? Did you just see it and you thought, I need a little inspiration? I'm going to take her dress and I'm going to actually hang it up in the kitchen and have it be an inspiration to me as I'm cooking.
1: It was just something that I did in a moment of grief. You know, after she died, my cousins who are like siblings and my aunts and uncles, we always gathered down home. And so she had passed and we were all in deep grief and thinking about how we proceed from here. It was Thanksgiving and I was struggling. I mean, I'm a good cook, but I was just sort of struggling against the grief and not sure that I could do it. And I remembered that I had her dress in the closet Mm-hmm. And I just went back there and grabbed it. And my intention was just to touch it. But I brought it into the kitchen with me and hung it up on the back door and sort of felt her presence there and could almost hear her voice saying, okay, get it going. Get your pots out. Let's go.
2: Who else are the kitchen ghosts in your family?
1: Well, I imagine, you know, I talk about my mother being a failed cook. She's there, and my grandmother, Christine, and her mother, and most of all, Aggie of color, she was called, that was born in 1795 in Virginia and brought to Kentucky as an enslaved child. She haunted me so greatly. Just the idea of being able to go that far back and touching that part of my history in such a deep ancestral way.
2: What do you mean she haunted you? Did you hear her voice?
1: I did hear her voice. I was at a writing retreat in Florida, and I had been given this task by an editor. I was going to do this series of little short lyric essays around my matriarchal lineage. And I just decided, well, let me see how far back I can go. And I found her, and she was listed as Aggie of Color and Tarleton Wilkinson, who is my fourth great grandfather, a white man, and Aggie of Color, who is my fourth great grandmother, appeared on a court document where he had deeded her kitchen utensils or household items like a feather bedstead, a table, pots and pans. And the top of my head blew off, and I thought, I had never gotten so close to the period of enslavement in my lineage. You know, as an intellectual, as a professor, as a Black woman in America, I knew the history, but I had never gotten so close to it with my lineage to realize that, you know, that's where the Wilkinson name came from, and the fact that Tarleton was a white man and he had never married a white woman and had 10 children with her. Each little bit of archival research unearthed another wonder to me. And I was really focused on Aggie, and I went to sleep wondering about her life. And I woke up and I heard a voice that said, my mother calls to me, but not in your language. You know, my eyes got popped up and I just began sobbing, knowing that she was my relative. And it seemed to be a call to me that she was asking me to tell her story.
2: Wow. And so she is a character in this book, and she is voice in this book, and you've brought her back in so many ways. What is particular or really vibrant about the foodways of her time and her life that came through generations later in your family?
1: I think for me, what happened was when my grandmother passed, I came up with the idea of the kitchen ghosts, but I realized that almost nothing we do is sort of isolated in our time. Mm-hmm. You know, everything reaches back. In the bread chapter, I say there has always been bread. And I started thinking about how important it was for my grandmother to have bread. And it was always homemade bread. So it was biscuits and it was cornbread. And I began to trace the lineage of bread. Mm-hmm. What would bread have looked like in Aggie's time with the rations she would have had available to her as an enslaved woman? I started thinking about that and just why we do a certain thing, or why, you know, like soft flour that can only be found in this region to make the perfect Southern biscuit. Mm. It's not that Northerners can't make biscuits. Mm-hmm. They can, but it's in the ingredients too. So sometimes even the ingredients are regional.
2: So tell me about some of the things that you cook if you have a certain emotion. You know, is there some time when you're feeling, I don't know, if you're feeling sad or if you're feeling disconnected, do you turn to a certain thing you want to cook?
1: I think bread making brings it all back, the quickest way to sort of commune with the ancestors, if you will, or to sort of meditate through while cooking. I've got what's been wonderful on social media is to see all of these attempts at the biscuits that people send me. Mm-hmm. And I think biscuits are really simple to make, but they also help me sort of commune with the ancestors when I'm making biscuits or cornbread. And the smell of the cornbread, the sizzle of it going into the skillet.
2: When you were doing the research, is there anything that surprised you?
1: Well, perhaps thinking about my mother and her need for birthday celebration. And thinking about sort of the history of Black people not being able to celebrate during enslavement, not knowing their birthdays. That was a surprise.
2: That was a lovely part. You tell a little bit about it. Your mother loved her birthdays. She just, right? So tell us about what would that be like?
1: Yeah.
2: And it's actually
1: Valentine's Day. My mother is a Valentine's baby. And so was one of my uncles. February 14th was her birthday. And she would start around Thanksgiving. That's when we would all be together. She would start and she'd say, you know what's coming up? Guess what's coming up? And we all knew what she was doing. Or she would call me and say, my birthday's coming up in a few months. I mean, I think it started as early as July. But she was always talking about her birthday. And then when I did the research and I connected the history of birthdays for Black people in America, I was like, well, maybe she sort of innately knew this. And I think it also, I hadn't realized how important I also thought birthdays were. Because I always tried to make my children's birthdays special when they were little, even to my own detriment.
2: Well, I think it's worth it. You only have it once a year, right?
1: That's true. It's true.
2: I also really, I like how you talk about recipes as being like poems. And you're a poet also. How does it seem like a poem to you? How do you compare poems and recipes?
1: Well, I think it started with hearing my grandmother. Recipes are both, at least in my family, they're both oral and aural. So there's a storytelling element that I think makes them very poetic. And of course, where we're from, the accent and the cadence of the voice is melodic. And in giving me the recipes, she would say, now, what you're going to need is a bowl about the size of that white one down in that cabinet. Reach down there and you'll see what I'm talking about. And, you know, if I pulled out the wrong one, law me, Crystalline, that is not the right one. The white one, the one with the rim around the top. And then I would grab that up and she'd say, and you're going to feel that about half full. Then you'll need a pinch of this. You'll need a dab of that. And just the rhythm in her voice. And I think all the women of her time from down home sounded that way. I mean, I think it's like in that passage that I read. I mean, I think it's cellular memory, right? Like it soothes me. It's almost like a meditation when I think about them making it. And then I sort of become, I feel like in many ways I've become my grandmother. Not only do I see her doing it, when I look down at my hands are moving in the same way with the same rhythm that she had. You know, I make that sort of joke of like, when she would stir things by hand so hard that her breast would be shaking in her house dress and the meat on her arm would be flapping. And now when I'm beating a cake by hand, I'm like, oh, there she is. Like, there it is. Like that same sort of rhythm, that same motion. You know, not only can you look at old pictures and see the faces of your children or your siblings or your aunts in this generation, I would like to think that some of the things that they did or how they spoke, things we can't see in a photograph, are also present.
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0: Hi, guys. My name is Martha, and I live in Rhode Island. I love PRX. I've been listening for quite a long time. I listen at night. If I turn over and wake up because my cat has jumped on the bed, I tune it in, and I listen through WGBH 89.7 in Boston. But it's just so pleasant. So just keep it coming. Thanks so much. Bye-bye.
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0: Tingling sensations going down your neck into your back or up to the crown of your head. Feelings of warmth, acceptance, ease. You may even have memories of something from the past, a sense of connectedness. Autonomous sensory meridian response, better known as ASMR, is a soothing sensation that's triggered by visual, audio, and physical stimuli. And in the last few years, interest in ASMR has exploded. There are millions of online videos offering ASMR experiences, and scientists are getting into the game and trying to figure out what it is and what its therapeutic benefits are. Our guest today, Melinda Lau, is an ASMR immersive theater performance artist in New York City. Today, Melinda's going to help us understand a bit more about what ASMR is, and then we'll look into a small but growing body of science behind it. Melinda, thanks for joining us on The Science of Happiness.
1: Hi, Decker. It's my pleasure to be on here. Thanks for having me.
0: How were you first introduced to ASMR, Melinda?
1: This is going to sound very strange, but my first memory of it was actually from watching the Teletubbies on TV. there was this one scene where they zoomed out into the real world, and they were showing this little kid drawing on paper, and the sounds of it was so nice. And I didn't even know what was happening then, but I just know that I kept wanting to rewatch that episode.
0: How old were you when you had this experience?
1: Definitely under 10 years old.
0: Tell us what it is and how this watching the Teletubbies scene gave this to you.
1: So ASMR is very broadly defined as a series of soothing sensations that can be triggered by a whole range of tactile, audio, and visual stimuli. And it is so broad because actually the feeling of ASMR is very subjective. In the community, we call it tingles. Some people experience that as shivers down their spine or static light tingling throughout their body. For me, I feel it as like warm fuzziness in my head.
0: Yeah.
1: Some people describe it as like ocean waves. It's just a soothing sensation that puts people to sleep. It's the opposite of that feeling when you hear like nails scratching the wall. That's a really bad thought to put in people's minds right now. But that feeling you get is like gut-wrenching impulse reaction. And ASMR is like that. Like it's a reaction that you can't control, but it's super, super pleasurable.
0: How would you describe the subjective quality of the experience?
1: I think everyone agrees that it is very relaxing. That's the first word that comes to mind. And then a lot of people use it to help them with anxiety or pain and sleeping problems. It's something that people normally do by themselves in a private space.
0: So you have this early experience with Teletubbies, and then where does it go from there? Like, how do you start to have other forms of these experiences?
1: So from there, then throughout my teenage life, there were specific moments where I would feel it in real life. Sometimes I get it in art class. And then I only really started getting into it when I had my first mobile phone and computer and could go online and look for videos. So I used to watch a lot of instructional massage videos because I really liked the sound of skin, like just, you know, hands rubbing together.
0: I have a friend who gets ASMR by watching chiropractor videos where just watching body adjustments gives him the chills.
1: Yeah, yeah.
0: So can you kind of give us a sense of a couple different sounds that really strike you as strong ASMR elicitors?
1: Yeah. One of the most popular ASMR sounds is probably crinkling bubble wrap. Here's some crinkling. I also have this cardboard box, and it just has a really nice texture. So in a lot of ASMR videos, they do lots of tapping sounds. It kind of sounds like the rain. And inside this box, I actually have some pearls.

0: Wow.
1: There are now over 13 million ASMR videos on YouTube alone, and I bet it's going to grow. Melinda, why do you think there's such a big interest in this online and right now?
2: I feel like especially for the younger generation, they are so used to doing everything online. They find love online, they get their groceries and shopping online. So why wouldn't they also find relaxation online?
1: So you started Whisper Lodge in 2017, which takes ASMR out of the online world and into a live theater setting. What should someone who goes to one of your events expect?
2: So Whisper Lodge is like a 90-minute immersive performance, and you get blindfolded on the street and brought inside very carefully by one of our guides, and then you go through a series of ASMR treatments, as we call them.
3: You will enter a space where only whispering is allowed, and each of our guides specializes in one specific kind of ASMR.
2: They're essentially playing out all the ASMR role plays that you see online. And then at the end, we blindfold you again and we bring you out into the world. I wanted to make ASMR a real life thing because I am such a fan of immersive theater, and I've been to so many shows where they have these really intimate one-on-one scenes, and I just feel so incredibly like seen and taken care of by that person. It just feels like super special to have a moment like that. And then I was able to kind of draw a connection there between what I enjoyed in immersive theater shows and what I enjoy in ASMR, and that's the intimacy. That's being present with someone, receiving attention from someone.
1: You know, a lot of the work in this area is starting to show with brief exposures to ASMR videos, people feel calmer, their heart rate slower, they still feel kind of aroused, their skin is a little sweaty, they actually feel less negative emotion. What do you see in your clients or your participants?
2: The main feedback that we get is that when we release them into the world, their awareness is just like kicked up to another level. Because the whole 90 minutes, we are completely whispering. There's no talking. And all the sounds we make are like what I just did, like crinkling paper. They're super soft. And after 90 minutes, your hearing levels just automatically adjust, regardless of whether you like our characters, you like our story. It's a bodily response that you can't control. And so when you leave, there's just this, like, especially in New York, you go out and the car sounds so much louder. The people, like, everything just feels a bit overwhelming.
1: So Melinda, I mean, come on, isn't this sounds really weird when you try to explain it to somebody? How do you make sense of it?
2: To people who don't have ASMR, when you look it up online and you look at the videos, it is so easy to just associate it with like something sexual, because all the videos are role-playing very intimate scenarios, and they're usually female performers. And that's something that is, it's unfortunate that a lot of people like misunderstand the intention of ASMR.
1: I agree.
2: But there is a small subset of the community that do think that ASMR is arousing, and that whole genre is actually called ASMR erotica.
1: Yeah.
2: And while I personally don't feel like we should shame anyone for what turns them on, I also feel like until ASMR is legitimized as like a relaxing tool, focusing on like the sexual parts of it is not really helping.
1: Yeah.
2: Yeah.
1: And you know, people focus on sexual parts of everything, so it's obviously going to manifest here.
2: Yeah.
1: You know, one of the things people are really interested in, the science of happiness, all of these different practices that we talk about, right? Mindfulness, gratitude, getting outdoors, experiencing awe, laughing, touch, you know, social connection. And there's work showing that out of the University of Sheffield that having practices with ASMR kind of calms your cardiovascular system to the same extent as mindfulness meditation, right? What do you make of that kind of finding?
2: I think that that's amazing, because then it's validating ASMR. ASMR is often misunderstood. And when we do our performances, actually, I often also describe it as meditation without knowing that you're doing meditation. I think that's one of the benefits of ASMR, is that for people who are not buying into the whole wellness thing, this is like a quick and easy way you can do it at home for free.
1: So, you know, one of the things we really take very seriously at the Greater Good Science Center and on the show is kind of the practical, actionable insights you can get from scientific studies of phenomena like ASMR. You've been thinking about that when you developed this 90-minute experience at Whisper Lodge. So when you contextualize it in terms of, wow, ASMR done in the right way gives you these feelings of calm and peace or positive emotion, what are some sort of actionable lessons you pass on to your friends about, here's what you can do with ASMR, here's how you can look for it or bring it into your life?
2: So through our whole practice of converting ASMR into this physical thing rather than online thing, we've realized that it's actually all about paying attention. Before ASMR was called ASMR, there were actually lots of other names that people used to refer to this online. One of them was attention-induced euphoria. So from the very beginning, there was actually this understanding that ASMR is about paying attention to small sounds,
1: wow,
2: small textures. And that's something that everyone can do in their everyday life, just noticing what color is your shoelace and what's it made out of, or the sound of brushing your teeth when you're brushing your teeth.
1: If you were to have this in a doctor's office and hand out a prescription for ASMR, what else would it recommend?
2: I would recommend actually checking out one of the videos online that's like 100 ASMR triggers or something. It's like a trigger finder video where they'll just cycle through a whole range of different sounds. And then that's a good way to find what sounds work for you. And then from there, then you can start looking for more and more customized content for yourself. Once you turn on your awareness for it and you're looking for it, then you'll find it.
1: Yeah. Do you think this is going to turn into a kind of therapy in our culture?
2: I don't know whether it'll become like a thing that stands on its own, because like other wellness practices like yoga or meditation, there's so much science behind it and there's like a lot of mainstream acceptance. And ASMR is just not there yet. It might be, I hope it becomes, but I also can see that in the short term, a lot of wellness practitioners will probably try to incorporate it into their own practices. And so it will become like an add-on thing. That's what I see.
1: And where do you think ASMR will be in 10 years, 15 years?
2: You know, I've predicted that ASMR will just kind of die off after a while, like it will just become this niche thing. But the world seems to be defying my expectations. People just keep wanting more and more. So I don't know. I hope the science will catch up and then we'll realize that this actually has medical benefits and we can actually call it therapy. That's something I can't do yet. So yeah, I think it's very hopeful.
1: Well, Melinda, thank you so much for being on our show, for being a radical artist who's taking this really interesting physical sensation and turning it into artistic performance at Whisper Lodge. And thanks for your interesting insights into this really striking human experience.
2: Well, thank you so much for having me.
1: What happens when a scientist experiences ASMR? Well, in one case, she decides to take it into the lab.
0: I really just wanted to kind of do the series of studies to try and convince people, if this is a real thing, that people who say that they have ASMR are not just making it up.
1: More about the emerging science behind the benefits of ASMR, up next.
0: When I was a kid, I used to get this kind of tingling, pleasant sensation at various points, and I would ask my sister if she got the same thing, and she didn't. So then I just assumed that I was completely weird and that it was just me, so I didn't speak about it again.
1: She didn't speak about it again until 2013. That's when Julia Puerio, who's a research lecturer at the University of Sheffield, began studying the effects of ASMR on the mind and body. Her first study was a large online survey.
0: We categorized people into two kind of categories, people who said that they experienced ASMR in their daily lives and people who didn't.
1: Her team had everyone in the study watch a series of ASMR videos, like this one.
4: Washcloths, hand towels, and big bath towels too. I'm also going to show you.
0: And then some videos which looked like they might be ASMR videos, but weren't. So they contained many of the things that people might associate with ASMR, like instructional content, but they weren't intended to trigger ASMR.
5: Now from here, I'm going to take my trusty bench scraper and scrape the flour into the center of this egg paste.
0: And we asked people to self-report on their feelings after watching these videos.
1: Those who reported experiencing ASMR regularly had frequent tingling, increased levels of both excitement and calmness, and decreased levels of stress and sadness.
0: So that was really a kind of a first step in saying, okay, not only are people kind of saying to us anecdotally and through YouTube comments that this experience is very relaxing and tingling, but now we've got some good kind of empirical data supported by statistics to suggest that what they're saying is on average true.
1: Julia then brought people to her lab. Half the group experienced ASMR regularly, the other half did not. Everyone then self-selected videos that they thought would induce the sensation.
0: We said, pick your favorite 3-minute segment of an ASMR video and we'll show it to you in the lab.
1: They then wired everybody up and measured heart rate both before and after watching the videos.
0: We found that people who say they experience ASMR show significant reductions in their heart rate when they watch ASMR videos.
1: Their heart rate decreased by 3.14 beats per minute on average. People who didn't normally experience ASMR also showed reduced heart rate, but not as much.
0: We were interested to see whether, well, okay, is that potentially a meaningful reduction in heart rate or does it not really mean very much? So we looked for comparative values against things like mindfulness-based stress reduction techniques and also music therapy. And we found that reduction to be comparable with those other techniques. And what's interesting is that, you know, not only does this support anecdotal claims that, okay, people are telling us that they're feeling relaxed and that watching ASMR videos might have a beneficial effect, but their physiology is also pointing us in that same direction.
1: Have you ever experienced ASMR? 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

0: 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Our producer is Shuka Kalantari, production assistants from Jenny Cataldo and Ben Manila of BMP Audio. Our associate producer is Annie Berman. Our executive producer is Jane Park. Our editor-in-chief is Jason Marsh. 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And shoot us an email. 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
1: I'm standing inside the Tower of David, which really isn't just a tower, it's this massive citadel with roots going back to the 2nd century BC. I'm surrounded by stone walls and arches and minarets. I climb a spiral staircase and stop near the top. From here, I can see the entire old city of Jerusalem. One of the festival organizers, Itai Mountner, meets me up here for a chat.
2: It's the point that connects East and West Jerusalem. So we're seated in the root, in the navel of the world, as people call this city, and allowing different vibes and different feelings and different emotions and maybe different thoughts to emerge.
1: After the sun sets, as many as 5 different concerts are going on at once. All these different sacred musics melting together.

0: My name is Gilron Chama. I'm the artistic manager of the festival. For 24 hours, we are transforming Jerusalem from being a collective of many differences into 24 hours of unity.
1: But, like, how do you figure out what sacred music is?
0: We found out that, first of all, we salute to the past, to religions, to the fate of people, to the history of people, to the structures, the stones. We salute and honor it. But on the other side, as a member of the new generation, there is other values that I also want as sacred, like harmony, like tolerance, like the ability to listen and to find the similar in someone that is in a different religion than me, someone that is in different color than me, someone that come from a different oriented language.
1: Take, for instance, Pasi Gunguo from Zimbabwe. He's at the festival to play the music of the Shona people of Zimbabwe.
2: It is played in rituals, it is played in celebrations, it is played in court. So what we are there as musicians to do is to play these songs. And we believe where we come from, the ancestors will direct where the music should go.
1: In another narrow stone corner of the fortress, an Israeli man, Amit Carmeli, leads a chant ritual. It starts with a breath.
3: Every inhale and exhale is no less than God, Goddess, whatever you call it, the source of life is being inhaled and exhaled, inhaled and exhaled.
1: Gilron Chama, who dreamt this all up, says that it was essential to include Iranian and Persian music in the festival.
0: And I think it's very important that people in Israel and all over the world, especially in Jerusalem, will experience musicians from Jewish background, Arab background, and Iranian background, Farsi, creating harmony together. And I think there is a big secret within it, while on the other shore people are talking war.
1: Why is the musical language, the cultural language, the way you confront the issues?

0: because I think all the other ways of confronting the issue lead to a dead end. I think that when you talk about it in a rational way, then you automatically take a side. And when you automatically take a side and you raise a sign that says something that you're in favor, then automatically there are a bunch of people that are against that. And that blocks people.
1: It can feel naive to talk about the transformative power of music, how it has the ability to bridge gaps, to bring people together, especially in a place as fraught as the Middle East. But Itai Mountner's no fool.
0: What we're doing here is a humble, small gesture of what can go right. No anticipations of changing the world, yeah? But just providing a place that we can all meet.
1: Standing inside the Tower of David, listening to this dreamy mix of music, I stopped thinking about what it's supposed to mean. I think back to the chant and how we were told to enjoy each breath. So I try to pay attention to that. And then I go dance.
2: Sacred Music from the Navel of the World was produced by Zach Rosen.
3: Always tired but can't fall asleep? Are you tense, anxious, worried?
4: All they do is worry, worry, worry.

0: Whenever you feel yourself tensing up, take time to go limp all over. Try it now.
1: Some people find relaxing very taxing. Forever in a hurry. All they do is worry, worry, worry.

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5: From MPB Think Radio, this is Southern Remedy, where the doctor is always in and ready to answer your medical questions. I'm Dr. Jimmy Stewart, professor of internal medicine and pediatrics at the University of Mississippi Medical Center. Each week, it's free medical information on the air where we take questions about you and your health or the health of someone else. 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

0: Live from NPR News in Washington, I'm Windsor Johnston. The Secret Service says they shot and killed a man who opened fire near the White House on Saturday night. NPR's Marie Andrusovich reports the shooting prompted a temporary lockdown around the complex as officers responded to the threat.
1: The Secret Service says a little after 6 p.m. local time, an individual took a gun from his bag and began shooting. Officers returned fire, hitting the shooter, who was transported to a local hospital where he died. A bystander was also struck by gunfire. The FBI and the D.C. Police Department are assisting in the investigation. President Trump was in the White House at the time of the shooting. The Secret Service says the president was not impacted and no officers were injured. On social media, Trump described the suspect as having, quote, a violent history and possible obsession with our country's most cherished structure. Marie Andrusovich, NPR News, Washington.
0: President Trump took to social media to thank the Secret Service for responding swiftly. The president also reiterated his call for stronger security measures around the White House complex. President Trump says an agreement aimed at ending the war with Iran has largely been negotiated. NPR's Greg Myrie reports major questions remain about what any deal would include.
2: Final aspects and details of the deal are currently being discussed. So it's clear that it's not nailed down. It has not been approved by everybody. And we don't know a lot of the things that would be in it. He did say that the Strait of Hormuz will be opened, but there is no mention of Iran's nuclear program, and obviously that has been one of the key elements that President Trump has been demanding.
0: NPR's Greg Myrie reporting. Israel is signaling growing concern over the Trump administration's latest proposal. A senior Israeli official warns the emerging framework could ease pressure on Tehran before any clear limits are placed on its nuclear program. Global crude oil prices remain above $100 a barrel as the passage through the Strait of Hormuz remains tightly constrained. The ongoing tensions in the Middle East have driven U.S. gasoline prices to four-year highs. NPR's Camila Domonoske reports.
3: Before the U.S. and Israel attacked Iran, more than 100 ships passed through the Strait of Hormuz on a typical day. In the first 3 weeks of May, it was more like 5 to 15 ships a day, most along a route controlled by Iran, according to the trade intelligence group Kepler. The world has been tapping into stockpiles to make up for the crude that can't get through the strait, but that can't continue forever. Even if a deal to reopen the strait is struck soon, a best-case scenario, it could take months for oil markets to fully recover from this disruption. Camila Domonoske, NPR News.
0: This is NPR. The Justice Department has taken down online records tied to January 6 Capitol riot prosecutions. The administration says the material amounted to political messaging. Critics argue the move is an attempt to rewrite the history of the attack. A medical evaluation detailing what could have led to the death of NASCAR driver Kyle Busch has been revealed by his family. NPR Shondalise Duster reports.
4: NASCAR driver Kyle Busch died after severe pneumonia progressed into sepsis, according to a statement from his family on Saturday. This, the statement continued, resulted in, quote, rapid and overwhelming associated complications. Busch, a two-time NASCAR Cup Series champion, died Thursday at age 41. NASCAR CEO Steve O'Donnell said they would honor Busch's legacy and remembered his impact on the sport.
5: To me, Kyle Busch just defines what it means to be a racer in NASCAR. Everything about it, the fire, the greatness, the heart that sometimes you rarely saw. The sport was truly lucky to have him.
4: Busch was set to race in the Coca-Cola 600 on Sunday at the Charlotte Motor Speedway. Shondalise Duster, NPR News.
0: The state of emergency remains in effect in Orange County, California, after a hazardous chemical incident at an aerospace facility. Crews are working to prevent an overheating tank filled with toxic materials from leaking. Tens of thousands of residents remain under evacuation orders. I'm Windsor Johnston, and you're listening to NPR News from Washington.
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9: Good morning and welcome to Southern Remedy. I'm Dr. Jimmy Stewart, professor of internal medicine and pediatrics at the University of Mississippi Medical Center. And this is the original Southern Remedy on Wednesday when we're broadcasting live and opening up our phone lines to you, our listeners, to ask us any questions you might have about your health or the health of someone near and dear to you, or just a general health question. 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That's 1-877-672-7464. Or you can email us. That email address is remedy@mpbonline.org. Well, if I sound a little bit stopped up, I'm with all you people out there who have allergies like me. I'm right there with you. I'm struggling through it. I have done my nasal wash. I have done my Flonase today, and I'm out there in it, and I defy it to come against me. So hopefully you have that same kind of attitude and are being maybe marginally more successful, at least, than I am with keeping up with it. But it's a thing out there, right? It's a struggle. We got an early caller, which is awesome. We got Bill on the road. Good morning, Bill. How are you?
10: Doing well, and I'm fighting the pollen just like you guys are in the woods out here.
9: All right.
10: But my main concern today, I've been beset with some sort of, well, people refer to it as pins and needles. It's kind of like a rash, kind of like an itch. It's a very painful, burning sort of pain. It's sort of like poison oak, poison ivy, poison sumac, or shingles. But there's no sign on the surface of anything going on. It's underneath the skin, apparently. I've had diabetes for a long time, 60 years, I guess, and had peripheral neuropathy for a lot of that time. I get no hits when they do my feet test with the little wire and touch around. Don't get anything there. So that's one theory that I'm working on. Is it has something to do, so Johns Hopkins has a little bit, but maybe in the neighborhood, they say that it's proximal neuropathy, one of several that's tied together and turns into peripheral neuropathy. But they didn't say much more than that. And getting your medical information off the internet is not such a great idea, I don't think. Another thing that I noticed just not long ago is that the area affected tends to be the area where I'm covered with my underwear, shorts, and T-shirt, which I wear a good bit under a robe, and I've used a high-powered detergent for a long time now. I never had a problem with it. But it's curious that it seems to be in the areas that are covered by a T-shirt and shorts. And it's just odd. So there's another theory that I'm working on. And it's going to take a long time to rinse all that stuff out of my clothes, if that is it. But mostly what I'm looking for is some legitimate medical advice.
9: Sure.
10: I'm not doing it well on myself.
9: So let me ask you a question. So I just to get a picture of this a little bit better. So the pins and needles sensation, what locations are you feeling that? Is it just like you mentioned on your trunk and your, you know, where you had your clothes on, or is that specific symptom of pins and needles, is that in a different location?
10: It's all around from neck down, the shoulders, arms, but only as far as my T-shirt might reach. That's just an observation.
9: Yeah.
10: Down the stomach, legs, but not so far as the calves or even the knees. So from a knee to the neck.
9: Okay.
10: Everywhere in that area. And not always all the same. I mean, it burns, and you have a horrific need to scratch. And, of course, when you do, you're not careful. You're going to open up a can of worms where you scratch too much. But just generally from neck to knees, I'd say.
9: Got it. So based on that distribution and the way you described it, you mentioned neuropathy, and certainly having diabetes for that long a time would put you at risk for having neuropathy, which can, you can have symptoms of sort of pins and needles, that pins and needle sensation. Some people describe this too as like when their leg goes to sleep or their arm goes to sleep and it's waking back up and you get that sort of pins and needles sensation. With diabetes though, the distribution's a little bit different. So you typically will have what we call a stocking glove distribution, meaning that it's your hands and your feet, but not, and it can go all the way up to your knee and the hands, you know, up to the elbow. But the way you're describing it, I don't think that's what's going on here. So neuropathy, you know, so if you have diabetes, it can affect all your nerves. It's not just the nerves in those areas, but those are the most sensitive nerves to the changes. And best we can tell, we think that that's probably from some changes in the blood vessels going to those nerves to feed those nerves that are being affected, and that over time that can lead to either numbness or pain or the pins and needles sensation. But having it from your neck to your knees, that puts it in a little bit different category. So there's lots of different things that could give you the sensation and not give you a rash or a change in the skin. And you mentioned some other things, you know, that go on, like a contact dermatitis. If you're out in the woods and you get poison ivy or oak or sumac and those kinds of things on you, that's just, you know, it's irritating to your body. Your body mounts up an immune response to that and gives you those sensations. And then other things too that can be allergic related. This to me sounds like, you know, if it's in that distribution, that it could be something, two things that you're either getting in contact with, and I think you've already done some detective work here in thinking about it might be that, detergent that you're using, or it's pretty easy to figure that out, is to, you know, switch to something different. A milder detergent would be, you know, what you could do, or even wash your clothes a couple of times in just hot water, and that should sort of wash out of there. But that should go away with time. If you're not going to, you know, if you just do away with the potential thing that's giving you that sensation, and you can get that, it's more likely to get a rash with it, but you can get that sensation without a rash sometimes. The other thing that I'm thinking of might be something that you're taking. So sometimes medications can give this sensation. So if there's anything new that you were prescribed or that you're taking over the counter, including supplements, when this, around the time that this started taking it, or since, you know, even if it's before then, you can develop a lot of allergies to things like that. Again, sometimes you'd find a rash with that, but because it's inside the body, that's, you may not be able to see it. But that, those two things, I think, are a little bit more likely in this case than like the neuropathy that you have from diabetes and other conditions. So central sensations like that tend to be more of a systemic thing that's a little bit different than the nerves themselves. That being said, there's a couple of tests that probably, just for good measure, that you probably should have. B12 deficiency can give you some a neuropathy, and it tends to be more of a sensation loss, like numbness, but it might be, you know, you might have some pins and needles with that. That's an easy blood test to get. If it's low, it's easily fixed with replacement of B12. Taking B12 is not going to hurt you if you just want to go ahead and do that without the test. But if it's persisting despite getting rid of, you know, anything that you're getting in contact with, at that point you may want to talk to your physician about seeing a neurologist just to see if they can sort of tease some things out. But to me, it's either something that you're getting exposed to, like a, you know, something that you're washing with, or something that's like medication related.
10: Ironically, my last blood test, they did put me on B12 and D3 and iron, I believe, supplements.
9: Yeah, yeah.
10: I've never done much of that, but that's I am starting to take that. They're pretty strong, but I'm starting to take that. And then you figure a neurologist would be a better choice than some sort of allergist specialist?
9: I probably 50-50 either way. It probably, you know, depending on where you are and what you have access to, it wouldn't hurt to see an allergist just to sort of get their, you know, get them to weigh in on it. But again, to me, it doesn't sound like a true neuropathy like we would see, you know, like with diabetes. Could be totally wrong on that. I'm not an expert on neuropathy. See a lot of my patients with it, but yeah, allergists would be another choice that, you know, would be just to get them to weigh in on it. They may even, there's even like a, you can do like a trial of Allegra, which is an antihistamine, a non-sedating antihistamine. If the symptoms got better, then that would lead more towards this being an allergic mediated process.
10: Sure. Well, that's a great start, and it sounds like I'm partly way there. So
9: yeah,
10: just have to tough it out and just not scratch. That seems to be the most good.
9: It's not going to hurt you to take an antihistamine like that. And to me, Allegra would probably be the one to start with over the counter, and that should may give you some relief with that itching.
10: Listen, I appreciate it, and university's got these kind of specialists somewhere out there, right?
9: Oh, yes, sir, we do. We've got both of those specialists.
10: And you access them by...
9: Yeah, if you go... on the website, you can go to the, you know, University of Mississippi Medical Center, and it'll have a healthcare website right there. And there's should be an access number. You can talk to somebody and just say, hey, I'd like to see, you know, whoever... and you should be able to navigate it from there.
10: All right. Thank you, Al.
9: Yes, sir. You have a good day. Good luck to you. This is Southern Remedy. Dr. Jimmy with you this morning, here for your calls and questions about any kind of medical topic that you might have. That number, again, is 1-877-MPB-RING. That's 1-877-672-7464. We're going to take our first break of the hour. When we come back, plenty of time for you to call, and we might sneak in some of the newer American Heart Association guidelines around nutrition.

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9: This is MPB Think Radio. Mississippi is our mission. This is a repeat broadcast of Southern Remedy with Dr. Jimmy Stewart, professor of pediatrics and internal medicine at the University of Mississippi Medical Center. Since Dr. Jimmy is not in the studio this morning, he can't take your phone calls. 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
10: Welcome back to Southern Remedy. Dr. Jimmy Weed this morning answering your calls and questions about any kind of healthcare issue that you might have. Maybe it's a new symptom. Maybe it is a new condition that you've been diagnosed with, just don't understand all the ins and outs of it, or a new medication. All those and more we are happy to talk about with you today. That number again is 1-877-MPB-RING. That's 1-877-672-7464. Certainly understand if you're not able to join us live, but you can always send us your email questions or questions by email. That email address is remedy at mpbonline.org. All right. So, if, you know, from time to time, the medical literature and science will, reevaluate some things about all the latest data that we have. And, you know, diet is something that we talk about a lot on MPB Think Radio, particularly on all the Southern Remedy programs and how important that is. And a lot of misconceptions out there. There's a lot of differences out there with what different people are saying that you need to eat, the types of foods, the macronutrients, how much that you need of each of those, and even certain types of foods or supplements. And the way I like to look at this is through the evidence. In other words, what are the things that are going to keep you healthy, whether or not you have any kind of medical illness? What are some of the things that can help prevent that? And certainly, you know, as the old adage goes, you are what you eat, and that has an effect on your health directly and indirectly. And throughout your life, at all ages of your life. And if you have other medical conditions, there are certainly certain foods that may make that worse and certain foods that may make it better. But it's important to choose those types of changes that you want to make based on the evidence, not just on, hey, I tried this, I felt better, well, I think I'll try it too. Sometimes that may work for you, but sometimes that doesn't have the evidence to say if you have, say, type 2 diabetes, it may make your diabetes worse but make you feel better. And that wouldn't be a good thing because you may have some complications from that later on. So the American Heart Association is all about your heart health. And that is a professional organization that has mostly cardiologists in it, but also other medical individuals. And they look at things from time to time, different interventions and both preventive and then things that we can do like with medications or devices or stents, for instance, in your heart. And they just published this week, this is hot off the press, their new 2026 guidelines for dietary things that you can do to improve your cardiovascular health. And we'll just go over some of the, while we're waiting on a call, we'll go over some of the more, the sort of general recommendations that they have. And again, this is based off the medical literature of looking at populations, looking at studies, large studies that looked at groups of people who fit a characteristic or the general population. So groups of people who were perhaps had diabetes or hypertension, and they look at different dietary effects of that over time. And it, again, it's not a study of 20 people or, you know, there you can contrive a lot of things, and a lot of recommendations are out there. And I will say right off the bat, this is very different than the recommendations that the U.S. government is currently recommending for your diet. Some of those things are good on what they're recommending. Some of those don't follow the current body of evidence in the medical literature, though. So some of this is a little bit different. And a lot of it will sound familiar from what we've been, you know, for the last 20 or 30 years been saying about diet. All right, number one. So we should, and this is sort of a no-brainer, but it's really hard to do. We should adjust our energy intake. In other words, how many calories we're taking. We're talking about the total amount of food that you eat on a day-to-day basis. And the expenditure, that's like how much you burn off, right? So for most of us that have particularly with problems with weight, we take in way too much, right? So the total calories, we should sort of balance that out with our energy expenditure. And this can help us maintain a healthy body weight. And you can do that a ton of different ways. You've heard us talk about all kinds of different diets on Southern Remedy and all the Southern Remedy programs. And there's more than one way to slice that cake. You can do it all kinds of ways. But the bottom line really comes down, if you're trying to maintain a healthy weight, you should adjust the amount of calories that you're taking in to the amount that you're burning off. And for those of you who are athletes, you know that if you're doing, you know, a lot of things. When I was training for one of my marathons that I ran, I had to increase the amount of foods that I was eating because you need those extra calories. But it is a lot harder to do, and there's a lot of calorie-dense foods that are very nutrition-lacking foods. So they have a lot of calories, but they don't have a lot of nutrition in them, and it's very easy to overeat that. A dietary recall or some apps that you use can help you with really understanding how many calories that you are eating, but that's the number. That's the first recommendation. The second recommendation is to eat plenty of vegetables and fruits in a wide variety, and you know, some fruits and vegetables have gotten a bad rap over the years. And it really, when you look at it across the spectrum, whether that's here in America or across this planet, fruits and vegetables are really beneficial for all of us. And we should eat a lot of them. You know, some people will say, yeah, I just have my bananas that I eat and that's my only fruit. Well, that's better than nothing. But having a wide variety of those and a wide variety of things that are as unprocessed as possible. Local foods, usually better because they're less processed. They don't have to be shipped long distances. You sort of know what you're getting most of the time with that. If they're processed, and if you think about it, fruits and vegetables, if they're in a can or they're packaged in some kind of way or they're pre-prepared, they tend to have things like sugar, excess sugar added, or excess salt added. So if that's the best way for you to get fruits and vegetables, that's okay. But if it comes in a can, maybe wash it with water before you eat it. You can get rid of some of that extra salt and sugar that you don't need. But fresh fruits and vegetables are a great way to improve your health and have been associated with positive health benefits. Again, if you have diabetes, better for you. A lot of people think, well, I have to stay away from all fruit. I can't eat that. I'm a diabetic. Not true. You can eat fruit in moderation and lots of vegetables, too, throughout the year that can help to increase your overall health, even if you have diabetes or hypertension or some of those other things. Excuse me. Allergies again. So that's number two. Number three, choose foods mostly made with whole grains rather than refined grains. So what does this mean? So we throw those terms out there, and sometimes it can be very confusing. If you think about a grain, this is like wheat, rice, and so forth. There's lots of barley is another one. So if you look at that, whole grains, there's three components of a grain, okay? This is getting really nerdy here from a scientific standpoint. So there is the starchy endosperm, okay? So that has all the carbohydrate portions of a grain, whether that's rice or corn or whatever grain you're looking at. And then you have the germ, the inner germ of that, and then the outer bran, okay? And all of these have a complex mix of dietary fibers, vitamins, minerals, and other bioactive compounds, things that you eat, and it has a positive effect on your system. So whole grains are things like whole wheat, again, oats, brown rice, quinoa, that's with the Q, if you pronounce it differently, quinoa, as some people say, barley and rye. So the evidence shows that once you start to take some of these things off, including that outer layer, you lose some of the positive effects of this in the body. Humans have been eating grains for millennia. Now, I know a lot of people, look, I probably should have said this to begin with. If you have a food allergy or you have a condition that's either gluten sensitive or so forth, you're going to have to avoid some of these foods. But for the vast majority of all of us, we can tolerate these things and that they have been proven to have positive health benefits. So for those sources of grains, mostly whole grains rather than refined grains. The fourth thing is to choose healthy sources of protein. And this is one that's very confusing, and this is one that differs significantly with the current governmental guidelines to eat more red meat and eat more meat that has tallow fat in it and to cook with those kinds of things. So, and again, this is comes from lots and lots of studies in the medical literature. We should overall shift from meat to other protein sources, and plant sources are not inferior. Plant protein sources are not inferior to meat sources. Certainly a lot of you out there are maybe vegetarians or have more protein sources from plants. Again, this is based on the literature that shows that there are positive health outcomes, less diabetes, less hypertension, less heart disease, and less stroke if you tend to eat more protein sources from plants. And the plant sources that have the most protein content tend to be legumes, things like peas and those kinds of things, and nuts. So nuts can have protein as well. And again, you want to broaden this out, right? That you don't want to just say, I'm just going to have my peanut butter, which would be processed, by the way, and have other stuff in it. And that's going to be my protein source. Now, a lot of people do that. They dip it in, you know, something. It's much better to eat it in an unprocessed way. And plant sources are better for you than meat sources. Speaking of meat, though, if you want to eat meat, that's fine. You should eat, and you've heard me say this here. I got this a long time ago from a doctor in the Delta that said, if you eat meat, eat something that swims or flies. So fish, seafood, certainly better for you. Low fat or fat free dairy products instead of full fat dairy products. Again, a little bit different than some of the other things that are floating out there. We don't need milk. If you want to make milk part of your diet, it's better for you to get the reduced fat. There have been, again, multiple studies looking at associations between increased whole fat milk consumption and increased risk of cardiovascular disease and cancer too. There's a lot of that, you know, the AHA guidelines did not specifically address cancer, but they were looking more for cardiovascular positive effects. But again, that's something to look at. And then finally, under meat, if red meat is desired, just choose lean cuts, avoid processed forms, and limit your portion sizes. So it's fine to have that steak every once in a while. It's good, right? So that's fine. But choose some leaner cuts for that. And I know a lot of people say, you know, here in Mississippi, we do a lot of hunting and we've got a lot of wild game too that we eat. We tend to take that wild game, which would be better for us, and we tend to process that. So people say, you know, I'm eating a healthy meat, and they pull out that sausage that does taste really good, and it's fine to have that every once in a while. And it may have, you know, maybe 40-30% of that wild meat in it, and then the rest of it is a lot of other things that are harmful to the body long term. So, again, better for you. Plants are probably the best. Seafood second. Lean cuts next. And if you're drinking milk, you know, reduce fat or and not whole milk. So that's number 4 of 9 So we've gone through a lot of those right now. This is Southern Remedy. Dr. Jimmy with you this morning and talking about some nutrition, but answering your phone calls too. We had Bill earlier on the line that was jumping off the hour there. We would love to hear from you. That number is 1-877-MPB-RING, 1-877-672-7464. We're going to take another break. When we come back, plenty of time for your calls.

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3: So,
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4: This is Southern Remedy on MPB Think Radio. Dr. Jimmy with you this morning. Answer your calls and questions about any kind of healthcare topic that you might have. That number again is 1-877-672-7464. Let's go to Anna in Oxford. Good morning, Anna. Anna or Anna?
12: Anna.
4: Anna, okay. I think you've called before, and I think I ask that question every time.
12: Yeah.
4: I just want to get it right.
12: I'm treating you as my primary, as opposed to. Okay.
4: Well, this is not a therapeutic relationship. This is advice here, so we do have that disclaimer. But what can we help answer this morning?
12: Well, it's kind of weird. I've started to sleep more often on my back, and I've no place to put my hands, so I put my hands on my belly, and. Then on the right-hand side, by the hip bone, I can feel it's not a hard lump. It's a soft lump. And I'm wondering if that's part of my colon or that part of my anatomy, or is it something that I should really worry about? I mean, I've noticed it quite often.
4: Yeah.
12: And, well, go ahead.
4: Yeah, so, You can feel a lot of stuff in the abdomen, and particularly if you're a thinner individual and you don't have, you know, a lot of subcutaneous fat there in the way. But and when you sort of stretch out like that, that's why we examine the abdomen. We don't typically examine the abdomen while you're sitting up. We examine it while you're lying down, because you sort of stretch out everything. And you can palpate or feel certain structures in the abdomen, particularly in thinner people. The intestines, you know, that's where your large intestine starts. So it's hooked up to the small intestine at the ileocecal valve in that area on the right side down near your pelvis. And then it, you know, food travels through there up towards your right shoulder. And then it takes I guess it depends on how your perspective. It takes a right turn, which is toward your left side, across the top of your abdomen, and then it goes down. So it's a big U-shaped, and when it fills up, you can feel a fullness there. But typically it's not described as a lump that you can feel.
12: It's a soft something.
4: Yeah.
12: Okay.
4: So a couple of stabs on what this might be. I thought when you first started saying this is going to be in the midline, which would be something like a diastasis recti, which is not a hernia, but it's like where your abdominal muscles sort of spread apart, or as a hernia in other places. We tend to think of hernias just in the groin, but they can be in other places. This still could be that, but typically that is something that will change if you bear down. So quick and easy way to do that while you're lying down, you just lift your head off the bed and look down, and then feel if that little soft lump gets bigger or moves when you do that significantly, then it might be a hernia. And a hernia is just a defect in the abdominal wall that is allowing either fluid or other tissue to sort of come up through the abdominal wall. Typically, not something that you have to worry about, you know, unless you have intense pain there or you're vomiting or not passing your bowels. But it may be something you need to get checked out. The more common thing, however, which I think is what you have, might be a subcutaneous tumor, a benign tumor, not malignant tumor, called a lipoma. And these tend to be, you know, pretty small, about the size of your thumb, the width of your thumb. And they can be a little bit smaller, but they typically are sort of rubbery feeling underneath the skin, and you can sort of move them around. Like if you have your hand on it, you can move it around. Now, I might be overstating that, but if that sort of fits, that's probably what it is.
12: Yeah, it doesn't hurt. I don't, you know, say I'm lying flat and sleeping, and it goes away in the morning.
4: Yeah. Yeah, and it's probably just has other tissue around it that's sort of masking it. But if some things to watch out for, if it's getting bigger over time, then you may need just to get that checked out. They can do a little ultrasound right on your skin to see the consistency of it, make sure it looks like a lipoma. You can get it removed. It's simple surgery, usually outpatient, and not anything to worry about. But they don't really cause any long-term problems. Some people, if they outgrow their blood supply, sometimes they'll have pain as they get a little ischemic. But most of the time, it's not a big deal. And they can run in families. So, you know, ask your family members, hey, did you ever have like a little rubbery ball or a lump underneath the skin? And you know,
12: it's hard to describe, really, isn't it?
4: Yeah. Yeah, it is. And it's like a soft rubber ball, not like a hard rubber ball is usually what it feels like. Yeah.
12: It's not heavily inflated, let's put it that way.
4: Yeah, yeah, they're small. Yeah. But that's, the other thing that I guess another possibility might be a lymph node. We have lymph nodes all over the place. It's a little unusual to have one in that location. But those tend to be about the size of a kidney bean at most. And they're sort of the same consistency. So to me, when I'm feeling a lipoma is a little bit more springy, and a lymph node is a little bit harder than that. But again, that's just with, you know, palpation and stuff. But that's what it sounds like to me.
12: Yeah, I'm not going to go to the doctor until I get my blood work done, which will be in the fall.
4: Yeah,
12: so it's okay.
4: Yeah,
12: but
4: that's fine. Just make a note and say, hey, I got this funny little thing down here. Can you take a look at it?
12: Yeah, it's been there for a while, you know, because I don't know why I would put my hands on my stomach there, but it's right by my hip, so I
4: Yeah, and people notice them that way, too. They'd be like, you know, I'm just putting my hand on my hip, or I did something different, I found like this, or I was in the shower and I found this. But yeah, that's sort of what it sounds like based on the location and what you describe.
12: Well, the human body is really weird.
4: It is. It is, and different. A lot of uniqueness to it with each individual. As I tell people often, we tell medical students this, you know, you learn about this in medical school, but each individual person did not always read the medical textbook, so they may deviate from that a little bit with how they present.
12: Could I ask one more question?
4: Sure.
12: Okay. I exercise a lot, and sometimes, well, because of the ice storm, I'm doing a lot of work in the yard and cutting wood and everything else, and my back hurts, but it really only hurts when I'm standing,
4: mm-hmm.
12: Then, you know, like I'm getting dinner ready and I'm standing there, then it starts to hurt. But if I get moving, if I'm walking, I don't feel it.
4: Yeah, most pains that go away when you move are not very serious things. So it's probably related just to the activities that you're doing. I would also look at yourself in the mirror and maybe even get somebody else to do that and say, and just to... We slouch a lot sometimes I do this all the time when I'm at my computer or desk, and I have to keep telling myself, sit up straight, Jimmy, like, because it that over time, you know, you may be doing certain things when you're standing like that you're not paying attention to your posture, and maybe it's a little bit better when you're doing those activities.
12: Yeah.
4: So just, yeah, just something to think about. And that can be sneaky. That can sneak up on you over time.
12: Yeah. Would a brace help?
4: In certain instances, it can, like if you have scoliosis or something like that. But typically, what helps even more than that are some core exercises and some probably upper shoulder exercises too, just to help sort of strengthen those muscles that support the spine and support the axial skeleton.
12: Yeah, I would think that my bending for picking up sticks is helping.
4: Probably is. I mean, that, you know, works out those muscles and it increases your mobility.
12: Yeah. Okay, I thank you very much.
4: All right. Thank you, Anna. This is Southern Remedy. Dr. Jimmy with you right now. That number to call again is 1-877-MPB-RING. That's 1-877-672-7464. Or you can email us. That email address is remedy@mpbonline.org. We've got Terry from Mount Vernon, I think so. Hold on just, oh, there we go. Yes, Terry.
3: Good morning, doctor.
4: What's your question this morning?
3: Yes, sir. I have a question about a drug that I'm taking called Xcopri for a seizure. I had a seizure, an active seizure back in December of 24.
4: Uh-huh.
3: And they prescribed that drug, very expensive drug. And number one, I'm wondering if there's anything that's less expensive for that, or is this a lifetime drug?
4: Now, say the name of the drug again.
3: It's Xcopri.
4: Oh, okay, okay, yeah, okay. I heard that wrong. Yeah, so this is one of the newer anticonvulsive agents. Cenobamate is the name of it. And this is not one that I have prescribed. I've seen it a couple of times that neurologists are starting to use it. The thing with seizure medications is there's a lot of choices, sort of like hypertension medication. Some of them are better at treating certain types of seizures. Cost is a problem with some of the newer ones, though. And a lot of the newer medications may not have as many side effects. They may not have, you know, complications or things like that, or interactions with other medications, but they can be expensive. There's probably an alternative. I would talk to your doctor that prescribed you that and just say, hey, this is breaking the bank. I think is there an alternative to this and that's cheaper? And I bet they have something that might be a little bit easier on you that way. But, yeah, typically a newer medication like that, particularly some of these seizure medications, either insurance doesn't pay or your copay is really high on that. So, or he might be able to give a valid reason to the insurance company about why you need to be on this and not some of the other ones. And sometimes they'll waive that fee down.
3: Additionally, before I had this active seizure, about a year and a half before, I was having periods of, I called an episode, just kind of a little bit of a confusion or dizziness for a minute or two.
4: Uh-huh.
3: And it would come and go. Is that also classified as a seizure?
4: It can be. So it doesn't have to be the full-blown, what sort of everybody thinks is what we call tonic-clonic activity, where you have this rhythmic muscular activity. It can be very subtle, and there can be things called absent seizures, which you sort of zone out. Like you just
3: What's that
4: sort
3: word
4: of
3: again?
4: Absence, A-B-S-C-E-N-C-E. So absence, most of the seizures are named after these, I think that's French, but it's the absence of activity. So basically, your brain's still having a seizure, but you don't move. You just sort of stare off into space, and and people can be talking to you, things can be happening, and you just really don't, you know, you don't remember any of that. There's also some things called partial complex seizures. So complex seizures have other things. Some people can have a seizure and actually walk and do complex activities. And it all has to do with like where that abnormal electrical activity is in the brain. And there's some other seizure types too, but, so some people will have very specific things when they have a seizure. They'll have they'll see lights, like little flickering lights, or they can smell something, a particular smell. and they sort of know that a seizure is about to come on. But others, you know, are a little bit more subtle to tease out. The best way to do this is to get the electrical activity in the brain to record that, which is an EEG, not an ECG like you do like the on your heart, but an EEG while you're actually having the seizure. That would be the most useful information. Sometimes they'll have you do an EEG, like they'll say, hey, there's some things that can provoke seizures, like sleep deprivation is one of them. So, you know, sometimes they'll say, stay up all night, come in the morning, and we're going to do an EEG on you. And that's to sort of raise or to lower the threshold for that seizure so that they can maybe catch you while you're doing that. But photic stimuli, too, that's a common one. In other words, flashing lights. You may have seen, you know, sort of the disclaimers on at concerts or different places where they're, or TV shows even now. I've seen them now where they say, hey, there's going to be flashing lights in this program. If you have a seizure disorder, you may not want to watch it. Because that's just a stimulant to start up that abnormal activity in the brain.
3: Well, it seems, I think, the first, only active seizure I've had, I think,

0: Well, it seems I think the first only active seizure I've had, I think it was sleep deprivation. I think I did get very much sleep that night when I actually was on the floor. But typically, I can understand people are talking to me. I can understand what they're saying, but I can't really speak coherently.
1: Yeah.
0: And if I don't have to say anything, nobody would even know that was happening to me.
1: Yeah.
0: Because there's nothing that you would know that was going on. But I can also tell when they're coming on also.
1: Yeah.
0: I feel a certain feeling, and I would just sit down or whatever. But it's interesting.
1: And the medication you're on is specifically for partial seizures. In other words, not the full-blown seizures where, you know, you would be convulsing. So that fits with what you're saying.
0: Okay, so there may not be another drug that really helps.
1: Well, there probably is. I would still call them and say, hey, this is the break in the bank. Are there some alternatives for this? And sometimes there's ways to get a discount from the drug manufacturer directly. But your physician is going to know how to do that, particularly if they're a neurologist, they should be able to do that.
0: Okay, thank you for your time, doctor.
1: All right, thank you. We do appreciate it, Terry. We're going to go to Steve, who is driving right now. Good morning, Steve.
2: Hey, good morning. How you doing?
1: Good.
2: I appreciate the information. I got something else running by you. By my son, first on the shop. And he finally got the wellness program out. Men have high flushes, high blood pressure, so men have hot flashes.
1: Uh-huh.
2: Does it?
1: Oh, does high blood pressure give you hot flashes? I'm sorry, there was a little bit of noise in the background. But yes, that is one of the questions we ask about flushing or hot flashes with hypertension that might make us think about secondary causes of hypertension. In other words, 90% of adults and kids over the age of about 8 have what we call primary hypertension. So it's hypertension that's related to our genetics and the things that we're exposed to, like what we eat and activity and weight and all those kinds of things. And it's pretty easy to address those. Now, secondary causes are other things that's causing it to go up. And one of the things that can do that we ask about again is that flushing, because there may be some other substances in the body that are being released during those times that give that hot flash sensation. So they may need to do further testing for that. And the one that I would test for, if I had a patient come in and had an elevated blood pressure, particularly if it's really elevated, and they said, hey, I got these hot flashes and my heart races and maybe a couple other things, I would check for something called a pheochromocytoma. That's a PHEO is the first one. You can just say pheo. Hey, I'm worried about a pheo. And they'll know what to do. That's a blood test and a urine test that you can do for that. And if it's positive, they may want to take a different route with that.
2: Okay, thank you. I got to go. I'm driving, okay?
1: All right,
2: man,
1: Steve.
2: I can get to you some remedies anytime. All right?
1: Absolutely. Email us. Absolutely. Stay safe on the road by all means. We've got a couple minutes left. I'm going to try to cover these last American Heart Association guidelines for healthy eating. What are some of the things that can decrease our risk of cardiovascular disease? And I believe we left off with number 5. Choose sources of unsaturated fat in place of sources of saturated fat. This is, again, it's a little bit different when you talk about like red meat fat and meat fats. And it's purported that those are good for you. They're actually not. So saturated fats in our food are really some of the biggest causes of increases to the plaque that we have, the junky stuff we have inside our blood vessels. So it's still recommended. And that's one that's been around for a long time. Based on these studies. Number 6, choose minimally processed foods instead of ultra processed foods. So the least amount of messing up what Mother Nature has provided for us is the best way to eat that, right? So the more processed it is, the more additives that are in there. And, you know, sometimes you have to look at where it came from. If it came from halfway around the world, I'm guarantee you it's got some kind of processing or some kind of thing added to it. Number 7, minimize intake of added sugars in beverages and foods. Wow. If you get a large drink anywhere, that's probably half your calories that you need for the day if it has

sugar in it. Number eight, choose foods low in sodium, that's salt of any kind, and prepare foods with minimal or no salt, always better for you there. And then the final one, if you're consuming alcohol, try to limit that. If you're not consuming it, and maybe you're like, well, it's got to be good for me, right? Like it's even if it's like red wine or something like that, it's actually, based on the literature right now, better not to do that. So all of these things, okay? So check those out. You can just Google American Heart Association Dietary Guidelines 2026. Lots of more details there. You can read through it and get all nerdy with the details like I like to do. Well, that's about all the time we have for today. Southern Remedy is a production of Mississippi Public Broadcasting Think Radio in partnership with the University of Mississippi Medical Center and is made possible thanks to the generous support from you and other listeners. 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
1: Low pressure and a stationary front still in place over the Gulf Coast states and the southeast for South Haven and the northern counties. About 80 today. Rain and thunderstorms look likely. More showers overnight, mid-60s. Showers and afternoon thunderstorms. Memorial Day, mid-70s. We're Greenville and the central areas, about 80. We'll be getting rain and thunderstorms today. Some showers and upper 60s overnight. Right around 80 and more rain on Memorial Day. Biloxi in the southern and coastal areas. Showers look likely today. We'll be in the low 80s, rain and mid-70s for the overnight hours. More showers Memorial Day. I'm meteorologist Steve Hamilton. 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
4: Low pressure and a stationary front still in place over the Gulf Coast states and the southeast for South Haven and the northern counties. About 80 today. Rain and thunderstorms look likely. More showers overnight, mid-60s. Showers and afternoon thunderstorms Memorial Day, mid-70s. We're Greenville and the central areas about 80. We'll be getting rain and thunderstorms today, some showers and upper 60s overnight, right around 80 and more rain on Memorial Day. Biloxi in the southern and coastal areas, showers look likely today. We'll be in the low 80s, rain and mid 70s for the overnight hours, more showers Memorial Day. I'm meteorologist Steve Hamilton. 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

0: This is Week in Edition from NPR News. I'm Aisha Roscoe. 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

0: a journey to Elysium, the ancient Greek mythological realm of tranquility, bliss, and perfection in the afterlife. 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
3: Low pressure and a stationary front still in place over the Gulf Coast states and the southeast for South Haven and the northern counties. About 80 today. Rain and thunderstorms look likely. More showers overnight, mid-60s. Showers and afternoon thunderstorms. Memorial Day, mid-70s. We're Greenville and the central areas, about 80. We'll be getting rain and thunderstorms today. Some showers and upper 60s overnight. Right around 80 and more rain on Memorial Day. Biloxi in the southern and coastal areas. Showers look likely today. We'll be in the low 80s, rain and mid-70s for the overnight hours. More showers Memorial Day. I'm meteorologist Steve Hamilton. 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

0: Good afternoon. Welcome to Deep South Dining on MPB Think Radio. Malcolm White with Carol Palmer and London's calling.
1: Yes, indeed. It called. I answered.
0: Well, before we dive into London, let's stay here locally for a minute. And got a few things I want to touch on. First of all, Carol, Burger King has been in the news a lot lately.
1: Oh, indeed it has.
0: They obviously were having lots of difficulties, and they brought in a new head person. They fired the king. They got rid of...
1: You have got to be kidding
0: me. No, the king is gone. They now say that you, the customer, is king, and that the old king is gone. So there's been a regime change at Burger King, and they have modified the Whopper. And, I mean, it has a new bun. They call it, I think, a more sturdy bun. There is new mayonnaise. It is called a creamier mayonnaise. And it has a new box that is called a turtle shell or something like that.
1: I'm here to testify.
0: And you, since I notified you of all of that was going on with Burger King, you informed me that you had recently stepped in one.
1: And unless you had done that, I would have never, ever admitted, because, you know, I'm just not a fast food kind of gal.
0: Well,
1: but in this case, Malcolm, it was a beautiful thing. I was coming back late Friday night a week ago.
0: From Starkville,
1: from taking my poor sweet puppy to the vet school. It was 9 o'clock at night. I had not had lunch.
0: Starved.
1: I was.
0: Been there.
1: I was. And I was going, oh my gosh, I'm going to have to stop at a
0: pull
1: gas
0: over
1: station
0: at the next sign
1: and get some stuff. I mean, like right. Junk food. And there was a Burger King
0: and
1: in Louisville. And it was open. It
0: Bam.
1: Was open. I go in and I ordered a Whopper Jr., fully intending to take, you know, everything out and just kind of eat the meat or something. I took one bite of it, and maybe a minute later, there was nothing left in the clamshell packaging.
0: Clamshell.
1: Yeah, it's no more.
0: I think I said turtle box. But anyway.
1: Well, maybe it wasn't clamshell.
0: No, I think
1: paper.
0: That's right.
1: It's
0: a cardboard box.
1: It is a cardboard box. The last time I've had fast food hamburgers, you know, like wrapped in paper, everything's kind of yucky.
0: Kind of yucky. Been under the light.
1: This was, as I told you, like a premium hamburger, like you would get at a restaurant. It was so tasty.
0: Yeah. So we're just sharing things that we understand, we read and find out about, and then we go
1: we
0: check it out.
1: We want to share with the people.
0: And we share with the people that there's a new regime at Burger King. And the Whopper seems to be back. We'll see.
1: Yes, and they have paper crayons. Now I understand the meaning. Because
0: you're,
1: they give you a paper crayon. Yeah. Because
0: did you wear it in the car on the way back?
1: No, I didn't. But I'm going to wear it.
0: Okay. I'm glad we've gotten that straightened out.
1: And, you know, you could make me sing, you know, hold the pickle, hold the lettuce, special orders, don't upset us. That's from the 70s.
0: Well, you sort of did, yeah. Hey, speaking of fast foods, May the 18th, which is today, is I Love Reese's Day. And when I go to fast food, I go to the Dairy Queen and get a Blizzard. And I always get a Reese's Buttercup Blizzard. Now, see, I'm not ashamed to admit that. When I'm on the road and I'm feeling kind of tired behind the wheel and through the windshield, I see a DQ. I'm on a Blizzard.
1: Yeah, that's because you're a skinny little thing. And you can eat those.
0: All right, guess what else? May 20 is Pick Strawberries Day, and I wanted to highlight that because my wife, Kara, picked some freeze-dried strawberries.
1: Now, how does one pick freeze-dried?
0: Well, I'm not finished. She took freeze-dried strawberries, which she buys for smoothies, and made this fabulous homemade ice cream, vanilla and strawberry, and it is fine. And these freeze-dried strawberries were good for freezing an ice cream style. Very good. So May 20, Pick Strawberries Day. Let's see. Now, I brought you and John's dinner for
1: Thank
0: tonight.
1: You.
0: So I brought you two items, a homemade chicken soup that I made from a rotisserie chicken from Whole Foods. And Kara made the orzo pasta salad, with fresh asparagus and spinach. And guess what? May 24 is Asparagus Day.
1: Well, I am in style.
0: You're rolling.
1: And up with the times.
0: Yes, you are. Let's see. What else is going on? You just took a quick trip.
1: I did. It was a quick
0: trip. And the Clash was singing about it as we went on the air. Tell us about your trip.
1: London. I hopped over the pond to go to a conference of the International Women's Forum,
0: an organization
1: I've been a part of for many, many years. We have a forum in Mississippi, and it brings together women from all over the world. We heard, great presentations on, everything from AI to social media to big new ideas that women-led companies were, were doing. Mm-hmm. We had diner rounds where they take all of the 600 people there and divide them into like small groups of 10, and you go to either a London member's home or club. It was just a great way to get a lot of great information and meet some pretty fabulous women from all over the world. 37 countries.
0: Wow, that's terrific. Well, good for you and good for us that we sent a delegation.
1: We did. There were six of us that went. We had a ball, and
0: you brought back some goodies.
1: I did. I actually brought you a gift, of course, and I brought you
0: some tea
1: in a very large monkey tin, which is like aqua blue. It's about 14 inches tall. These are pistachio and clotted cream biscuits.
0: Oh, biscuits
1: from Fortnum and Mason.
0: Oh, yeah.
1: And, we didn't get many stops because we were working, but I did go to the Harrods Food Hall. And Fortnum & Mason is one of my favorite brands. I had the Everyday Gourmet years, and I carried Fortnum & Mason teas. But this was their headquarters. Whoops. And it's in the Piccadilly area of London, and it was started in 1707 by one of the Queen's footmen, who was Mr. Fortnum, and another guy, Mr. Mason. And
0: was he the left or right foot?
1: I don't know. Oh,
0: okay.
1: But it's always been, they sell, it was groceries, but it's always been like exotic specialty foods and a tea shop. The day that we went, this was Donna Barksdale, mm-hmm. our good friend.
0: Yes.
1: Were we ever surprised? It was the opening of the Fortnum & Mason Biscuitorium.
0: The Biscuitorium. Hey, speaking of biscuits, that we will be talking about two different styles
1: exactly.
0: of biscuits and that, on this show today.
1: Yes, and this is why I think this is a very important conversation to have because, in America, we think, a biscuit is fluffy,
0: grandmotherish, salty,
1: yep.
0: soaker, a sopping tool.
1: Yes. And in England, a biscuit is crisp, baked, and it's served with tea. And they're also called dunkers.
0: They're
1: dunk
0: dense.
1: The biscuit into the tea to soften it just a bit with your tea.
0: And you nibble as you sip.
1: Indeed you do. And tea and biscuits, that is just a British saying.
0: Let's have a spot of tea.
1: And biscuits. So, that's kind of British shorthand, tea and biscuits.
0: Mm-hmm.
1: And so I go to HQ of Tea and Biscuits, which is Fortnum & Mason. And Donna and I had afternoon tea at Fortnum & Mason. You have to make reservations, which we did. And it's just a lovely, really a mini meal between lunch and dinner.
0: Mm-hmm. Segue.
1: British, mm-hmm. So they start rattling those teacups around 4 o'clock every day. They bring out the tea. But a proper afternoon tea has finger sandwiches.
0: Like a cucumber sandwich?
1: Yes,
0: or something?
1: I had a cucumber sandwich, had a little egg salad sandwich, a little salmon sandwich.
0: Would this be where you might find a watercress sandwich?
1: Yes, indeed. A watercress. Wow. Malcolm, obviously you've been to tea before.
0: No, I just know about these things because of movies and things I've read.
1: Yes, and we had.
0: You go. And I stay here,
1: they bring it
0: hold
1: out
0: down the fort.
1: On a little, you know, it, on a holder that it's three levels.
0: Yes, yes, yes.
1: And
0: I've seen those.
1: Yes, and the bottom level is the sandwich, you know, kind of the.
0: So it goes, sweets are on top and savory on the bottom.
1: And then the scones, my
0: scones
1: favorite.
0: Scones in the middle.
1: Yes, scones. And
0: that could be a song.
1: Yes, scones in the middle with clotted cream and jam.
0: So oh, my goodness.
1: It was pretty great. And you know how I love historic food things, but I always thought of that as high tea. You know, people say, I'm going to high tea at the Windsor Court. But wrong.
0: It's not high tea.
1: Americans, as we're known to do, thought high tea sounded better. It sounded more elegant. It sounded more upscale.
0: Right.
1: So we adopted the name high tea. But in Britain, it's afternoon tea because high tea is a working man's tea that's served after work. And it has a lot of meat and shepherd's pie and tea. So
0: Wow. Thanks for clearing that up.
1: Yeah, I mean, really glad to clear that up. I'm not going to say I'm having, you know, we used to have high teas at the Everyday Gourmet. It's afternoon tea.
0: Wow. How about that? And what sort of teas did you bring and would one have?
1: These are all biscuits. And
0: those are all biscuits.
1: Yeah, I opened those ginger biscuits just so you and I could have a taste. Ginger biscuits are one of my favorite biscuits. But shortbreads, ginger biscuits, lemon biscuits, vanilla biscuits. Anyway, it was a really good time. And the other two dining experiences, which were memorable, was the Harrods Food Hall, which had like 13 different restaurants inside of this massive, beautiful hall with murals and tile.
0: Not a mall food court.
1: No. It was very elegant.
0: Don't think Metro Center or anything like that.
1: And so I went to the little dim sum restaurant where you could watch the chef actually making the dim sum. And my last experience was we did have one night off, and we went to an Indian restaurant because Indian food is just woven into the British experience. And you know, I was kind of thinking, why is this so? Why London is more known for Indian food than almost in India. And it's because for 300 years, the British have had a relationship in India. And the first Indian restaurant in London was actually in 1810. But we went to a very contemporary Indian restaurant, and we had everything from street food to fine dining. So it was great. I mean, just for a very quick trip, I think I did pretty good.
0: You did real well. That's impressive.
1: Yep.
0: You did not waste your time.
1: No, I did not.
0: In jolly old London. Well, good. I'm glad you're back in one piece and back here in Deep South Dining.
1: Yes, and we'll talk about other biscuits later.
0: We shall. What we'll do is we'll take a break and remind you, you're listening to Deep South Dining here on MPB Think Radio. Malcolm White and Carol Palmer are your hosts, and we are glad that you're here. If you'd like to join the conversation or make an observation about high tea, afternoon tea, or biscuits, or London, or, you know, just most anything on your mind, you can join by calling 1-877-672-7464, or we'd be happy to see an email. 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

0: 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This week, we spend the hour with a true superhero. Literally, he has a comic book about him. It's chef, restaurateur, and global humanitarian Jose Andres, talking about the beauty of Spanish food. It's coming up on The Splendid Table.
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0: Welcome to the Gravy Train right here, our Deep South Dining on MPB Think Radio. Malcolm White and Carol Palmer. Carol?
1: Hi, Mal.
0: Nice tune you picked out there.
1: Yeah, well, we're talking about biscuits from England, and then our good friend Josh is a biscuit maker, mm-hmm. and I just really like that line of mind your own biscuits and make your own gravy. Is that right? Did I say that right, Mal?
0: Sounds good
1: Something
0: to me.
1: Something like that.
0: Seems like a good philosophy. Well, today on our show, we have urban strategist, entrepreneur, and biscuit maker Josh McManus. We welcome you to the show to talk about how food culture can help revive cities like Jackson. Josh has often been described as a city interventionist for his work in post-industrial American cities like Chattanooga, Detroit, and now Jackson.
1: Yeah, and Josh is associated with all kind of ideas around civic storytelling and rebranding cities, declining cities, innovation districts, and long-term cultural and economic regeneration.
0: And as mentioned, Josh is currently working with the city of Jackson on a new initiative called Jackson Rising, as well as an exciting project reimagining the old Chastain Junior High School campus over in the Broadmoor area. Yeah. So at this time, we'd like to welcome Josh McManus to our show. Josh, we're glad you're here.
2: Glad to be here. Thanks for the invitation.
1: Yeah, absolutely. Well, thanks for showing up when you're called.
0: You and I were together just a few nights ago over in Belhaven for an event to honor and kick off an initiative honoring Samuel Sambo Mockbee, the great architect. And we gathered, described the place and the scene in which we gathered and what that little gathering was all about.
2: Sure. Well, I don't know that everybody knows, but that little former gas station that sits down there in the heart of Belhaven
0: was the Shady Nook.
2: The Shady Nook, yeah. Uh-huh. Was originally designed by Mr. A. Hayes Town, and if you don't know about him, he's worth knowing about. One of the most prolific American architects, and he has fingerprints all over Mississippi and Louisiana. Mr. Town made it to be a gas station, and Mr. Mockbee and Mr. Goodman came along, I believe in the early 80s, to turn it into an architect's office. And it was an appropriate place to launch a project that has started at the 25th anniversary of his passing. That
1: is about Sambo Mockbee's passing.
2: Yeah, Mr. Mockbee's passing. If you don't know about Mr. Mockbee, he really warrants knowing about. He was an AIA gold medalist. He was a MacArthur genius. He was an American architect, artist, instigator, I believe. you both knew him.
1: Yeah, there was a lot of instigation.
0: He created the Buckethead judges for the St. Paddy's Parade.
1: And I, of course, am a Buckethead judge, right. So I honor him. And he came up with the idea of we wear buckets over our heads for two reasons. So we can be anonymous, and also because people throw things at us.
0: Gifts, bribes.
1: Gifts and bribes.
0: Well-meaning,
1: They're well-meaning, but they really hurt.
0: Yeah, and also another connection between Carol and Sambo Mockbee was that Sambo bought the first trailer/float for the parade, which to this day the Sweet Potato Queens ride on.
1: Yeah.
0: So you've ridden on that trailer many
1: indeed.
0: Times.
1: Yeah.
0: That's a Sambo Mockbee production.
1: And let's just kind of give everybody what his rural studio, because that's really what he was honored for by the MacArthur Genius Award. He's the only Mississippian to ever receive it.
2: Yeah. Only architect to have received it, one of only three AIA gold medalists from the South. And his work at the rural studio was born out of his ethos that we were all better together. And so he was working at Auburn University, but he went into Hale County, Alabama, which had long been one of the poorest counties in the nation, and said, architecture is typically something that is for the few, not for the many, and started building houses not for, but with the folks of Hale County. That work goes on to this day. I saw one of his students at that gathering, in fact, that she now teaches the third years to build those houses. But Mockbee posited that architecture is a matter of human dignity and not a matter of privilege. And that became contagious. And if you look at what happened after Mr. Mockbee passed, many of the great architecture schools in the country then started going to practice in community. And so his footprints are huge. But he passed, you know, kind of at the high point of his career at 53 years old. And, you know, Mississippi in some ways has kind of lost touch with him. And so that's what the project is about preserving his legacy and making sure that we continue to carry the best parts of it forward, especially this idea that we are all better together.
1: You know, and when you're saying that Mississippi in many ways has lost touch with him, I think there's kind of another angle to that, is that sometimes it takes somebody from outside. Yeah, because he's somebody that I revere and so many people revere and think of, but we, you know, think of him sitting at Howlin' Mall's. I mean, we're all so proud of him, but it takes a Josh McManus to reach in from outside and say, hey, let's take this to the next level and make sure that all the right people, that everybody remembers him and he is honored as he should be on a national level for his work.
0: Yeah. Sure. Yeah. And if I'm not mistaken, Josh, and we'll move on from Sambo, there's been a fund set up for people who want to participate in this project, this long-term project of honoring him, his life and his work. And is that the Community Foundation for Mississippi?
2: Mockbee Better Together Fund at the Community Foundation for Mississippi. And what we're working to do is take his art, his artwork, his artifacts. He was an incredible artist in addition to his architecture, found object sculpture. All of those things should go to some of the most important museums in the country and then work their way back home to Mississippi. And so we're working to make that happen. We're also working to see his archive, which has been stewarded by his family for the last 25 years, placed at a significant national institution. So it's a project that'll take us a couple of years to get done, but we're really excited about it.
1: And you have museum directors and curators coming in from all over the country to see the stuff, right?
2: We do. We're going to take them on a Mockbee construct, which is a Southern Odyssey, and they're going to fly into Memphis, and then they're going to get dropped right into the heart of the Delta and then brought down to Canton and Madison and Jackson. And so we're going to put them right into the heart of everything, and we're going to do what we're here to talk about today, which is we're going to feed them. So.
0: And speaking of food and Sambo Mockbee, he loved eating, and he loved gathering at the table. And, I mean, he loved barbecue. He had a little place in Meridian, Cali Wingates, where he used to take his friends that I was included in. But he had a dish at Howlin' Mall's. He created his own dish with my brother Hal, which most people would think of this dish as a tamale pie. It would be like three tamales, chili, cheese, onions, and then jalapenos, zapped, just warmed up, sort of as an appetizer. But Sambo called it a gut bomb. Mm-hmm. And so gut bombs were served at this occasion this past weekend. Did you have a chance to sample the gut bomb?
2: You know, I had to do feats of strength this weekend, which was I had to get this event done, and then I had to drive 6 hours to host my 30-year high school reunion. And so what I did was I got two bowls of gut bomb. And that ran me through the whole weekend. So,
0: there you go. You were powered. The weekend was powered by gut bomb.
2: I was super powered all weekend long.
0: Well, anyway, it was fun. I enjoyed it. They call me and say, hey, what's in a gut bomb? Of course, it just cracked me up. But anyway, that was a great deal.
1: And, you know, Malcolm and I have gotten to know you through working with you on revitalizing Jackson. And you've worked in other cities. You've been doing this work a long time. So tell us a little bit about what you've done, like in Detroit and Chattanooga, and what it really means to be a city interventionist.
2: Sure.
1: And then we'll talk about food.
2: Yeah. Well, I like to, in some ways, demystify all these big words.
1: Yes, post-industrial.
2: Yeah, they get all these words get put, but you know, on what it is that I do. at the end of the day, I've chosen to start saying hillbilly more than white trash, but I'm just a little, you know, kid from North Georgia who grew up in a mill town. And our mill town, you know, it was a Goodyear mill. They wove cotton originally for before you had steel belted radials, you had cotton belted radials. And so that plant persisted. And as I was growing up, if the plant was open and running, then we were doing okay. And if the plant wasn't open and running, we weren't doing okay. And that set in my psyche in a way that I've never been able to get too far from. And so when I got to Chattanooga when I was 19 years old, I got put on the team to start helping with the fight to stop population loss there, to regain population, which has now happened. I've got specifically tasked with how do you, you know, get young people to come back. And so I did that work, and then that got me recruited up to Detroit. And same thing, we're losing people. We got to stop this. Because when you're losing people, it's just like a business that's losing customers. You know, you can't spend any money on fixing anything that's broken. And you know, in Jackson, we've been losing since the 1950s. We annexed a number of times in the 50s, 60s, 70s. To try to stop that, but we've been losing for a long time here, and that broken business model gives us a lot of symptoms that then, you know, get a lot of blame associated with them. But that's what my life has been, 30 years of trying to solve these problems. They call them post-industrial because it's just what happens after you have a lot of heavy industry, transportation, logistics. But I go to places when they're hurting. And try to be, you know, and there's always, anytime I get to a place, there's always been people at the oars for a long time. So I try to acknowledge that first and foremost. But I'm just fresh eyes, and I join in and try to help and see some things in ways that maybe we haven't seen them before. So that's what I've been here doing for the last little bit.
0: Yeah, so let's talk about the role of food and restaurants as culture and as economic generators. That's my life. It's not my only life, but it's certainly one of them. When we opened Hallamau's in downtown Jackson, there were a few other restaurants for sure, like the Mayflower and the Elite and such. But, downtown, it was 1985, and downtown was beginning to lose traction and, white flight, urbanization, all of that going on. But we anchored that place, Hallamau's, as both a sort of cultural gathering place and as a restaurant. And, it's been interesting. You know, we're 45 years or so into it now, and there have been various waves of enthusiasm, and sometimes you get discouraged. But talk a little bit about that. For example, the revitalization of the Mayflower.
2: Yeah. When we work to make it so, food is one of three common grounds that are the tip of the spear in trying to bring community back together at whatever scale. That can be in the form of a building, in the form of a neighborhood, or in the form of a whole city. Food, art, and music are the universal languages. And interestingly enough, all three of them are alive and well at Hallamau's.
0: Very much.
2: And so, why does that matter? It matters today more than ever because it's too easy to get on these screens and lose our humanity towards each other. But when I go, when I go to Hallamau's on Monday night and listen to blues with a room full of folks that I wouldn't normally be with, or if I had a jazz night, or heck, I was in there. What night was it? I was in there the other night for massive line dancing.
0: Yeah, that was great. I saw that.
2: Yeah, I mean, just
1: Nick, where'd that come from?
2: A friend, Nick Miller, and his band, and they're doing line dancing training. And, but I mean, the big room was full. Like it was, there was a lot of folks, and the red room was going. And so, I think about this relative to, our family spends a lot of time in New Orleans. And, if you spend any time around New Orleans, as most Mississippians have, you've heard this term neutral ground. But I don't know that most folks, I used to think that it was something about, the wires on the trolley cars. I thought it was, you know, I thought it was something about that so that you didn't get electrocuted. But when you start to understand it, it was that you had the Spanish, the French, the English, and then you had these, you know, the center spaces in the roadways. And that was where you'd come to trade, because that was literally neutral ground, a place that you could come together across the not knowing and begin to know one another, and that it was a safe space to do business with each other. Places like the Mayflower, places like Hallam Mouse, places like I got me a biscuit at Sugar's this morning. These are neutral ground. These are the places that we come to rub elbows with each other, and be reminded of our shared humanity while the algorithms try to show us what's different between us.
0: Right. All right, we're going to take a short break, and we're going to come back and continue our conversation with Josh McManus. If you'd like to join the conversation, you are welcome to do so. It's toll-free. It's easy. It's 1-877-672-7464. Carol, we're going to talk about biscuits, among other things, when
1: yeah,
0: we return.
1: Got too much, Mel.
0: So, before we go, we want to remind you, you're listening to Deep South Dining on MPB Think Radio, Malcolm White and Carol Palmer. 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

0: Bridget and a great southern city have a lot in common. Neither starts with luxury ingredients, and both come from ordinary materials handled with care over generations. And if you overwork either one, the dough or the city, you lose the texture, the life, and the rise. So we're talking today with Josh McManus, who helps make cities and biscuits.
1: Rise.
2: Welcome back, Josh. I'm glad you're here. We appreciate you coming and joining us today. So you want to talk a little bit about the work you're doing here in Jackson?
0: Any ideas you have for us with our restaurants and our food culture and what we can do to help our city?
3: Yeah. Well, I first and foremost just want to say, for those that don't get on the road as much as I do, what a joy it has been for me to be in Mississippi and in Jackson specifically, because from a cooking standpoint, a number of the old ways are still alive. And first time I sat down at Bully's and ordered my vegetable plate, I teared up because I went back to a place that I, you know, don't always get to go back to. And it's, you know, there are so many incredible institutions that are in Jackson and surrounding Jackson that I've been there so long that I think in some ways you might take them for granted. As a kid who grew up around Atlanta, I can tell you that a lot of those flavors and ways and taste and smells and sounds are gone now. The process of modernity can vacuum them up very quickly. And so I would strongly encourage us to take stock of these places that are labors of love. You know, most great restaurants are labors of love. They're not cash cows. They are not easy to run. I'm sure Malcolm can attest.
1: I've been made rich, but not by in that way.
3: That's right. And so the other thing is when we start to recognize that we have these things, and there's been some recent press about this, we have to tell the rest of the world, because we need folks to start coming from over 250 miles away to experience all that Mississippi has to offer. And the easiest pitch to make is always with food. I mean, it starts there. If you can give people, you know, when the New York Times does 36 hours in a city, the highlight reel is always about what you're going to eat.
1: Right.
3: And I feel like we need to take a little better stock. I've had to play a hide and go seek game of where do I find all these things, because you know the insiders have protected a lot of the best spots, but we may need to make them a little bit more aware to the world. And it really is a shame. You know, think about if we hadn't kept the Mayflower, or you know, if Bully's doesn't stay, you know, full every day of the week. Like these things matter. And sometimes we're better at missing them when they're gone than
0: yes,
3: spending money when we need to.
0: You are so right. And we lost so much before we really need to put the energy in it. But, you know, when I think of soul food, too, I mean, we have Bully's, we have Rosie Mae's. I mean, they're
3: Big Apple.
0: The Big Apple. I mean, we need to think of these in a cluster.
3: Yes.
0: Just like the Belhaven restaurants now are in a cluster.
3: Yeah.
0: You know, instead of one,
1: L&M barbecue.
0: Four and five.
1: Baby.
3: It should be a circuit that we're eating on with great regularity. And your money is a form of voting. Right. You know, where you're putting your money is where you put your heart, and that's what's going to persist.
0: Well, you put your heart in biscuit making. You know, the first time I think I met you, you were going to Sugar's to get a biscuit on your way to New Orleans.
3: Oh yeah, yeah. I am in a perpetual pursuit of a perfect biscuit, a perfect brisket. Like, I have a small number of things, and I am an odd individual in that when I get obsessed with something, I will read about it, I will study it, if there's books about it. if they're schools. So I've been to barbecue school. I've been to biscuit school. And it is in many ways the greatest, you know, outside of family, it's the greatest pursuit and passion of my life. I just get paid to do other things.
1: You know, we all share a biscuit making experience with Scott Peacock, great chef. I know you've been to his school, his class, his biscuit making
0: experience. In Marion, Alabama, in the Black Belt.
3: His performance theater, I like to call it.
1: Right. It's good stuff, and his biscuits are fine as well.
3: Yeah. Scott is a favorite human of mine because he is living his truth in the pursuit of not just, you know, what is culinary excellence, but what is American history and how can we be on the right side of it? And food is, you know, food correlates with justice. When you mention our soul food restaurants, Carol, like so many of those were the front lines of the American Civil Rights Movement. So it's not just what we eat. It's what we do in these places and what we think about for our future as well.
0: So how did you get to Marion, Alabama? Did you read about the biscuit experience?
3: You know, that's a great question. I there's some points where memory fails me, but I know this much is that my first biscuit experience, I've now been 3-4 times at least. My first biscuit experience was my own curiosity, and everybody else that I approached was like, I don't know, that sounds weird. And so I went by myself, and Scott and I stood in the kitchen for 4 or 5 hours together, and I was transformed because this, and he has a similar experience to me, is that, you know, two sides of the family, you know, one side of my family, you know, everybody had wheels on the house, and one side of the family, they didn't. They weren't that far apart, but, you know, there was one side that thought that a, you know, fluffy high-rise biscuit, you know, White Lily was the penultimate biscuit. And then on the other side, it was more a pursuit of a farmer's biscuit. And Scott's got the same thing. And so as we stood there and worked our way through it, I was taken back to what is the origin of the biscuit? Why does it exist? What does it mean to us? And then why was I looking for one this morning? You know, sure, I was hungry, but a biscuit has become for me a meditation. It's a thing that I go and I eat usually in private to go be with people from my past that aren't here anymore and to think about things in ways that I haven't thought about them in a long time. And so Scott is a revelation for me, and it sent me down even further into the wormhole of biscuiteering.
1: Well, let me dig a little deeper on your passion for biscuits. Do you open them up and butter and jelly jam them? Or tell me what's your process,
3: process
1: for consumption?
0: Uh-oh, we're going to nerd out here.
3: Yeah, we're going.
1: This is a food show. Hey, if not here, where?
0: Where?
3: Yeah. I'm glad I've known you for a while, though, because that's not a first date question.
1: No, it's not. This is what old friends talk
3: that's
1: about.
3: That's right. Well, so it matters to me whether, you know, there's starting to be this French pastry thing where a biscuit has a little bit of lamination to it, because it's a matter of if you folded it over a couple of times, then it starts to be a, you know, where you can delam it. If it's that biscuit, I actually pull all my layers apart.
1: Really?
3: Yeah.
1: How many generally are there?
3: Well, if I take you to Willa Jean in New Orleans, they make a pretty big laminated biscuit. And so I get at least 4 layers out mm-hmm. of that.
1: Okay.
3: And then each layer is going to have a different thing going on in it. And I sometimes am in the pursuit of another hillbilly tale. Like my biscuit this morning was a bacon and mustard biscuit.
1: Okay.
3: I learned it on a sausage and mustard biscuit, but it's still just as good
1: sure.
3: with bacon and mustard.
1: Savory.
3: But I'll do a layer that's a savory, a layer that's a sweet, and I hold the sweet like it's dessert.
1: Put them together or separately?
3: Well, really a build, right? Mm-hmm. So one of each, and then the crescendo is all of it together. And I mean, I really believe it's the perfect food. Is you know, it's a well-rounded meal all in one. If you get a little sweet, a little salty, savory, and the perfection of the way that you know, cold butter and cold butter, buttermilk have come together with somebody's flour.
1: Made by the human hand.
3: Absolutely made by the human hand. The only way.
0: You know, this reminds me of, for some reason, I called you one time, and you were in Maine, and you said, I can only be on the phone for a few minutes because I'm making biscuits for a party for 50 people.
3: That's right. That's right.
0: So you have just a biscuit party.
3: That's right. That's right. Actually, that was a new one that I started in Maine. So so my partner is fifth generation, born on an island up there. Our son is the sixth that had to be born there. And so we have these regular, we have parties in the yard because we got a little tiny house. And this was the year we instituted the dinner at breakfast. The breakfast for dinner party, and yeah, I tried to make biscuits for 50 people, and I pulled it off to some degree, but that, you know, that was a dangerous day.
0: And was it the Scott Peacock biscuit?
3: Yeah, we always work off of, you know,

0: Talk biscuit.
1: Yeah, we always work off of, you know, most people are very loyal to this New York Times thing, and I respect that New York Times recipe, but we always start with a variation on Scott Peacock's, which is what he made with Miss Edna Lewis. Mm-hmm. And so that's where we begin. And then, you know, biscuits are a place for improvisation.
0: A riff.
1: Yeah. And it depends on, you know, what the humidity's doing that day, right, and how cold the buttermilk is.
2: There'd been a storm the night before.
1: Yeah. Oh, yeah. Yeah. That's why I mean, biscuits and brisket, I love, because, I mean, you know, so I've marched into, you know, post-industrial places and been put on the spot to say, hey, can you give us ideas for how we might, you know, stop the hardest problem that we've ever. That's a tough job.
2: Yeah.
1: Biscuits and brisket are way tougher than anything else I've ever done.
2: You know, I just found the recipe for G.W. Finn's biscuits. Do you know those?
1: I do know those.
2: You live in New Orleans, right?
1: I do know those.
2: Those are kind of cool. They're different.
1: They are.
2: But I just found the recipe like 2 days ago and downloaded it. I haven't made them yet. Oh, I'm going to give it a shot.
1: I'm excited. You let me know.
2: Okay. Hey, I wanted to ask you about this thing, the people. You talk about the Truett foil wrapped chicken. What is this? The Browns, the Cheddar Bay,
1: yeah.
2: Grandfather McManus steak-a-lean.
1: Yeah, I think it was. I think Carol asked me for
0: your favorite biscuit.
1: My favorite biscuits, and I'll try to do these quick. So the Browns were my maternal grandparents, and they didn't ever have two nickels to rub together, but my Uncle Johnny worked in logistics for the company that made the biscuit mix for Red Lobster. And if you've ever had one of those, you know exactly what I'm talking about. There's no forgetting the Red Lobster biscuit. And I think they were called Cheddar Bay biscuits. And so whenever we would go to my grandparents, the biscuit there was going to be a Cheddar Bay biscuit, because if a bag broke on the loading dock, it went home with my Uncle Johnny and then went into the cabinet at my grandparents.
2: There
1: so
2: you go.
1: It's a happy one for them. My grandfather McManus lived through the Depression, and happiest thing you could ever find for him was a streak of lean biscuit, which is almost impossible at this point. But tell us
0: fast.
1: So streak of lean is reverse bacon. So instead of having a lot of meat and a little bit of fat, it's a lot of fat and a little sliver of
2: poor man's bacon.
1: It's poor man's bacon.
2: Right.
1: Yeah.
2: And I've eaten a lot of that.
1: And the last one is tin foil. I grew up knowing Truett Cathy, who founded Chick-fil-A, and he supported over 250 kids that were in temporary custody, and Truett used those biscuits to pay for all that. So I always think of him.
2: All right. Deep South Dining is a production of Mississippi Public Broadcasting's Think Radio, and we are funded by the generous contributions from people like yourself and your biscuit-loving family. 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I'm Malcolm White. We ask that you now stay tuned for At Issue, and please join us next Monday at 4 p.m. for more Deep South Dining. 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

0: real know-it-all? Do you annoy your family by shouting the answers while watching Jeopardy? Do you drive people crazy when you start a sentence with, well, actually? Well, guess what? You can go fact yourself! Hi, everyone! Hey, welcome to Go Fact Yourself, the show where we quiz the smartest people we know and find out why they love what they love. I'm Helen Hong. And now, from the Crawford at LAist in Pasadena, here's our moderator, J. Keith Van Stratton.
1: Hey, thank you so much, everybody. Wonderful crowd. Hello, Helen. How are you?
0: Hello, J. Keith. Hey, J. Keith, how is married life?
1: It is going very well, yes. Some of you may know that I was married less than 4 months ago. I am here to report that we are now pretty much an old married couple.
0: Like you eat dinner at 4 and you're in bed by 6?
1: Okay, we are a middle-aged married couple. No, but we have now dedicated almost all of our free time to solving jigsaw puzzles.
0: Oh!
1: It's a little surprising for people who know me, not because I don't like games and puzzles, which I do. I'm pretty colorblind, and it turns out that is that matching colors is something that they want you to do. And we have managed to completely assemble half of one puzzle. Thank you so much, everybody.
0: The wild married life of J.P. Van Stratton.
1: Things are getting pretty crazy. Wild. All right, well, today on Go Fact Yourself, two guests will compete to answer questions about facts they know, facts they may not know, and, frankly, facts they should know. Plus, we'll meet actual experts on two very different topics, and finally, we'll declare one of our guests the winner of today's show. Let's get started and meet tonight's guests. Helen, who do we have playing?
0: She is a world champion boxer and actor whose career includes an Emmy nomination for playing Evangeline Navarro on True Detective Night Country. And he is a world champion improviser and actor whose career includes two Emmy nominations for playing Mike McClintock on Veep. It's Kaylee Reese and Matt Walsh.
1: Kaylee Reese, Matt Walsh. Hey, hello, nice to see you.
0: Welcome, welcome.
1: Wow. Well, Kaylee, you are the first boxer that we have ever had on the show. And it's very impressive. I have always wanted to know, what does it feel like to punch someone as hard as you can in the face?
2: Well, I can demonstrate.
0: Yikes. It's not that kind of competition.
1: Yeah, was that something that took some getting used to, or was that something you were just eager to try to do it as soon as you could?
2: It wasn't that I wanted to hurt anybody. It's, mm-hmm. I was so intrigued about the combat sport and try to you have to read your opponent, always be on your toes. So getting hit in the face is not that fun.
1: That was my next question,
2: Not that fun.
1: So you don't recommend getting hit as much as doing the hitting?
2: I don't recommend it. I mean, if you're going to, maybe choose a smaller opponent, but it's one of those weird things too where you don't think about the pain when you're doing it. You're thinking about, I have to get them back, or I have to get the point, I have to win the fight. But I will say, the day after the fight, I feel like I got hit by a truck.
1: You definitely think about it then.
2: I think about it then.
1: Very cool.
0: Matt, you host a Veep rewatch podcast called Second in Command with Tim Simons, who played Jonah on Veep, and the podcast has been so successful, you ran out of episodes to watch. So what do you do now after you've seen all the episodes?
3: Now we just bring a guest on, and they pick a movie, any movie, with a president or vice president in it.
0: Clever.
3: And there are hundreds and hundreds of them. So yeah, that's where we are now. We are lazy.
1: Yeah. All right, we're going to get to chat with you two a little bit more later, but we did ask each of you to provide us with a few topics outside your field of work that you know and love. Kaylee, for you, you said that was the movie Ace Ventura, Pet Detective, the movie The Mask, and Mike Tyson. Whereas Matt, you said that you know and love Chicago Bears football, English literature, and Austria.
3: English literature, I regret. I was an English minor. I don't know why I told you that.
1: Well, later on, we are going to ask each of you some in-depth trivia questions about one of those topics. But first, we're going to get your thoughts on something you might know nothing about. It is time to split some hairs with our What's the Difference round. We'll have one question for each of you, each worth up to 2 points. If either of you gives an incorrect or incomplete answer, the other person has a chance to steal. Your topic today, prune juice.
2: Oh, Lord of
0: Yummy.
2: Mercy.
1: The crowd is abuzz.
2: Oh, boy.
1: First up in Prune Juice is Kaylee. Kaylee, your question comes from a listener. Who is it, Helen?
0: I will let them tell you themselves because we have a listener recording. Mm. Listeners, if you'd like to submit a suggestion for our What's the Difference round, go to gofactyourpod.com and click on Get Involved. Okay, play it.
4: Hi, everyone. This is Anne LaRocca from Lake Zurich, Illinois. My question for What's the Difference is, while both are ways to juice up your shrubbery, what's the difference between pruning a plant and trimming a plant? I love the show. Thank you.
0: Thank you.
1: All right, Kaylee, you heard Anne. What is the difference between pruning and trimming?
2: Trimming is kind of like, I don't know, like a bonsai plant. You trim it, you meditate, you do all the things. Mm-hmm. So I feel like pruning is getting rid of a lot of the dead weight.
1: The dead weight. All right, we've got Kaylee's answer. We don't know yet if she's entirely correct. Matt, anything you'd like to add or change?
3: I'll go complete opposite. Okay. I'll say that pruning is smaller sprigs and things and blossoms, perhaps, daintier attack of the plant, let's say. Mm-hmm. And trimming is hardier getting rid of the dead stuff, really chopping it.
1: All right. Well, this segment needs to be nipped in the bud. Let's go to Helen Hong at the judges' table for the facts.
0: Here are the facts. Pruning is when you cut off parts of a plant to improve its health or make it more productive. Trimming is when you cut off parts of a plant in order to make it look better. Pruning is like having your appendix removed, and trimming is like getting a facelift.
1: And I do both at the same office. That's right. It is also called pruning when you cut off a branch of a tree that has become dangerous to people. And frankly, there are branches of some family trees that could use some pruning, too. Helen, how did our guest do?
0: Kaylee, you did mention bonsais and making them look better. So I'll give you half a point.
2: I'll take the half.
0: Yeah, I'll take what I can get. Yes.
1: Right.
0: I'll take the half.
1: All right, up next in Prune Juice is Matt with Juice. Matt, while unsafe contact with either might cause you to shrivel up like a prune, when it comes to electricity, what's the difference between AC, alternating current, and DC, direct current? AC and DC.
3: I mean, AC is what we use in our houses, and DC is more like a battery, is what I'm going to say.
1: All right, we've got Matt's answer. He's as confident as I was in high school. Kaylee, do you think you'd like to add or change?
2: I think AC is like an on-off switch and DC is just a grounding current, maybe?
1: Just a grounding current. Yeah. All right, well, this segment is on a highway to hell. Let's go to Helen Hong at the judges' table for the facts.
0: Here are the facts. AC, or alternating current, travels in alternating directions and can do so for long distances, like from a power plant to your home. AC usually carries higher voltage, which can be dangerous or deadly to touch. DC, or direct current, travels in only one direction and tends to do so for very short distances, like from your car's battery to the car's engine. DC usually carries lower voltage, so it's not quite as dangerous.
1: That's right. Starting in the late 1880s, Thomas Edison campaigned for AC and Nikola Tesla for DC, a heated rivalry known as the War of the Currents. Edison went even so far as to spread misinformation about the dangers of AC. Fortunately, no one associated with Tesla would ever spread misinformation. Helen, how did our guest do?
0: Matt, I am tempted to give you half a point as well because you did say battery for DC. Yeah. So I'm going to say half a point for Matt.
1: Half a point for Matt as well.
3: Keep it honest, Judge. Keep it honest, Judge.
1: All right, let's get to know our guests a little bit better. Kaylee, my goodness, as a boxer, you had 19 wins, 5 by knockout. You won 6 world titles in 2 different weight classes. Then as an actor, you helped write and star in the film Catch the Fair One, for which you received an Independent Spirit Award nomination. You've since starred in movies with Sean Penn and Chris Pratt, and, of course, with Jodie Foster in the TV series True Detective Night Country, for which you were nominated for Critics' Choice, Golden Globe, and an Emmy Award.
0: Wow.
1: Wow. Not a bad career pivot, huh?
2: No, not at all.
1: Do you miss boxing at all?
2: I haven't retired yet.
0: Got it.
2: There's still a couple of girls on my hit list. I got some unfinished business in the boxing world, but it would be nice to get back in there to say my farewell to boxing the proper way, because without these hands, without boxing, I probably wouldn't be sitting here talking to you about acting, honestly.
1: You are of Native American ancestry, and if people weren't aware of that, they could definitely tell by the way that you entered the ring. Tell the people about the entrance and the pageantry that was involved in that.
2: So I come from very rich heritage. I'm from Rhode Island. I'm from the Secaucus Wampanoag tribes, and it's from Massachusetts. I'm also mixed with Cape Verdean, and very rich heritage there. We have something called a grand entry when you go into powwow, and it's just we grant entry into the circle. And I ask the people of that land, you know, would you like to bring that medicine in the ring with me? And they just come with me as there. It doesn't have to be what I want them to sing. I allow them to sing whatever their traditional songs are, their dances are, and bring that energy in. into that circle.
0: That's not intimidating to your opponent at all. Jeez.
2: I always wondered, like, what are they thinking? Like, oh my God, what did I get myself into? Yeah.
1: Well, you were on the first women's boxing match that HBO ever aired, and it was only a few years later that you were back on HBO acting with Jodie Foster on True Detective Night Country. That was your first TV role, is that right?
2: First TV role, third job as an actor.
1: Wow. Yes. So wow. Do you ask Jodie Foster for advice when you're in that scenario?
2: Absolutely. I mean, when she first walked through the door, I had like a 30-second, like, oh my God, that's 25 seconds, oh my God. And I was like, how you doing? Nice to see you. But no, she's so gracious. Everything that you think about Jodie, honestly, she's hilarious. She's so gracious. She's so interested in what my process was. She's so collaborative. She has a directorial view and everything. It was just a blessing to work with. I learned so much, especially being my third job. I'm like, so what does that mean? What's MOS? And she was explaining, but she was really cool.
1: That's great. Well, Matt, of course, you are one of the founders of the Upright Citizens Brigade Theater. You've appeared in iconic comedy movies like The Hangover, Step Brothers, Bad Santa, and Elf, in the new movie Relationship Goals. You've been on TV in Brooklyn Nine-Nine, Curb Your Enthusiasm, and Apple TV's Manhunt, among many others. And of course, on Veep, for which you received a SAG Award and 2 nominations for Emmy Awards. Your background, of course, is in improv. Do you remember the first time you did an improv class or a scene?
3: I took classes when I was in college, and I would drive into Chicago, and I just remember being bit by this bug because we did a scene that was unscripted for like 3 minutes and our little classroom was laughing. And I'm like, how did this happen? And it just felt like an addiction. And I wanted to know the rules or how to continually succeed at it. And Chicago is a very fertile community where people really care about the art form. So I was blessed to be in the best place in the world to learn it.
1: I have a background in improv. I love improv. But one of the walls that I felt that I hit was that I loved playing with people who I felt were as good as I was or better than I was. Yeah. But when someone was new and not as experienced, I always had trouble kind of getting the scene going. What do you say to people in that scenario, besides you're not as good as you think you are?
3: You just play it realistically. However they're behaving, you respond as if you're in a room with someone who's behaving that way. So if that's true, then what else is true? That's right. What you're always trying to stick to.
1: Right. Well, that phrase, if this is true, what else is true, is sort of a key element, a mantra of the UCB. And that came up a lot in the book that you co-wrote, The Upright Citizens Brigade Comedy Improvisation Manual. What was the origin of that phrase, and how did you realize this is key to what we're doing?
3: I think we tried to codify an art form, which is very difficult. And we were downstream from Chicago at long form, so we had learned our basics in Chicago. And then when we went to New York, we had all these new students, and we wanted to like have teachers or the people who are distilling this wisdom have the same terminology. So we spent a lot of time figuring out the terminology. And then these phrases appeared. It's like what you're actually doing is you're deciding if that's true, then what else is true? Mm. So I don't know that we invented that phrase, but it applied to improv. And so that's kind of where that came from.
1: Mm-hmm. In addition to your work acting, you actually founded a charity with your wife called Open Books. Can you tell us about what Open Books is and what they do?
3: It's to put gender-affirming books in elementary school libraries. So there's stories about a boy who maybe wants to wear a girl's dress or a girl who wants to do something like boxing that might be traditionally masculine. If kids see them in storybooks in their public schools at a young age, they A, feel accepted, or B, they might identify someone who is in their classroom, and it normalizes it and it makes it feel, oh, I'm seen.
1: Yeah, you've actually ended up donating tens of thousands of books to over 1,500 schools, reaching over 1 million students.
0: Wow.
1: Very cool.
3: Now I'm almost impressive. Almost.
0: You know, I do want to ask you about Veep. It's such a great show, and like your role is so funny in it. How much of that is improvised?
3: We developed the characters, and then in the early seasons, I think we got like a couple free takes. But as the characters were codified and the writers were always brilliant, you could paraphrase and bend it a little bit to say it how your character might say it. Mm-hmm. But you never want to ruin the joke. And what's on the page is better than what you're going to come up with. In the rehearsals, really where it happened.
0: Got it. Awesome. So you'd like mess around and then
3: yeah, and you stumble through scenes that don't work, or you say like, you know what, I wouldn't say, Tony should say this. So you figure out what the stakes are and who might say what.
1: So still very collaborative, like improv is.
3: Very collaborative. And you could always pitch an idea. They were very open to it.
1: Well, we're so happy to have both of you here, everybody. It's Matt Walsh and Kaylee Reese. Helen, what is our score heading into the break?
0: At the end of that first round, Kaylee Reese has half a point and Matt Walsh has half a point.
1: But those scores are bound to change as we move on to questions about topics our guests have chosen for themselves. That's all up ahead when we come back on Go Fact Yourself.
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0: Welcome back to Go Fact Yourself with our guests, Kaylee Reese and Matt Walsh. Once again, here's J.K. Van Stratton.
1: Thank you so much. Thank you, Helen. All right, Kaylee, of your many interests, you told us that you know and love the movie Ace Ventura, Pet Detective, the movie The Mask, and Mike Tyson. Let's find out a little bit more about each of those. First, tell us why you know and love Ace Ventura, Pet Detective.
2: I absolutely love Jim Carrey. I love the work he did. You know, that movie just made me feel like I wasn't as crazy.
1: Oh, yeah? You could relate to his character?
2: I could relate to the character. I just love that. I quoted everything. And it was the thing that we just joked around at the lunch table in elementary school. And, you know, alrighty then. It was just one of those things.
1: So, yeah. This might tie into the next one. Tell us why you know and love the movie The Mask.
2: It was a hilarious movie. I mean, the one-liners, the situations. And you kind of started to see a little bit more Jim Carrey's acting. And I really, really enjoyed it. So it was just, again, it was a silly movie. I feel like we all have a little bit of Mask character in us. So.
1: Oh, okay. Finally, tell us why you chose Mike Tyson.
2: If there was any fighter that I watched when I wanted to get into boxing, it was Mike Tyson, and I had the pleasure of working with him on a film as well.
1: Very cool. Wow. All right. Well, to summarize, Kaylee, you said you know and love the movie Ace Ventura, Pet Detective, the movie The Mask, and Mike Tyson. Today, we want to quiz you about The Mask.
2: Oh, boy.
1: All right.
2: Here we go.
1: Have you seen it recently?
2: I actually did watch a little bit. It was on TV like a couple months ago, and I sat through and watched
1: it. And what's it like watching it now compared to when you were a kid?
2: I still laugh at the same stupid jokes. It's just, it holds. It holds. It really does hold.
1: Well, just ahead, we're going to enlist the help of a bona fide expert in your topic with an expert-level question worth up to 3 points. But before that, to let you show your love even more, here are 5 trivia questions about your topic, each worth 1 point. If you want it, you're allowed a hint for any 2 of these 5 questions. Now, Matt, do listen closely, because if Kaylee answers incorrectly, you could steal. By the way, Matt, how much do you know about the movie The Mask?
3: Not enough.
1: Okay. Well, let's see if Kaylee lets you in. Kaylee, here's question number 1. As Stanley Ipkiss, Jim Carrey is, of course, the star of The Mask, but it was also a star-making turn for what actor in her first movie role and described by critic Roger Ebert as a genuine sex bomb with a gorgeous face, a wonderful smile, and a gift of comic timing?
2: Cameron Diaz.
1: Helen?
0: That is correct.
1: That is correct. Very nice. Fun fact, Cameron Diaz had no prior acting experience before The Mask and had to go on over a dozen audition callbacks before landing the role. Her films have gone on to gross over $5 billion at the international box office, including over $300 million for The Mask. All right, here's question number 2. Another breakout role in the movie was that of Milo, a loyal friend of Stanley, who, among other things, helps him break out of jail. Now, that's impressive enough, but even more so when you consider that Milo is not a human, but instead, what?
2: A Jack Russell dog.
1: Ellen?
0: That is correct.
1: That is correct. Even got the breed. Yep. Jack Russell Terrier. Fun fact, Milo was a Jack Russell Terrier played by Max, who was also a Jack Russell Terrier. Typecasting, am I right?
2: Yeah.
1: According to an article in the New York Times, Max's last name was McCarter, and he was trained to hit his marks by giving him Fig Newtons, which also works for me. You are 2 for 2. Here is question number 3. Putting on the mask allows Stanley Ipkiss to transform into all sorts of people, animals, and phenomena. But into which one of the following does he not transform? Is it Elvis Presley, Groucho Marx, a matador, an accountant, or a Frenchman frozen in ice?
2: Groucho Marx.
1: Helen?
0: That is correct.
1: That is correct.
0: Wow. Were you, like, flipping through your head?
2: I was playing the movies, and I'm like, no, he does the with the Elvis. Yeah. He does the, okay, yeah, no, this is, I'm not proud of this, guys.
1: No, you should be. It's great.
0: It is. It's embedded in your brain.
1: Very nice. Fun fact, he also transforms into a carnival barker, a howling wolf, Clark Gable, Sally Field, and a flat piece of roadkill. In the movie Aladdin, released 2 years earlier, Robin Williams transforms into Groucho Marx, as well as Elvis and several others. All right, you are 3 for 3, Kaylee. Here's question 4. You do still have your hints available. The Mask is one of the few comedy movies to receive notice from the Academy Awards, but not for its writing, direction, or performances. In what category was it nominated?
2: Can I have a hint, please?
1: Yes, you may. Helen, how about that first hint?
0: The category used to be called Best Engineering Effects, then Best Special Effects, but now it's even more specific.
2: Is there another word for special effects? I should know. Extra special effects. Audio? No, audio?
1: Right, it's not audio, so what would it be then?
2: You're doing spectacle actions over there. Yeah. Visual effects.
1: Yeah. Helen?
0: That is correct.
3: That is correct.
2: Yeah. Yes. Yeah. Thanks for that.
1: I gotcha. Fun fact, The Mask lost the Oscar for Best Visual Effects to Forrest Gump. I'm telling you, everything goes right for that guy.
3: Yeah.
1: All right, you are 4 for 4. You have a chance to go 5 for 5, Kaylee, if you can get this question correct. You do still have a hint available. Before discovering The Mask, we see that Stanley is having a tough time, especially with his car, a Honda Civic that's been in the shop for exorbitant repairs by crooked mechanics. But the mechanics aren't all bad. They do give him a loaner car. What make of car do they loan him?
2: It was a bad car. I just know that, and I forgot the make and model of the car, but I'll take that hint.
1: Helen, how about that second hint?
0: It comes from a German word that means someone who makes bread for a horse.
2: What?
0: Someone who makes bread. Think about that word.
2: Mm-hmm. A baker?
1: Mm-hmm.
2: Studebaker.
1: Helen?
0: That is correct.
1: That is correct.
0: Wow.
1: Kaylee Reese is 5 for 5.
0: That is excellent deduction.
2: That was a good hit, though.
0: Yeah,
2: that was a great
0: deduction.
1: By the way, we did not make that up. It really is a German word that means someone who makes bread for a horse, a stud baker.
2: Okay.
1: A lot of great jobs in Germany. You can make bread for
2: a
1: horse.
2: I'll never forget that.
1: Oh, wonderful.
2: I'll never forget that.
1: Fun fact, one of the crooked mechanics in the film was played by Tim Bagley, who was a guest on episode 175 of Go Fact Yourself. That loaner car was a 1951 Studebaker Champion, and the actual car from the movie sold at auction in 2018 for $1,800. Now, that may not seem like a lot, but the auction listing did disclose that the car had no engine. Which apparently is key. All right, you obviously did very well in that round, Kaylee, but now here's your expert level question that requires multiple answers. It is time for your cluster fact.
2: Oh, boy.
0: Yes.
1: We'll be bringing on an expert to discuss your response. Kaylee, the mask that you see on screen, of course, started on the page, but not just the screenplay page, and it had many influences. For up to 3 points, what was the screenplay's original source material, first made by a company called Dark Horse? Next, what iconic musical number did writer Mark Verheiden add in his draft of the screenplay? And who did writer Mike Werb say that he based his screenplay version of Stanley Ipkiss on?
2: It was based off of comic?
1: Okay.
2: I know that. And I know that the motivation was from the cartoons. I forgot what kind of cartoons
1: they
2: were.
1: But you can say comic book?
2: Yeah, comic.
1: Okay, great. And then there's an iconic musical number that's in the movie. Someone named Mark Verheiden added. What was that musical number that was so iconic?
2: Boom, chicka, boom, boom, chicka, boom, boom, chicka, boom. Cuban Pete. It's Cuban Pete.
1: Cuban Pete.
2: Yes.
1: All right.
2: And the character was based off of Jim Carrey?
1: All right. Well, Helen is taking note of those answers. We have an expert on hand who can tell us for sure. In fact, we've got two. Helen, who do we have tonight?
0: Joining us tonight are two accomplished screenwriters whose work includes many iconic films, including The Mask. Via Zoom from Pacific Palisades, California, it's Mark Verheiden. And here in person, it's Mike Werb.
1: Hello, Mark. Hello, Mike.
4: Hi.
1: Well, we'll talk about The Mask in a moment, but Mark, my goodness, your writing includes several comic books, films like Time Cop, TV shows like Smallville, Heroes, Swamp Thing, and Battlestar Galactica. Mike, your writing includes TV shows including Tarzan and Salvation, and movies including Lara Croft, Tomb Raider, and Face Off, for which you won a Saturn Award, and of course, both of you worked on The Mask, for which you were nominated for a Hugo Award. And I guess my first question is that, both of you worked on The Mask, but not together, not at the same time. So tell us about the chronology of how each of you got involved. Mark, why don't you go first?
3: I was brought in around 1991, so quite a while before the movie was made, when Jim Carrey wasn't imagined for that part. I was basically hired to do a rewrite of a fellow named Michael Fallon, who wrote the first draft, did a nice job, but they asked me to come in and make it a little funnier. And in discussions, we came up with adding a dance number and I believe pulling the dog in that draft as well, Milo. So I added those to the script. Then, as often happens in Hollywood, I wrote 2 drafts and then that was it.
5: And then I had just done Curious George for Imagine Entertainment. And I guess somebody, Mike DeLuca or Chuck Russell, the director, must have liked my draft of this insane monkey. Of course, the movie ended up being animated. Arnold Schwarzenegger was supposed to play, when I wrote it for Arnold to play the man with the yellow hat.
0: And oh, I was expecting you to say Curious George. Arnold is Curious George. That's brilliant.
1: He can do
0: That's
1: anything.
5: Well, he decided to play a pregnant man instead.
1: We talked about the incredible visual effects. It is something that the movie is known for. How much of the visuals that we've come to know were described in the screenplays that you wrote? Mark?
3: You know, the inspiration that led to scenes like the Coco Bongo scene with the song and the dance numbers and things like that, they were definitely described in the script. Some of the more ridiculous graphic things like the muffler guys were in the script. You know, I toned some of that down from the comics because the comics were pretty violent. And so I always wanted to, I think I just gave away an answer.
1: That's all right.
3: But I wanted to tone that down a little bit because it was really violent, where they were putting machine guns down people's pants and stuff. And so he fires a machine gun, but he doesn't kill anybody, which is nice. That was my doing.
1: Thank you for that. And Mike, what about yourself?
5: Well, yeah, I mean, what Mark's saying is correct. I mean, the first comic book, which I think was labeled Issue Zero, I think Stanley Ipkiss like kills a dozen policemen. They wanted to make it more of a Looney Tunes kind of movie. I think the problem that I'd had, I don't know if I even had read your draft, Mark, until the arbitration, but when I came in to overhaul everything, I think they asked me what my issues were with all the drafts I'd read, which I don't think there were that many, and I said that the problem was the movie starts off so chaotic, so quickly, that when he puts on the mask, there's nowhere to go. Mm. I think that was mainly my contribution to that, and I only had, I think, 6 weeks to write my draft.
3: But also, at the center of it's Jim Carrey, who's just insane and great, and makes that mask come alive. He was a real find, and we got so lucky because some of the earlier choices, that wouldn't have been the mask. Jim Carrey was the mask.
0: How much did you know about what the visual effects could do to make what you were, you know, like, were you literally writing, and then he turns into Elvis, and then he turns into a matador, and then he turns into...
5: Well, a lot of that, as Mark was saying, was sort of ad-libbed and extended. I mean, one of the things that I was told by the director was that why he wanted Jim Carrey was because Jim Carrey has such a flexible face in general that we were going to save a lot of money from ILM because he could exaggerate to the point where ILM would have to do... Look, the movie was very inexpensive. It cost $17 million, and I think six and a half... I saw the budget at some point. I think six and a half went to ILM for what's essentially 4 minutes of VisFX. Yeah. Visual effects.
4: Now, I'll never forget that. Yeah. I'll
1: never forget. Well, let's get to the reason we brought both of you here tonight as far as our game is concerned. You heard the questions that we asked of Kaylee. First, we wanted to know, what was the screenplay's original source material first made by a company called Dark Horse? Helen, what did Kaylee say?
0: Kaylee said a comic.
1: And gentlemen?
5: She got it right.
1: All right. That's a point for Kaylee. Very nice. Next, we want to know, which iconic musical number from the film did writer Mark Verheiden add in his draft of the screenplay? Helen, what did Kaylee say?
0: Kaylee said Cuban Pete.
1: And Mark?
3: That is very true.
1: That is correct as well for the point.
5: Can I say one thing about Cuban Pete? Mark, when I saw that you'd put that in, and I knew, like, that was, like, the one thing that could not be removed because it was so fantastic and so perfect and hilarious and super weird. I was sure that was the one thing that was going to get cut before production.
3: I actually have a story about that, which was that a friend of mine played me the 78 of Cuban Pete. He had found it at a club in downtown L.A.
5: That's the Desi Arnaz version?
3: The Desi Arnaz version from Cuban Pete, the movie. He played it for me, and I happened to be writing The Mask right then, and I said, this is perfect. And I stuck a cassette tape, because nothing else existed back in 1991. I literally stuck it to the script and sent it in. And, you know, you do that stuff. You suggest music or you suggest things like that. It never happens. But in this case, it stuck and made it all the way to the film.
1: And thank goodness it did. All right, so that's a point there for Kaylee. And then finally, I wanted to know, who did writer Mike Werb say that he based his screenplay version of the character of Stanley on? Helen, what did Kaylee say?
0: Kaylee said Jim Carrey.
1: And Mike?
5: Yeah, I based that on myself and my own insecurities and sort of too nice for my high school.
4: Well, I love Stanley Ipkiss, yeah. So it's really so. Nice.
1: No point there, but it's no. Great to hear that that was the source.
0: Cool. Kaylee, while we have the writers of The Mask here, is there anything you'd like to ask or say?
4: So when you guys finally saw it, were you proud of the finished product, seeing it?
3: Oh, yeah. Very proud. Turned out great.
5: Yeah, I thought it worked out, you know, really well. I mean, during the test screenings, there were several changes. I mean, I had an origin story originated, which is in the extras, if anybody's interested in the DVD, where the Vikings come to basically to the island of Manhattan or Edge City to get rid of the mask. And that's the only reason why they come to this country.
1: And Mark, you also had different versions that opened the movie as well in yours.
3: Mine started in the Haitian jungle with gangsters and the mask was a voodoo sort of creation. And, I think the Norse one is much better.
5: Oh, I don't know. I want you to send me your...
4: I want to see that.
1: Okay. The important thing is it all worked out, and we ended up with this movie that so many people enjoy, The Mask.
6: Yeah.
1: Well, Mark and Mike, it's been so wonderful that you joined us. If people want to find out more about what you're up to, where can they do that? Mark?
3: I'm on Facebook and Twitter, or X, or whatever it's called. So I'm there talking about my material and stuff.
1: And Mike?
5: I'm on Instagram and Facebook.
1: Excellent. Well, we're so happy that both of you joined us here tonight. Mike Werb and Mark Verheiden, thanks so much for being here, gentlemen. Appreciate it.
4: Thank you.
1: All right, Helen, what is our score at the end of that round?
0: At the end of that round, Kaylee Reese has 7.5 points, and Matt Walsh has 0.5 point with a round of questions for Matt coming up.
1: That's right. We're going to talk with Matt about a topic he knows about. Plus, later, Kaylee and Matt will go head-to-head in our Fast Facts round, all to find a winner on Go Fact Yourself.
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0: Welcome back to Go Fact Yourself with our guests, Kaylee Reese and Matt Walsh. Once again, here's Jake Van Stratton.
1: Thank you, Helen. All right, Matt, of your many interests, you told us that you know and love Chicago Bears football, English literature, and Austria. Let's find out a little bit more about each of those. First, tell us why you know and love Chicago Bears football.
13: I grew up in Chicago, and one of my fondest memories, I'm one of seven kids, is my dad would take a couple kids to the Bears game. So it was kind of time to spend, you know, time with dad, those moments. So some very entertaining rowdy fans around us. So I was imprinted at a young age to be loyal to that team.
1: Well, speaking of rowdy fans, tell us why you know and love English literature.
13: I was an English minor in college. I love reading, and I had a good education in public school, and we always had great stories to read, from Huck Finn to The Scarlet Letter, and et cetera, et cetera. So I love it.
1: All right, and then finally, tell us why you know and love Austria.
13: I spent a year in Salzburg, Austria, figuring out my life, and lived with an Austrian family, traveled through Europe. It was one of the best years of my life.
1: Wonderful.
13: Yeah.
1: Well, to summarize, you said you know and love Chicago Bears football, English literature, and Austria. Today we want to quiz you about Chicago Bears football.
13: Oh, thank God. I was so afraid of English literature.
1: I also grew up in Chicago, and I also went to games at Soldier Field as a kid. Who are some of your favorite players from the long history of the Chicago Bears?
13: Gale Sayers, Dick Butkus, of course, Brian Piccolo, who passed away, to Sweetness, to Jim McMahon, to Dan Hampton. I mean, I could go on.
1: All right. Well, just ahead, we're going to list the help of a bona fide expert in this topic with our question worth up to 3 points. But before that, to let you show your love even more, Matt, here are 5 trivia questions about it, each worth 1 point. If you want it, you're allowed a hint for any 2 of these 5 questions. Now, Kaylee, do listen closely, because if Matt answers incorrectly, you could steal. By the way, Kaylee, how much do you know about Chicago Bears football?
4: Nada.
1: All right.
0: Nada. I'm with you, girl.
1: All right, we'll see how Matt does. Here's question number 1. Since 1921, the Bears franchise has played more games against one other franchise than any other. The same team they beat in a thrilling wild card playoff game in 2026. Who are these Wisconsin-based rivals?
13: The Green Bay Packers.
1: Helen?
0: That is correct.
1: That is correct for the point, of course. Very nice. Fun fact, there have been more Bears-Packers games than any other 2 teams in NFL history. In 2026, the Bears overcame a halftime deficit to the Packers of 21-3 to win 31-27, the largest postseason comeback in franchise history. All right, here's question number 2. If you're going to be a Bears fan, you'll need to know what to sing when they win. A fight song that dates to 1941. For the point, will you please sing as much as you can of this fight song?
13: Bear down, Chicago Bears, let every play lead the way to victory. Bear down, Chicago Bears, put up a fight with the might so fearlessly. We'll never forget the way you thrilled the nation with your...

0: Bears, bear down.
1: Wow.
2: Helen?
1: I would have given it to you with the first line, but you did the whole song. So yes, absolutely.
2: Letter perfect. Very nice, Matt Walsh. Fun fact, the composer of Bear Down Chicago Bears, Al Hoffman, also co-wrote Cinderella's A Dream is a Wish Your Heart Makes and Bibbidi Bobbidi Boo.
3: No way!
2: For which he was nominated for an Academy Award, making every Bears victory a Cinderella story. Here is question number 3. One of the greatest seasons in NFL history belonged to the 1985 Bears, who tore through the league with hardly any resistance, due largely to their incredible defense. How many points total did the team allow in the 1985 postseason, an NFL record that stands to this day?
3: Oh, this is tough.
2: We'll give it to you within 10.
3: Oh, thank you. I'm going to say 9.
2: Helen?
1: That is within the range.
2: Yes, that's the point. Very nice. You were actually with just one off. They allowed a total of 10 points. Yeah. They allowed 0 points in their 2 playoff games leading up to the Super Bowl, and then they won the Super Bowl 46-10. Yeah, that Bears' margin of victory of 36 points was a Super Bowl record at the time, but it pales in comparison to their victory in the 1940 championship game before it was called the Super Bowl when they beat Washington 73-0.
1: Wow.
2: Yes.
1: Ouch.
2: They also have the most players inducted named George. But which one of the following Georges is not one of them? Is it George Blanda, George Connor, George Halas, Bill George, or Fred George?
3: I feel like it's going to be George Connor, but I want a hint.
2: Helen, how about that first hint?
1: George Connor is in the Hall of Fame.
3: I'll go Fred George.
2: Helen?
1: That is correct.
2: That is correct. Wow. Very nice.
1: Wow. Did you know all the rest of them?
3: Yeah, I recognize
1: him.
3: Yeah.
2: Fun fact, there are 10 Georges in the Pro Football Hall of Fame. 7 of them were with the Bears. The ones we mentioned, plus George Musso, George McAfee, and George Trafton. Fred George, of course, is the chief aircraft evaluation editor for Aviation Week magazine.
1: Wow. Avi.
2: That's why it sounded so familiar. You have a chance to go 5 for 5, Matt. If you can get this question correct, you do still have a hint available. Before they played in Chicago and were called the Bears, the team played in Decatur, Illinois, and were called the Staleys, named after a sponsor. What kind of product did the Staley Company make?
3: May I have my hint?
2: Helen, how about that second hint?
1: You can use this product for your shirts or to make General Tso's chicken.
3: It's like a starch, cornstarch or starch.
2: Helen?
1: That is correct.
2: Matt Walsh is also 5 for 5. Fun fact, the Decatur Staley team was comprised of workers from the Staley Cornstarch Factory. Staley also manufactured Snow Bowl toilet cleaner, bringing a whole new meaning to Super Bowl. All right, you obviously did very well in that round, Matt, but now here is your expert level question that requires multiple answers. It is time for your cluster fact.
1: Nice.
2: We'll be bringing on an expert to discuss your response. Matt, cornerback Chris Tillman made a name for himself in his 12 seasons with the Bears, leaving behind several all-time franchise records, plus 11 tackles and a fumble recovery in the Bears' Super Bowl appearance in 2007. He also made a name with some names. For up to 3 points, what was Charles Tillman's nickname, which he shares with a type of legume? Next, for which Chicago Bears running back legend does the NFL name its Man of the Year award, which Tillman won in 2013? And what award named for another Bears player and awarded by the Bears to a player who, quote, best exemplifies courage, loyalty, teamwork, dedication, and sense of humor, did Tillman win 3 times?
3: First question, Charles Peanut Tillman.
2: Okay.
3: Second question, Walter Payton.
2: Okay.
3: Third answer would be Brian Piccolo.
2: All right. Well, Helen is taking note of those answers. We have an expert on hand who can tell us for sure. Helen, who do we have tonight?
1: Joining us tonight via Zoom from Chicago is a man who won multiple awards and set multiple records and was voted one of the 100 greatest Chicago Bears of all time. It's Charles Tillman. Oh,
2: Charles Tillman. On. Hello.
4: Hey, how y'all doing?
2: We are doing very, very well. Wonderful to see you, and thank you for joining us.
4: Thanks for having me on.
2: Matt, how are you doing?
3: I'm starstruck. Nice to meet you, sir.
4: No, I'm a big fan. I loved you in The Hangover.
3: Oh, thank you.
2: Yay.
4: You're a great doctor. It was a good scene.
3: Thank you.
2: Well, Charles, my goodness, you had 12 seasons with the Bears. You were an All-Pro, a 2-time Pro Bowler. You still hold the all-time Bears records for defensive touchdowns, interception return yards, and forced fumbles. We can reveal now that Matt was correct about one of them, because your nickname is Peanut and your trademark move is called the Peanut Punch. For those who are not familiar, can you tell us what the Peanut Punch is?
4: The Peanut Punch is when you separate the man from the ball. You just run up to somebody, and your other guest, she's a boxer. I just run up to people and punch the football out. It works.
2: Well, Charles, you were actually born in Chicago. Did you grow up dreaming of playing for the Chicago Bears?
4: I just dreamed of playing in the NFL. Mm. I could have, and I mean, I hate to say this, but if Green Bay would have drafted me, I would have been.
1: No, I know.
4: That's why I said I hate to say this, but if Green Bay drafted me, I would have been the happiest kid. I just wanted to play for a NFL team.
2: Of course.
4: I didn't care who drafted me. It was a childhood dream. Mm-hmm. And when the Bears drafted me, it made it a little sweeter.
2: Yeah, that's got to be.
1: Did you know the Bear song going in?
4: I did not, no. I just bear down. That was about all I got.
2: Yeah. You now host a podcast called NFL Players Second Act. And you had quite a second act. Tell the people about the career that you had following your retirement from football.
4: So I played in the NFL for 13 years. And then when I got out, I took a year off. I worked, did a little bit of broadcasting. Then after that, I joined the FBI.
2: Wow.
1: What? No.
3: Oh, yeah.
1: You're an FBI agent?
4: So I retired in May, but I was a full-fledged FBI agent. I did that for 8 years.
2: Wow.
1: What in the world made you go from, like, as you're retiring as a pro baller, being like, you know what, FBI, yeah, I could do that.
4: I am a goal-driven guy, and I like challenges. And NFL was the greatest dream job. FBI was the second greatest dream job I ever had. My dad was in the military. He was an Army guy. I'm an Army brat. Did it for 18 years. It was something that I always wanted to do, was join the Army. I just kind of kept progressing in football. I always wanted to do public service. And when I retired, a little too old to join the Army, but I wasn't 37. So I joined the FBI, and I got some great stories that I wish I could tell you.
2: I was going to say, we'd have to kill all of us. I understand. Yeah. Well, I know another thing that you're very active in is a charity that's very close to your heart. Tell us about that foundation.
4: Yeah, so it's called the Charles Tillman Cornerstone Foundation, or charlestillman.org. In 2008, my second daughter, Tiana, she received a heart transplant. And as a result of that, we created this foundation, and we help chronically and critically ill children throughout the greater Chicago area.
2: Wonderful. People can again go to charlestillman.org. Well, Charles, let's get to the reason that we brought you here as far as our game is concerned. You heard the questions that we asked of Matt. First, we wanted to know, what was someone named Charles Tillman's nickname? Helen, what did Matt say?
1: Matt said Peanut.
2: And Mr. Tillman?
4: Correct, Peanut.
2: That is correct, of course. Peanut, that's the point for Matt. Next, we wanted to know, for which Chicago Bears legend does the NFL name its Man of the Year award that Tillman won in 2013? Helen, what did Matt say?
1: Matt said Walter Payton.
2: A.K.A. Sweetness. And is he correct?
4: He is correct.
2: That's another point for Matt. And finally, want to know what award named for another Bears player was awarded by the Bears to a player who best exemplifies some amazing qualities that Tillman won 3 times. Helen, what did Matt say?
1: Matt said Brian Piccolo.
2: And Charles?
4: Correct.
2: That is correct. A perfect score in the quiz from Matt Walsh.
4: I'm so glad you didn't pick literature.
1: Matt, while we have Peanut here, is there anything you'd like to ask or say?
3: When you're in Los Angeles, will you come and do my podcast? And while you answer, I'm going to take a selfie of the screen with me just to prove I met you.
2: Okay.
4: Yes, I can.
3: Okay.
2: Will you come on ours?
4: Absolutely.
2: Yay, everybody wins. Charles, what a joy it's been to welcome you to our show. If people want to find out more about you and what you're up to, where can they do that?
4: CharlesTillman.org or Twitter. I still say Twitter. I'm at Peanut Tillman, and then Instagram at Peanut Tillman.
2: The very versatile Peanut himself, Charles Tillman. Thank you so much.
3: Nice to meet you.
2: What a joy to have you here. Thank you, sir.
3: Nice to meet you, Charles.
4: Thank you, guys.
2: All right, Helen, what is our score as we head into the final round?
1: At the end of that round, Kaylee Reese has 7.5 points and Matt Walsh has 8.5 points.
2: Oh,
1: it's tight.
2: It is, but now it is time for our final round we call Fast Facts. I will read 10 statements and each contestant will answer with true or false. I'll start with Kaylee and then alternate. Here we begin. Kaylee, there's a baseball team called the Los Angeles Dodgers.
0: True. Correct.
2: I hear they're pretty good. Matt, there's a baseball team called the Los Angeles Angels.
3: True.
0: Correct.
2: Not good. Kaylee, there was a baseball team called the Los Angeles Angelinos.
1: False? Incorrect.
2: No, there really was. Oh. Matt, the Angelinos played in the Southern California League.
3: True.
1: Correct.
2: Kaylee, Santa Monica had a team in the Southern California League.
0: True.
1: Incorrect.
2: Matt, Pasadena had a team in the Southern California League.
3: True.
1: Correct.
2: Kaylee, they were called the Pasadena Bears.
0: False. I don't know. I don't know. False?
1: Correct.
2: Yeah. Matt, they were called the Pasadena Millionaires.
3: False.
1: Incorrect.
2: No, they really were.
0: Pasadena Millionaires?
3: How dare you, Pasadena.
2: Kaylee, San Diego had a team in the league.
0: True.
1: Correct.
2: Matt, they were called the San Diego Bears.
3: True.
1: Correct.
2: And finally, Kaylee, their fight song

0: Bears.
1: True.
2: Correct.
3: And finally, Kaylee, their fight song was Bear Down San Diego Bears.
4: I'm going to say true because why would you change?
2: Incorrect.
3: No, but we're not going to count that last one. Let's give Matt Walsh and Kaylee Reese a nice hand as Helen tabulates the final score. By the way, other teams in the Southern California Baseball League included the Long Beach Beachcombers, the Santa Barbara Barbarians, not Barbarians, Barbarians, and my new favorite sports franchise, the San Bernardino Kittens. Go fighting kittens. Helen, are you ready to announce a winner on today's program?
2: I am. At the end of the game, Kaylee Reese has 10.5 points and Matt Walsh has 12.5 points.
3: Congratulations, Matt Walsh. You are the facting champion on Go Fact Yourself. What will you do with your championship?
1: I will go out and do good in the world because we need more good.
3: Yay!
1: I'm inspired by Mr. Tillman.
3: All right, well, we're going to wrap up by giving everyone on the panel a chance to mention or promote anything of theirs they might like. Kaylee Reese, where can people find you and what you're up to?
4: I'm always on Instagram at Kaylee K. O'Reese. I don't really use X or Twitter much, but you can find me at Kaylee K. O'Reese on X. Go Birds if you're in Philadelphia. I may or may not be there.
3: Well, we're so happy that you're here. Kaylee Reese, everybody. Matt Walsh.
1: I'm on the Instagram, and I have a couple films that are out there. One's called The Unexpecteds, another one's called Relationship Goals. I live in Los Angeles, so look for me on the sidewalk.
3: Wherever you find him, you'll be glad you did. Matt Walsh, everybody. Ladies and gentlemen, you are so lucky because my hosting partner is Helen Hong.
2: Hey! You can find out about all my upcoming stand-up gigs at all my socials at Funny Helen Hong. Funny Helen Hong.
3: Why, Helen?
2: Because there's a bunch of other Helen Hongs, and they're not funny.
3: But this one is. She's our funny Helen Hong. And me, you can find me on the socials all at jkeith.net, spelled out. 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That just leaves me to thank Kaylee Reese, Matt Walsh, Mark Verheiden, Mike Werb, and Charles Tillman, everyone here at LAist and the Crawford, and thank you for listening and supporting our show at MaximumFun.org. I'm J. Keith Van Stratton. 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
2: 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Special thanks to Maria Candida, Sarah Workman, and Melissa Raubvogel at Imprint PR, Evan Dick at Exit 39, Ted Hardwick, and Kim Singletary. For LAist, John Cohn, Vice President, Audience and Community Engagement, Rebecca Stummy, Senior Producer, Tony Federico, Technical Director, Michael Leva, Tech Assistant. I've been Helen Hong!
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6: Looks like the wet weather will hang around for a while. Low pressure still in place, about 80 for this afternoon for Boonville and the northern counties, and showers and thunderstorms around. More showers overnight, mid-60s, and then we're in the upper 70s with more rain on Memorial Day. Vicksburg and the central areas, 80, and showers and thunderstorms are likely. We're in the upper 60s and scattered showers overnight, about 80 for Memorial Day, more rain. For Hattiesburg and the southern and coastal areas, showers and thunderstorms continue today. Afternoon high in the low 80s, about 80, and showers and thunderstorms Memorial Day. I'm meteorologist Steve Hamilton. 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
5: Looks like the wet weather will hang around for a while. Low pressure still in place, about 80 for this afternoon for Boonville and the northern counties, and showers and thunderstorms around. More showers overnight, mid-60s, and then we're in the upper 70s with more rain on Memorial Day. Vicksburg and the central areas, 80, and showers and thunderstorms are likely. We're in the upper 60s and scattered showers overnight, about 80 for Memorial Day, more rain. For Hattiesburg in the southern and coastal areas, showers and thunderstorms continue today. Afternoon high in the low 80s, about 80, and showers and thunderstorms Memorial Day. I'm meteorologist Steve Hamilton. 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
6: This is American Roots for Memorial Day weekend, celebrating the National Endowment for the Arts National Heritage Fellows of the year gone by and beyond. As our country gears up to celebrate its 250th birthday, we celebrate the great traditional musicians, storytellers, artisans, and cultural advocates who have received our nation's highest honor in the folk arts. Coming up this hour, visits with the 2025 honorees, including a Creole French musician, a Haitian dancer and drummer, a Japanese folk dancer, a bit and spur maker, a Lakota artist, and a Ukrainian choral and bandura ensemble. We'll also hear music from some of our favorite fellows from years past. First up, it's Mexican folk costume maker and dancer Carmen Barón.

0: 2025 Heritage Fellow Carmen Barón creates costumes for Mexican folk dancers or baile folclorico in Arizona. The costumes include intricate embroidery, hand-sewn ribbon trim, and bright colors to represent the Mexican region and dance being performed. Barón grew up in Sonora, Mexico, and now runs Danza Cultura Mexicana in Tucson, Arizona, where she teaches dance and makes costumes for her students.
1: Making the dances costumes, to me, is like part of myself. It's like it's something that is born with me. I do it every day. If I don't do it, I feel nervous. The one who taught me how to sew was my mom. My mom, when I was very little, she used to put me here. And she used to be pedaling. And I used to just be looking at the sewing machine until I started pushing it myself. Growing up in Mexico, it was a small town with no electricity. And the floor was dirt floors. My father, he born in Los Angeles, California. And he worked here in the United States. We came here to Tucson in 1973. I was 13 years old. When I went to school the first day, it was panic because I didn't know any word in English. We suffered a lot. So I got into my books every day with a dictionary, translating word by word. I got a scholarship, so I went to college, and then I saw a big sign saying Mexican folk dance. And I said, this is my time. The folklorico movement here in the United States started in 1970. When I was at College of Architecture, I also took folklorico classes. That's when I started opening my eyes and slowly started going into it. I perform at different places around Tucson. I learned a lot from them. For me, dancing when I'm up there is like, why am I doing this? I like to be dancing all the time, like in my classroom. But in public, it's like, no, it's not for me. I said, maybe I can start teaching young people to start doing it. I came up with the name of Danza Cultura Mexicana. It's about culture and it's about dance. When I tell them that they're gonna use that costume and perform, I can see the brightness in their eyes, the smile. The costume makes dancing more powerful. This tradition of folklorico, it will continue. It's something that I really come from my heart. When I accomplish one dress, I feel, okay, I wanna do another one.
0: ...2025 Heritage Fellow Carmen Barón. Steve Tamayo is a Sichangu Lakota artist and educator with family origins from the Rosebud Reservation in South Dakota, based now in Omaha, Nebraska. His art, including painted buffalo robes and intricate traditional regalia, depicts the history and culture of his people. Tamayo shares his knowledge of art and culture through the Nebraska Arts Council, Omaha Public Schools Native Indigenous-Centered Education Program, and his own nonprofit, Bluebird Cultural Initiative, that offers free classes and educational materials on the Rosebud Reservation and nationwide.
2: I don't like restrictions placed upon me. I want to have that freedom. Art is my savior. My reconnection to who I am. We're in the lands of the Umaha people, city's namesake, Omaha. Umaha means the people against the current. What I specialize in is the traditional art form of the plains people. The complexities within our art form is right in front of us. What is the symbology? What are the symbols and what do they truly mean? this way of life had many restrictions placed upon it. And so if we became practitioners of our indigenous ways, then we were persecuted. We're trying to pick up the fragments. Making earrings is cool, but it opens that door to this discussion of our culture, of who we are, because you should understand who you are, first and foremost. If you're Umaha, Ho-Chunk, Oshni, Ushni, Punka, understand who you are, and then we go from there. I was born and raised with my dad's side of the family. My dad was from Mexico, Texas, so growing up, most of my friends, they had no idea I was Native because we never talked about it. When I graduated, I took off into the military. 3 years at Fort Campbell, Kentucky, I came home and I had my girls. I raised them as Mexicanos as well as Lakotas. My girls are getting older and they were like, Dad, we want to go dance at powwows. And I was just like, I don't know how to sew. And my mom didn't know how to sew. I didn't know how to make moccasins. I didn't know how to make dresses. What do they carry? What do you put in their hair? And so it just kept snowballing. That led me to this path of, all right, I'm going to go find some grandmas and grandpas. I had to learn the language to communicate to the older people. Without their time and their patience and perseverance of understanding the resiliency of our own existence, I wouldn't be here today without them. Every single grandma and grandpa that I came across, they would tell me another story about stars. And so I've been a collector of star knowledge. Not only did they teach me about technique of construction, here's the stories that coincide. My mother was a victim of the boarding school system. And so that identity, that cultural identity, that language was stolen from her. She never got to see her parents ever again. When they took all 7 of my grandparents' children, I think they died of a broken heart, to be honest. My grandfather, his name was Zingtalatho. Zingtalatho is bluebird. This is how Bluebird came to be. My big goal is to create my own little army of cultural specialists, and they can become the teachers.

0: What's the significance of your own designs? You know, that is the mission of Bluebird, is to explain these things. It's a never-ending practice. And so I'll be researching the rest of my life. Even though it's my job, it's not really a job, because it's led by my passion of understanding who we are. All the obstacles that have been created for centuries, I'm trying to knock those obstacles down.
1: Steve Tamayo, the 2025 recipient of the NEA Best Lomax Hawes National Heritage Fellowship. Our next National Heritage Fellow is a silversmith that makes bits and spurs. Ernie Marsh was born in Mountain View, California, but grew up in the state of Washington, where he rode bulls in rodeos and worked as a ranch hand, which inspired him to make bits and spurs. His work, which is both displayed in museums and used by working cowboys, is known for high relief engraving on steel and French gray finishes. Marsh passes on the traditional art forms associated with Western cowboy culture through his work with the Wyoming Arts Council's Folk Art Mentoring Program and Traditional Cowboys Arts Association.
2: It's more than just historical nostalgia making bits and spurs. I think there's always going to be a need for it. As long as there's a cow and a horse, there's going to be cowboys looking for those cows. I don't believe the West is dying. It's just, you just can't see it from the freeway. Growing up, I competed in junior rodeos. From there, I got my PRCA card, competed as a bull rider until 1989. And then I turned all my attention towards my passion of making bits and spurs. Function is the basis for what we do. The design's gonna change from person to person, length of their legs, the size of their horse, everything's gonna factor into what works just right. You use your spurs as an extension of your heel. The bridle bit functions with a curb strap under the chin. Every flexible joint between your hand and the horse's mouth is a cue. Always drawn towards art. After high school, I worked on a ranch, and I really got interested in cowboy gear. Elmer Miller, he was a very well-known bit and spur maker. I first got my brochure for Elmer Miller School in 1985. I was a working ranch cowboy, and I couldn't really put that much money aside to attend until 1990. And I had looked forward to it for so long that I didn't even want to sleep at night. It's fun to eat and make bits and spurs. I wanted to improve my engraving, and so I went to a firearms engraving school in 1993 and started using those techniques on my bits and spurs. Things kind of took off for me at that point. My goal when I start a piece is to create contrast. It needs to be distinctive. I want to look across the arena and say, oh, that's one of Ernie's pieces. High relief engraving. There were very few other people doing that at the time. After 35 years, I've made over 700 fancy bits and spurs. I don't think you can really get to a high level by yourself. I've been blessed to be around the people that I've been around. I've been blessed to be able to make a living doing something I love. Awards and things are nice, but to get through raising a family, doing something you enjoy, is an amazing privilege. In 1998, I was invited to participate in the Traditional Cowboy Arts Association as a founding member. As a nonprofit, we were able to fund educational projects. In the last 28 years, we've funded over $500,000 worth of scholarships to gear makers. everything I make. We get their stories from the people that own them and the people that use them. A couple generations down the line, they're not going to worry about who made them. Nobody will probably know who I am, but they'll know that's their grandfather's spurs. And I'll be a second note when they rub the rust off the inside of the band to see my signature. I'll be the second story.
1: Bit and spur maker, silversmith, and NEA Heritage Fellow, Ernie Marsh. Here's a couple songs from past Heritage Fellows to get you rocking through the holiday weekend. First up, 2024 Heritage Fellow Rosie Flores from San Antonio, now living in Austin, joined by Wanda Jackson from Maud, Oklahoma, who received the award in 2005. Rosie's album Rockabilly Philly helped revive Wanda Jackson's career in the mid-1990s. It's Rock Your Baby on American Roots.

0: Don't Worry Baby, the late Flaco Jimenez with Los Lobos. The song written by Cesar Rosas, Luis Perez, and T-Bone Burnett. It was originally released on Los Lobos' 1984 album, How Will the Wolf Survive? This version was from 1992 on Flaco's album, Partners. Flaco Jimenez was awarded the National Heritage Fellowship in 2012, and Los Lobos received it in 2021. We'll be back with more National Heritage Fellows of the past year from Haiti and back home to Louisiana when American Roots returns.
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0: This is American Roots, celebrating recent NEA National Heritage Fellows. Peña Guerrier is a New York City-based dancer, drummer, and singer who grew up with Protestant parents in Haiti. In his neighborhood, he was surrounded by voodoo dancing and drumming, which sparked his interest as a young child. By 16, he was dancing professionally at Tamboula de Haiti and went on to study at the National School of Arts at Haiti State University and later danced with Haiti's National Theater for 8 years. In the late 1990s, he was invited to teach dance in New York City and currently directs two of his own companies, Tamboula de Haiti and Crié Bode.
7: Voodoo, it's like life. It's everything. Your connection with yourself, or what we call like spirit. Because when you hear the drum means something to you. It's like, oh, my mission is just to represent the Haitian dance, to create something unique. Voodoo, it's not a religion. I know some people, they call it, oh, voodoo, it's a religion, but it's not. It's more than that. The dance, the language, the costume, everything. When you live in Haiti, it's like all over. On the street, friends, family, it's culture, it's life. The foundation of it comes from like two different concepts. The tradition from the Taino and the tradition from Africa. That's why Haiti is so unique.
8: Aye, Bobo!
9: Aye, Bobo!
7: The company I used to dance with in Haiti, we used to travel all over, perform all different festivals. You make money and then you have house, you travel, you have a lot of things. But the most important, you're not doing it for yourself. It's about like your mission, your love, life. This is the most important part of it. Voodoo is a universal language, I always say it. You don't have to go to the temple because everything you do, it's to your spirit, to yourself, to your ancestors. Otherwise, you might feel like, oh yeah, I'm not in Haiti, so I can't practice voodoo, so I can't do it. No, voodoo, it's in you. Your ancestors, it's you. I create like a new language for the Haitian dance. People, they can learn it as a skill. It's a language. Each dance has their own structure. We have a conversation. I say something to you, you understand, you hear me, you say something to me.
10: Hey, Bobo.

0: I came here in USA, it was in 1998. That was my first time. So I came here to for like a dance workshop. After my first workshop, and people, they were really into it. So I came like back and forth, like every year or maybe every 6 months. By 2006 or 2007, I feel like there's something I have to do here in America. Because people, they were missing it. They were looking for it, something deep. I call people to participate, to work together, to make things happen. We started in the end of 2006. That was my first career body. With all different background, all levels, all different ethnicity, whatever where you come from, you have to create a foundation to build it and pass it on. Everyone born with this knowledge, we will protect it and we will pass it on to the next generation.
1: Haitian dancer, drummer, educator, and 2025 National Heritage Fellow, Peniel Guerrier. 2006 NEA National Heritage Fellow, the late Henry Gray, grew up on a farm near Baton Rouge, Louisiana, played piano in Howlin' Wolf's band, and went on to shape the Chicago blues scene. Here's one of his signature songs, It's Lucky, Lucky Man, on American Roots.

0: Cher de Lune from the 2009 National Heritage Fellow Queen Ida. Her 1985 live album, Caught in the Act, recorded in San Francisco. Queen Ida was from Lake Charles, Louisiana. She became the first woman to front a Zydeco band. Creole accordion player Edward Eddie Poulard is a third-generation musician born in Eunice, Louisiana. He moved to Beaumont, Texas as a young child with his French-speaking family and started learning music from Father John, a well-known old-time la-la accordionist. When he was 19, Eddie played house parties and church dances in his father's group, the Poulard Family Band. He went on to learn from and tour with Creole fiddler Canray Fontenot. Eddie Poulard is also a master woodworker, specializing in building accordions. He keeps the tradition alive by teaching Creole and Cajun fiddle and accordion styles at festivals and music camps, as well as mentoring musicians from his community and own family.
1: It's the music of my family. My grandfather played it, and who knows before he came along, who else played it? Creole music is a lot of heartfelt stuff going on. It's just in your blood, I guess. I grew up right here in this little town. It's an old oil town. I wanted to play everything. So I learned how to play the drums first, then the guitars, both bass and lead, and then I moved on to the accordion. Fiddle came last. My heart is the accordion and the fiddle.

0: life?
1: 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That's what I've been doing all these years, performing and teaching. But it's getting to the point where, physically, I can't do it as often as I used to. Like right now, I can't play. It's killing me. Creole. It's a music originally from Black Prairie farming communities. They had house dances back then in the early 1900s. And the music that they played was close to Cajun music. They just put their own influence in it. They said the Germans brought the accordion to Louisiana. But a lot of the Black Prairie Creoles were learning accordion too. They just put a different feel, more soul, a little bit more bump.

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The culture itself, that's a big part of it. Wasack Ardwin was related to my mother. He was a real good and popular accordion player. In 1963, him and a guy named Can Ray Fontenot recorded an LP called Le Blues de Bayou. And that was my biggest influence on hearing the fiddle and the accordion together.

0: involved in the passing on and the teaching will do anything I can to help people learn. I'm most grateful for is to get
1: that's what you want.
0: My kids involved in it too.
1: That's perfect.

0: 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At least I do. That's enough to motivate anybody. I guess that's why I did it so long.
1: ...2025 Heritage Fellow Edward Poulard, playing with the group Les Amis Créoles. We'll be back with two final 2025 NEA Heritage Fellows when American Roots returns.
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1: I'm Nick Spitzer. This is American Roots, visiting with the NEA National Heritage Fellows of the past year. Adrian Reiko Iwanaga is a dancer, teacher, and choreographer of Bon Odori, a centuries-old Japanese folk dance. Iwanaga was introduced to classical Japanese dance while incarcerated at the Granada Relocation Center, Amachi, in Colorado during World War II. After the war, Iwanaga continued taking dance lessons and worked to become a certified Natori dance master in Japan in 1965. She became involved with Bon Odori folk dancing through the San Jose Buddhist Church, Betsuin, and in 1998 became the church's head Bon Odori teacher. The San Jose Buddhist Church's Obon Festival is now the largest such celebration in the U.S.
6: Obon is a very important holiday in Japan. Everyone goes home to their families to take care of the grave sites and such and gather together in remembrance. Along with that, there's a dance component. It's related to a Buddhist tale, but at the same time, it's kind of dancing in joy and gratitude and in memory of those who have passed on. It is an American tradition now where many temples and even communities will have a series of simple dances with the community coming out and dancing. The festival kind of runs through July and August, and especially in California and in the United States, there are so many temples that every weekend there's an Obon Festival going on. San Jose, where I'm from, my hometown, is unique in that we may have, and we probably have, the largest Obon dance festival. We have 1,600 dancers. And so clearly it is a community event, not danced just by Buddhists or Japanese Americans. We were incarcerated. I was 4 years old. And the strange thing is that they allowed us to practice traditional arts of many kind. My mother had always taken dance lessons, appreciated it, started me when I was 4 years old. And just by the strange methods of where people were sent, we were in Colorado, where there were people from Los Angeles. And there was a very well-known teacher there, very strict one. And I started with her. And the one thing I remember and realized after I started to help teach later is that we danced regular adult dances, even when I was 4 and 5. We weren't taught the cute little cherry blossom dances and things that are often done. The few things I remember is that we used army trucks, the open-ended trucks, and they would take us to various blocks to entertain in the different areas in our camp. The other thing is that although I was 4, I could walk by myself to the lessons because it was perfectly safe. And the third thing is that we did have costumes and wigs, but then they had to be improvised so that as a child, I remember having paper stuffed into these adult wigs so that we could wear them. After camp, we stayed in Denver, where I continued my dance lessons and then eventually moved back to California. By then, we were everyone was settled, and so I could start taking lessons again with other teachers. At that time, the dance teacher in my town came from Sacramento, but was the head dance teacher for the Obonodori Festival. And so because we were students, we were on the stage as assistant teachers from a very young age. And then gradually, as I became an adult and such, then I eventually became the head teacher. I used to go to the schools with a unit on Japan. We'd do some storytelling and probably some crafts, and then we would end with dancing. And oftentimes, you know, we've been asked to dance at senior centers. The local college here has a Japanese garden, so I did a unit on Japanese dance, Japanese traditions, that kind of thing. And organizations are always asking us to perform or to explain. And it's always a nice way to incorporate interest in having everyone dance at the end. I'm glad to be able to transition and transfer teaching to others who have been on the journey with me. I still enjoy dancing and spreading the idea of it. It's an extension of a tradition that has become Americanized and enjoyed. And I like the fact that we can continue to progress and perpetuate the dancing. And I'm happy to pass it on to others who are doing it. And so if and when physically I can't, it will still go on.
1: Adrian Reiko Iwanaga, Bonadori dancer, teacher, choreographer, and 2025 National Heritage Fellow. The Ukrainian Bandurist Chorus of North America is an all-male ensemble of around 50 members, ages 16 to 70. It was established in pre-World War II Ukraine and now functions as an ambassador of Ukrainian culture, music, and the bandura, which has often been seen as a threat to oppressive regimes. The bandura is a fretless, multi-stringed instrument with between 34 and 65 strings that sounds like a lute, but is played similarly to a harp. The Ukrainian Bandurist Chorus performs in traditional Ukrainian dress with the bandura players seated in front of the standing vocalists who sing in their native language. Here's artistic director Ole Maklai.
7: The modern bandura really comes over the last century, you know, in the early 20th century. Before that, there was a predecessor instrument called the kobza, which was more like a lute. And that instrument, and kind of the whole tradition and almost the aura of the instrument, is that it was an accompanying instrument for minstrels, which we call the kobzars, because they played on the kobza. Sometimes the only source of news was this traveling minstrel, either going from village to village, town to town, or even within a city. And they were able to preserve some of the history that would be passed on through this oral tradition. It was also a teaching tool, where a lot of the repertoire was also religious-based. Songs of morality, teaching people how they should live. So having this mix of repertoire in this one individual that was wandering from city to city or within the city, it started to become a very important part of Ukraine that sometimes in these long ballads or these long-form songs, you had encapsulated there the history of Ukraine.

these songs became a threat to whether it was the Tsarist regime in the 18th, 19th century, whether it was under the Soviets, where you had these many minstrels were jailed, vanished, shot, buried alive, or even sadly, it's still into this century where colleagues of mine in Ukraine that were bandura players, that are bandura players, that is something they fear today because they're associated with this instrument. Hearing that background, I think it's understandable why we do call it the soul of Ukraine, because it encapsulates that we can't always quantify in words.

0: concept of this one minstrel morphed into someone saying, how about if we had to put a few of these minstrels together and see what it sounds like? So they're really the first professional group that was made up of individual minstrels, and the vision was to have a small ensemble, was our group. And it started in 1918, and 108 years later, we're here.
1: Ukrainian Bandurist Chorus President Andrew Ladyshevsky.
2: The ensemble itself was such a giant flaming fire for the diaspora wherever it went in the 1950s and the 1960s, that people like myself, when I was given the opportunity to potentially join it, it was, just tell me how. This is an element of me that has survived multi-generations of repression. My relationship with those younger men that want to join or want to talk about this, it is an extremely important group of conversations. The kind that I had 36 years ago with the men who are no longer here. There's a brotherhood here that transcends generations. They understand a responsibility, but then they are also infected by the electric magic that happens.

0: we're not just an ensemble, a musical ensemble, but we're a mission-driven ensemble, right? And there's multiple missions, the preservation, but also the communication of history and culture to everybody. But it is really neat to see how each generation within our group, you know, each one has a different prism of what that mission means.
1: When you're in an organization like ours, where there has been blood sacrifice by some of your earlier members, my place in the chorus today, I'm taking the place of a man who stood there before me and was killed for it. Here I am in 226, and there is a culture that would like to eliminate all this again.

our repertoire that we've had since 2022. The concert is called Ukraine Lives, because there was literally someone, you know, in the Russian, former the Russian president, trying to prove to the world that Ukraine does not live. So how did we pick the repertoire? We did again look into songs that were many centuries old that talked about Ukraine, how it developed, the good and the bad of Ukraine. We also had songs that were written literally in the spring of 2022. The war had broken out. So we had repertoire that was written in the last few years in order to, again, bring to life the fact that, yeah, there's tragedy going on, but through music, we can show that Ukraine does live.

the powerful sounds of the Ukrainian Bandurist Chorus of North America, concluding our celebration of the 2025 NEA National Heritage Fellows. We'll end this hour with the uplifting gospel of the legendary Ingramettes, known as Richmond, Virginia's first family of gospel. They received the Heritage Fellowship in 2022. The group was formed by Mama Maggie Ingram, who taught herself to sing and play piano when she was just four, and taught her five children to sing as the Ingramettes. Maggie Ingram died in 2015, passing the leadership of the group to her oldest daughter, Almeda Ingram Miller, here leading the group on Until I Die.

0: Until I Die, the legendary Ingram Metz from their 2020 album, Take a Look in the Book, which was recorded over 3 days in Richmond. Most songs on the album were done in one take to capture the spirit of the group's powerful live performances. Our program is produced in collaboration with colleagues in the School of Liberal Arts at Tulane University, with support from the National Endowment for the Arts, the National Council for the Traditional Arts, the New Orleans Tourism and Cultural Fund, and Jim Hart in Chicago. I'm Nick Spitzer, and this is American Roots from the Arts.
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2: Looks like the wet weather will hang around for a while. Low pressure still in place. About 80 for this afternoon for Boonville and the northern counties, and showers and thunderstorms around. More showers overnight, mid-60s, and then we're in the upper 70s with more rain on Memorial Day. Vicksburg and the central areas, 80, and showers and thunderstorms are likely. We're in the upper 60s and scattered showers overnight. About 80 for Memorial Day, more rain. For Hattiesburg in the southern and coastal areas, showers and thunderstorms continue today. Afternoon high in the low 80s, about 80, and showers and thunderstorms Memorial Day. I'm meteorologist Steve Hamilton. 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
0: This is American Roots, celebrating the National Endowment for the Arts Heritage Fellows. It's the nation's highest honor in the folk and traditional arts. This hour, we'll hear live performances and conversation with past fellows, plus a glimpse into the historic Clifton Chenier box set, released in early 2026 for the late King of Zydeco's 100th birthday. First up, it's a 2010 NEA Heritage Fellow, Del McCurry, from Western North Carolina. His family migrated in 1941 to central Pennsylvania near York. He is a beloved figure in bluegrass with a family band including sons Ronnie on mandolin and Rob on banjo. Let's go to the stage at the 80th National Folk Festival 2021 in Salisbury, Maryland, where the silver-haired bluegrass hero Del McCurry held forth.

Thank you. Now, I was talking to the MC a while ago, and he said he was great friends with the lady that wrote this song, and so was I. I was great friends with Olabelle Reed, or Olabelle Campbell. Olabelle wrote this song, and she told me, she said, now, you need to take that song and record it. It'll do a lot for you. But it really didn't do a whole lot, but it was pretty good. But it's entitled High on the Mountain.

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Oh, right here, this lady does. That lady and that gentleman. Okay, now we'll do this special for y'all. And they're right here. Okay. All right. Now, this is a song that was written about a motorcycle. It was not an American bike either. It was a English bike. And they were considered the fastest bike in the world, even till today. And it was the Vincent Black Lightning, the Vincent Black Shadow. And this song is about that and about black leather. Best part of this song, though, there's a red-headed girl in this song. Hope you like it.

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0: McCurry. 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I think he might do one more if you give him a little bit of, like that. While they're gathering their breath, I'll mention Jason Carter on fiddle, Alan Bartram on bass, Rob McCurry on banjo, Ronnie McCurry on mandolin, and of course, Dale McCurry on guitar and vocals.
1: Thank you. Thank you, folks. We'd love to come back here again sometime. We're hardly ever down in your part of the country. But we love it down here, I'll tell you. I'd like to do a tribute to a friend of ours and a guy that I used to work for. And his name is Bill Monroe. I know you folks have heard of Bill Monroe. He is the father of bluegrass music. He's the father of this music. But we'd like to do this gospel number that I used to do with him on the stage a lot. And if you feel like singing along with us, you go right ahead, because we'd appreciate it. And it's one entitled Swing Low, Sweet Chariot.

0: stage in Salisbury, Maryland at the 80th National Folk Festival in 2021 with Bluegrass Hero and Grand Gentleman Del McCurry and band. We'll be back with a great live pairing of two National Heritage Fellows from past years, West African Siddiqui Kande and New Orleanian Dr. Michael White, when American Roots returns.
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0: This is American Roots with a live cultural exchange between National Heritage awardees from New Orleans and West Africa. We're joined on stage at the New Orleans Jazz Museum by Siddiqui Kande, a singer, percussionist, dancer, and National Heritage Fellow from Guinea, who dances on his hands instead of his feet due to a life with polio. He formed Messages d'Espoir, an orchestra of artists with disabilities, and joined a dance troupe, Les Merveilles de Guinée, which brought him to the U.S. in 1998, where Siddiqui started his own company, Tukunu, All Ability African Dance. He was joined here by his longtime partner, Wowo Soakoli, on guitar. New Orleans Heritage Fellow Dr. Michael White added clarinet, with Matt Hampsey on guitar, Bruce Sunpie Barnes on Zydeco accordion, Leroy Etienne drums, and Carrie Lewis acoustic bass, all part of an American Roots live show.

0: Sidike Konde on vocals and percussion. Just tell us a little bit about your growing up and how music pulled you forward.
1: When I was 14 years old, I fell down by polio. It's through my neck all the way down. Everything was paralyzed. It was very hard. My father sent me in the village called Tokunu. One day, I just see the big group was coming on the village to come in the Soli Festival. They play djembe, they singing, the strong men jump, dance. And that day, I come to back and tell my grandmother, oh, I see something today I can do. This is what I can do. She's telling me, yes, I want to see you do it. And I started dancing with my two hands. My grandmother was clapping for me. I was so happy. I worked hard to stand up, take all my leg up and stay my two hands like a duck. Yeah. And I started dancing. Thank God I come to number one dancer of my country. What's with my two hands? Before people were so looking at me a sad way. But what to my music and the drum and the dancing, everything come aside and happy. So that was thinking before disabled, but right now it's a Sidike on person. So that's what I can tell you to all the way now.
0: That's an amazing story. Thank you, Sidike. And he received the National Heritage Award in 2007 from the National Endowment for the Arts during his residency in the U.S., and it's just a pleasure to see him doing what he's doing here and also with WoWo. We'll meet the rest of the crew in a few minutes, but maybe you could just set up a song for us.
1: The next song is called Dinin Kimba. That's my first song called Ibrahima. 9 years old, he passed away. Dinin Kimba is a beautiful boy. I love him, and I never forgot him.

0: All right. Sidike Konde, Wowo Suakole. And we'll meet everybody eventually here, but that's Dr. Michael White down there on the clarinet from Xavier University, also a National Heritage Fellow. And Michael, you've known Sidike for a number of years, but how is it bringing your New Orleans traditional jazz approach to what you're hearing from Guinea?
1: Well, you know, it's very important. I met Sidike about a year and a half ago, actually, out at a studio in the woods, and we talked, and then we just kind of started playing, and something clicked, and I realized that a lot of the spirit of what goes on in New Orleans comes from West Africa, and I could feel how our music was derived from the feeling and the rhythms that they play there. I could feel that spirit, and so that helped to fuel my imagination for what I'm doing, writing a lot of songs and different things like that. So we played together a few times. We did a recording, and it came out really well. So hopefully we, you know, this is a lifelong friendship and bond, and we'll get together, you know, at different periods of time.
0: That's great to have you here. So fine to hear you working together, and you built up that relationship. So this really is a cultural exchange. Sidike, what would you like to go out on right now?
2: Okay, right now I'm going to mothers and say, thank you, mother. I do not pay you, but every time you see my face, am I smiling? I'm happy. Thank my mother. I can pay you this war. Thank you.
0: Mm-hmm.

0: Yeah.
1: On stage with percussionist and singer Siddiqui Kande, a Mande and French-speaking musician who received the National Heritage Award in 2007. Joined by New Orleanian Dr. Micah White on clarinet, who received the award in 2008. And we are back with Louisiana Creole Zydeco music from another Heritage Fellow, the late King of Zydeco, Clifton Chenier, in a minute on American Roots.
2: 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Tune into It's Lit, Y'all, the book and literature show hosted by Mississippi Book Festival's own Ellen Daniels. 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
1: This is American Roots, celebrating the NEA National Heritage Fellows. The late Zydeco King, Clifton Chenier, received the award back in 1984. Earlier this year, Smithsonian Folkways Records worked with its Arhuli collection to celebrate the 100th anniversary of Chenier's birth, including his landmark tracks and unissued songs, accompanied by a 160-page book of photos, posters, and liner note essays. We'll hear some of those tracks, starting with his iconic song, Zydeco et pas salé, or Snap Beans and No Salt, referring to hard times and just getting by. The late King of Zydeco, Clifton Chenier, on American Roots.
6: Hey,

Teefee, Hey Little Girl, from Clifton Chenier's 2026 box set, Clifton Chenier, King of Louisiana Blues and Zydeco, released by Arhuli Records in partnership with Smithsonian Folkways. The song was recorded originally in Los Angeles in 1955 for Specialty Records and was a French take on Professor Longhair's 1949 hit, Hey Little Girl. We've got time for a couple more Clifton tunes from the box set before we walk and waltz out of here. Next up, an adaptation of Fats Domino's Walkin' to New Orleans, recorded in Berkeley, California, 1967. It's Clifton Chenier's Walkin' to Louisiana on American Roots.

Lafayette Waltz, Clifton Chenier, 1965, featuring his brother Cleveland Chenier on the frottoir, the rub board, in English, and Manson Guidry on drums. I had the pleasure of working on the liner notes for this box set, and of this song I wrote, Clifton is taking a tried and true Cajun song and singing it his way in a blues style, a Creole in command of antique French sung in the blues scale. It shows how a Creole can take a Euro form and modify it to create the mix of their aesthetics. We'll hear more from the box set later this year, but this is where we leave you for now with a memory of that blues waltz from the late King of Zydeco.

0: Our program is produced with colleagues at Tulane University's School of Liberal Arts. 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Our production team includes Olivia Broslowski, Lauren Callahan, Steve Martin, Reggie Morris, and Rachel Arter. Thanks to John Floridas from Montana Public Radio and Olivia Marion's Hypothetical Films for interview audio. Thanks especially to the National Endowment for the Arts Chairman, Mary Ann Carter, and Tony L. Chaveau, the Deputy Chairman, for Programs and Partnerships. Aaron Jenkins Whaler, Coordinator for Programs and Partnerships. Allison Hill, Public Affairs Specialist, and Liz Auclair. Lord have mercy beaucoup, as we say hereabouts, to our National Endowment for the Arts colleagues. Thanks also to the National Council for the Traditional Arts team, Madeline Ramez and Blaine Wade, as well as Charlie Emmons, Eric Ennis, Dudley Cannell, and Ki Chang, all working on the National Folk Festival, where we recorded Del McCurry and have collaborated over the years on this annual National Heritage Awards American Roots radio program. Also, we appreciate working with the New Orleans Jazz Museum in the French Quarter, Danny Kadar, Travis Wagesbach, as well as Kenan McCrae of Artisound Studios, and Supervisory Ranger Matt Hampsey and Ranger Hunter Miles Davis, all assisting on the live set with Siddiqui Conde and Michael White. 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Until that time, I'm Nick Spitzer for American Roots from PRX, Public Radio Exchange.
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2: Looks like the wet weather will hang around for a while. Low pressure still in place. About 80 for this afternoon for Boonville and the northern counties, and showers and thunderstorms around. More showers overnight, mid-60s, and then we're in the upper 70s with more rain on Memorial Day. Vicksburg and the central areas, 80, and showers and thunderstorms are likely. We're in the upper 60s and scattered showers overnight. About 84 Memorial Day, more rain. For Hattiesburg and the southern and coastal areas, showers and thunderstorms continue today. Afternoon high in the low 80s, about 80, and showers and thunderstorms Memorial Day. I'm meteorologist Steve Hamilton. 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
1: Welcome to Highway 61. I'm your host, Scott Barretta. This week on the show, we're featuring songsters, a term that predates the blues and was commonly used to describe musicians who knew a broad variety of songs. Many artists who recorded blues in the early days might be best described as songsters, as their repertoires included material that predated the blues. Those would include murder ballads, songs from the minstrelsy tradition, and even children's songs. This week, we're featuring two CDs. Smithsonian Folkways has issued a wonderful compilation called Classic African American Songsters, which features 21 tracks from their vast archives. And Dom Flemons, one of the founders of the African American string band The Carolina Chocolate Drops, has a solo CD called Prospect Hill, on which he proclaims himself as an American songster. Let's start things off with a couple tracks from the Smithsonian Folkways record. Here's Snooks Eaglin with Careless Love.

That was pianist Little Brother Montgomery from Kentwood, Louisiana, with Alabama Bound, a song whose history goes back into the minstrel tradition. Montgomery began his long career in the mid-30s when he was leading a band in Jackson, Mississippi. And from New Orleans' Snooks Eaglin, we heard the beautiful and oft-covered Careless Love, which W.C. Handy reshaped into what he called a blues ballad. Eaglin began recording New Orleans R&B as a teenager, but in the late 50s, folklorist Harry Oster discovered the blind musician knew a wide variety of traditional music, which Oster captured on multiple LPs. Both of those songs appear on Classic African-American Songsters, which we're featuring this week on Highway 61. From that CD, here's Virginian John Jackson with Nobody's Business.

That was John Jackson with Don't Let Your Deal Go Down, a song recorded famously by early country musician Charlie Poole. It evidently had African-American origins, though, and Jackson said it was the first ragtime song he learned from his father. We also heard Jackson with Nobody's Business If I Do, a song that was popular on the vaudeville stage as well as with rural musicians. Jackson first recorded in the 1960s after a folklorist discovered him playing guitar at a gas station in Virginia. This week on Highway 61, we're featuring the songster tradition, including many non-blues songs cut by pioneer blues recording artists. On his CD Prospect Hill, Dom Flemons covers an old song by Gus Cannon, My Money Never Runs Out.

That was Dom Flemons with Have I Stayed Away Too Long? Dom writes in the liner notes to his CD Prospect Hill that he first heard the song on a vintage recording of Blind James Campbell and his Nashville String Band, an African-American group that played on the streets of the Music City. Turns out, though, that they had probably learned it from a recording by country star Jim Reeves. One thing you soon discover in researching quote-unquote traditional music is that the lines between commercial and folk music are often pretty unclear. We also heard Dom Flemons with a cover of Gus Cannon's My Money Never Runs Out. Cannon was born in Red Banks, Mississippi in 1883, and alongside his work with the jug band Cannon's Jug Stompers, he recorded some material as Banjo Joe, including that one. In the 1960s, the Rooftop Singers had a hit with his early recording Walk Right In, and fortunately Cannon was still around to capitalize a bit on that. Those songs were both from Flemons' CD Prospect Hill. Dom was a member of the Carolina Chocolate Drops, a group that brought attention to the neglected tradition of African-American string bands. This week on Highway 61, we're featuring songsters, and one of the great ones was Jim Jackson from Hernando, Mississippi. He played for many years in minstrel shows and recorded multiple songs that he likely performed on that circuit. Here's one, I Heard the Voice of a Pork Chop.

sent a telegram to my throat. There's a wreck on the road somewhere. I heard the voice of a pork chop say, come on, come here and rest. Well, you talk about your stewing beef, I know what's the best. Well, you talk about your chicken.

from 1928, that was Jim Jackson with Bye Bye Policeman. And before that, we heard from Jackson with I Heard the Voice of a Pork Chop from 1927. That was evidently a parody of a religious song called I Heard the Voice of Jesus Say. If you enjoy those songs, you ought to check out a live performance of Dom Flemons, who covers both of them. You're listening to Highway 61. We're exploring the repertoires of early songsters. Here's South Carolina's Peg Leg Sam with the old folk song Froggy Went A-Courtin'.

I had a frog and went a coating and I heated right. Bad frog. I had a frog and went a coating and I heated right. Oh, yes. Froggy went a coating and a heated ride. Sword and shield hanging by his side. That's the truth, though. Hardy rode up by Miss Mouse's door. Now there come Freddy. That's the truth, though. Hardy rode up by Miss Mouse's door. Rode up by Miss Mouse's door. Place he been many times before. Hey, Miss Mouse, will you marry me? Lord, old Freddy. Hey, Miss Mouse, will you marry me? Hey, Miss Mouse, will you marry me? Be good to you as anybody can be. Lord Freddy. Doubt my uncle's consent. Doubt my uncle's consent. Doubt my uncle's consent. Freddy, I couldn't marry a president. That's the truth, though. Uncle told her he'd be all right. Lord Freddy. Uncle told her he'd be all right. Uncle told her he'd be all right. Man, they got married that very night. I was right there. All took a sail out on the lake. All took a sail out on the lake. All took a sail out on the lake. 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

0: want to get to heaven, let me tell you what to do. 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I grease my feet with axle grease. 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I pulled the trigger and the gun said flip. I went on the hall with all of my grips. It's scraping, eating hog eyes. I love chilling. I was down at the hen house here the other night. The moon was shining, I didn't have no light. I meant to grab a chicken and I grabbed a goose, and the white folks hollered, I turned them loose. I rode bushes, jumping gullies, dodging bullets. I was down at the hen house on my knees. I thought I heard a chicken sneeze. Nothing but a rooster saying his prayers and giving out to him till the hens upstairs. It's singing, rooster crowing. Working so hard, and I got a woman in the white folks' yard. She give me the chicken and she give me the head, and she think I'm working, but I'm laying in the bed having a good time talking about her to other women.
1: That was South Carolina's Pink Anderson with a talking blues, a unique genre that's probably best known through the work of Woody Guthrie and his disciple Bob Dylan. Anderson recorded four songs back in 1928. But that one was from a 1962 album that appeared on Folkways Records. Interestingly, Pink Anderson was one of the sources of the name of the rock band Pink Floyd. The other was the obscure bluesman Floyd Council. And we also heard from Arthur Pegleg Sam Jackson with Froggy When a Courtin', originally a British ballad that can be traced back to the 1500s. That one goes out to Joe York. Pegleg Sam was a veteran minstrel show performer and recreated a show on one of his albums. If you search online, you can find a great film about him called Born for Hard Luck. Both of those songs are on a compilation from Smithsonian Folkways called Classic African American Songsters. We're featuring songsters this week on Highway 61, and one of the greatest of those was Mance Lipscomb from Navasota, Texas. Here he is with Willie Poor Boy.
2: Anybody got a number they'd like to hear? I'm trying to...
3: Willie Poor Boy.
2: Willie Poor Boy? Ooh. See, can we get him out of here? Thank you.

0: I had a woman by the name was Maddie. She's a slipping and a darting down in some dark alley. I had a woman by the name was May. First man home got her every day. Knocked me down, stomped in his face. Got my trouble among the police race. I got to work out my time. I got the same doggone woman on my mind. Time I got out, you know I drunk a little gin. Tow right back to May's house again. Time I got the house, she's ready to have a little fun. Maybe come back about, she got more than one. But it's a good thing. Ain't it a good thing?
1: What is a good thing?
0: Ain't it a good thing to have more than one woman? Now let me tell you a little something, don't you raise no fuss. Most of these young women want you to truck. Bow-legged from the ankle plumb to their knee. Y'all's full of devilment and it's aching me. While you out, man, you're trying to study some plan. She's a winking and a blinking at another man. Get out of sight, she beeping through the cracks. Say, now I wonder how long for my old man gets back. Old man, get back, she ready to have a little fun time. And get out of sight, she got more than one, but it's a good thing.
1: It's a good thing.
0: Ain't it a good thing?
1: Ain't it a good thing?
0: Ain't it a good thing to have more than one woman? Oh, yeah.
1: Them sweet little children coming in here. Come over here, sweetheart. Let me see you shake them hips. Who's that? Is that your sister over there? What, your triplets? Oh my God, there's five of them. Come on in here, lady. Ooh, that is a good thing, though, baby. Oh, stop it, honey. And Dom, Fleming, what you doing there, Dom? Dom's up there, jumped on that woman.

0: thinking, but I woke that way. Came to be the oldest rider of the barn. Known about the women long before I got grown. Some in the daytime, some at night. How in the world you expect to treat the laboring man right? You get out, honey, you're gonna cripple your head. You turn around and slip a net, slipping in your old bed. Jump into bed, you're gonna have a little fun. Next thing you wanna know is a little lunch done. Little lunch done from 3 to 4. Now you're talking around for your old man go. Maybe brown skin, your color, maybe black. But I say about these women, I won't take it back. I get drunk, love to have my fun. And most all the women got more than one. But good thing,
1: it's a good thing.
0: Ain't it a good thing? To have more than one woman will never do.
2: That was Dom Flemons from his album Prospect Hill with It's a Good Thing. That song was originally cut by pioneering Memphis blues artists Frank Stokes and Dan Sane. And before that, we heard from Mance Lipscomb with Willie Poor Boy. Lipscomb was discovered in the early 60s and had an incredibly broad repertoire that was fortunately captured on many LPs on the R. Hooley label. That one was cut live in 1964 and appeared on the R. Hooley box set Hear Me Howling. This week on Highway 61, we're featuring songs from the Smithsonian Folkways collection Classic African American Songsters, and some of the tracks are pretty recent. From 2004, here's the Washington, D.C.-based duo of Warner Williams and Jay Summerer with Bring It On Down to My House.

That was the Washington, D.C.-based duo of Bowling Green John Cephas and harmonica Phil Wiggins with the traditional classic Going Down the Road Feeling Bad. That's a song which is thought to predate the blues, and it's interesting in that the first line is repeated twice before the answer line. The typical structure of early blues finds the first line repeated just once. That song was recorded in 2008, just a year before Cephas' death. We also heard from another D.C. duo, Warner Williams and Jay Summerer, with Bring It On Down to My House. That song was recorded in 1929 by Blind Willie McTell and his wife Kate, and has been covered by many other artists, both black and white. This is Highway 61, where we're featuring the songster tradition. Here's Bill Williams with Chicken You Can't Roost Too High for Me.

nobody'll ever know. If you come up to where they're roosting, try not to make a sound. Just grab yourself a chicken if you only weigh a pound. 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

0: chicken that's very hot. Down in East Nashville, Tennessee, come and see us sometime. Oh yeah, oh yeah, oh yeah, oh yeah.
1: That was Dom Flemons again with his own hot chicken, which pays tribute to a spicy Nashville tradition served up at places including Prince's Hot Chicken in East Nashville. Our friend Joe York, who works with us here at the Southern Documentary Project, made a film about it called Hot Chicken that you can find easily online. And we also heard from Richmond-born Bill Williams with a classic minstrel song called Chicken You Can't Roost Too High for Me. That was recorded in 1971 at the Smithsonian Festival of American Folklife and appears on the Smithsonian Folkways CD, Classic African American Songsters. You're listening to Highway 61. We're going to finish up this episode about songsters with Brownie McGee. Here's Raise a Ruckus Tonight. Oh.

Riding the Billy Golden, leading the hound. The hound bombed the Billy Goat jump. Throwing my brother Red Sparrow the stone.

0: That was Brownie McGee, backed by harmonica player Sonny Terry and vocalist and maraca player Coyle McMahon with Raise a Ruckus Tonight. That's it for this show. Be sure to tune in next week for Highway 61.
1: You know that 61 highway, didn't lonely road I know.
0: Highway 61 is produced at the University of Mississippi's Southern Documentary Project. Our executive producer is Andy Harper, and I'm your host, Scott Barreto.
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0: Serge Collinet with you on Afropop Worldwide from PRX. Today, music and nation in Luanda. No, not Rwanda with an R, but Luanda with an L, the capital of Angola. Because this is Hip Deep Angola Part 1, the first episode of our four-part Hip Deep radio epic about Angolan music, culture and history. With me today is my longtime colleague, co-author of the book The American Slave Coast, Ned Sublette.
1: Hello, Georges.
0: Who traveled to Angola.
1: Which is not an easy thing to do.
0: To produce four unprecedented, unique, special radio episodes about Angolan music, history and culture. In future episodes of Hip Deep Angola, we'll hear how the streets of 21st century Luanda communicate by electronic music. We'll visit the Mbanza Congo, the sacred home of the powerful Congo Kingdom. And we'll hear about the Cuban intervention in Angola during the Cold War.
1: All told through music, of course. Today we'll listen in on the creation of an Angolan national consciousness from the 40s through the 70s, during the long struggle for independence from Portuguese colonialism.
0: Let's get started with Yuri da Cunha, from his album Yuri da Cunha Canta Artur Nunes.

0: Remember this song. We'll come back to it. Yuri D'Acuna with Kizua Kingifua. I'm Georges Collinet.
1: And I'm Ned Sublett.
0: 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How do we start the story, Ned?
1: Wherever you start, you quickly run into the harsh political realities of the time. In Luanda, I talked to the great guitarist and composer Carlos Vieira Diaz over Sunday brunch at a waterside sports club in the district of Miramar. I asked him about being a musician in Angola in the 60s and 70s.
2: Nos anos 59, quando meu pai é detido pela polícia secreta portuguesa,
1: Carlos began his reminiscence by saying, in 1959, when my father was detained by the Portuguese secret police, I had to turn to music to survive. I went around playing guitar in bars to make a living.
0: The Portuguese secret police?
1: His father was also named Carlos Vieira Diaz, but was known as Liceu, a name that means school. Liceu Vieira Diaz was perhaps the greatest musical hero of Angolan independence. Liceu Vieira Diaz's band, Ngola Ritmos, sang songs in Kimbundu, a language forbidden but not stamped out by the Portuguese, and he was active in the clandestine anti-colonial movement. He was imprisoned for over 10 years, much of it in solitary confinement, at the high-security Tarrafal prison in Cape Verde, as was another member of the band, Amadeo Amorim.
0: Ned, I think we need a quick basic history here.
1: Quick but dense. When we say colonial times in Angola, we mean until 1974, because the Portuguese were the last European colonizers to let their African possessions go. The Portuguese were also the first Europeans to colonize Africa, arriving at the mouth of the Congo River in 1482. They established Luanda in the 1570s as a counter to the regional power of the Congo king in the north.
0: Wasn't Luanda at one time the largest slave port in the world?
1: Yes, with its entire economy dependent on the slave trade. Luanda remained a colonial city for 400 years. In the classic colonialist manner, the Portuguese held on to Angola as a captive market for their products. And to this day, much of the food in the stores in Angola is imported from Portugal, which means food there is very expensive.

0: When neighboring Congo achieved its independence in 1960, things heated up. After armed rebellion exploded in 1961, 15 years of war followed. Portugal's Vietnam, with the Portuguese military bogged down not only in Angola, but in Mozambique and Guinea-Bissau as well. The colonies ultimately became independent not through military victory on the ground, but because there was a coup in Portugal in 1974 by generals tired of prosecuting an unwinnable war. That coup and the speed with which the new Portuguese government cut the colonies loose after that took everyone by surprise.
1: Em nome do povo angolano, o Comitê Central do Movimento Popular de Libertação de Angola, MPLA, proclama solenemente perante a África e o mundo a independência de Angola.
0: Agostinho Neto declared the independence of Angola on November 11, 1975, and his party, the MPLA, based in Luanda, has been the ruling party ever since.
2: 27 years of Angolan civil war followed, with the vast oil deposits offshore from the Cabinda enclave as the grand prize. Angola became a crossroads of the Cold War, involving the major powers.
0: Today, with a population of maybe 8 million people, Luanda is perhaps the ultimate post-colonial city. Independent Angola has only been at peace for 10 years, since 2002. It's the second largest oil producer in Africa behind Nigeria, and petrodollars are fueling a construction boom like nothing I've ever seen before. Angola is transforming at warp speed right now, moving at an incredible pace.
2: Which brings us to our special guest.
0: Our hip-deep Angola advisor, Dr. Marissa Moorman, M-O-O-R-M-A-N.
2: Associate Professor of History at Indiana University and author of Intonations, a Social History of Music and Nation in Luanda, Angola, from 1945 to recent times.
0: Which is the book on the subject. Although Marissa Moorman studies music, she's a historian, not a musicologist. And when she first arrived in Luanda in 1997, she was planning to research the Angolan independence movements and popular culture.
3: When I got to Angola, I started to talk to local historians, and people began to say to me that actually, from the period that the armed struggle began in 1961 until independence in November of 1975, that music had in fact been incredibly vibrant and incredibly exciting, and that this was something that hadn't been studied.
0: Angola Ritmos, meaning Angolan rhythms, was an edgy name for a band in colonial times, suggesting, as it did, African nationalism.
3: Liceo Vieira Dias, who was the founder of that band, had traveled throughout the country with his father, who was a civil servant, and he began collecting music and listening to music from many parts of the country. And so they began to then try to transpose these local forms of music onto European instruments or to integrate Angolan instruments like the dikanza.
0: The dikanza is a scraper.
3: Or the ungu.
0: And the ungu is a musical bow, the Angolan prototype of the Brazilian berimbau. Popularized the playing of Angolan music on guitar, an instrument Liceo Vieira Dias had learned in Angola from Cape Verdeans.
2: Their biggest hit was unquestionably Mushima.
3: The unofficial Angolan anthem. I think there's not an Angolan that doesn't recognize it. It's a song about a town outside of Luanda where there's a very famous church that's existed for at least a couple of centuries. Many women go there when they can't conceive. People go there when they have love problems, particularly women, so people make pilgrimages there. And Mushima in Kimbundu means heart. It's the song that Angola Ritmos first played and then has been played, I think, by numerous other bands. And it tells the story about the pilgrimage to this place.

0: You have a verse from this in your book. If you think I'm a witch, take me to Santana. Grab the crazy one and kill him.
1: Santana is another name for Mushima. That would have been the Portuguese name, meaning Saint Anna, Santana. So it's one of these stories about people going to Mushima in order to resolve an accusation of witchcraft. And it was a Catholic church, but it's so wrapped up in these kind of local folktales and local lore that it continues to be a place to go to. You can't get near this place when there's a pilgrimage. I mean, it just has busloads of people now go there, as well as people traveling on foot.
2: Hey, Ned, can we talk about what the native population of Angola was experiencing in the 1940s and 50s?
0: There was an official status of being either assimilado, assimilated, or indigenous. In order to qualify as assimilated,
1: you had to speak Portuguese, you had to eat with a knife and fork, you had to sleep in a bed, you had to be usually of the Catholic religion, sometimes just some form of Christian religion, but it was generally quite arbitrary, and the percentage of the population within the Angolan territory that ever came to achieve assimilado status was only ever less than 1% of the population. Then you could receive a proper ID card. Other people could not. They had, like what they had in South Africa, kind of passbook.
0: It was a caste society, and the music of the Africans was not a priority.
1: The musical environment in the 1940s and 1950s was largely a Portuguese musical environment. Salazar had really encouraged the immigration of Portuguese citizens and settlers to Angola. Many of those people were meant to go settle in rural areas to set up agricultural settlements, and they didn't do that. They moved actually into the city, into Luanda. They pushed a lot of these educated, many of them self-educated, Angolans out of positions in the civil service, which is what politicized many of them and got them into the nationalist movement. So with this larger presence of the Portuguese in Luanda, these Portuguese formed various kinds of cultural associations, athletic associations. They opened music schools. They would invite Portuguese performers to come in to perform in Luanda and other cities in the colony. And so the kinds of public performances of music were largely Portuguese-based. And so these assimilados, and the people in Angola Ritmos would all have been considered assimilados. These were the forms of music that they had been exposed to. Now, in their homes, they heard other kinds of music. They would have heard their grandmothers singing, their mothers and their aunts singing when they washed and cleaned. They would have gone to wakes in the museks or maybe in villages outside of the city. They would have heard forms of music sung in the area around Luanda in Kimbundu.
2: So why were the members of the Angola Ritmos arrested?
0: As of 1957, the Portuguese secret police had set up an operation to infiltrate the clandestine liberation movements, which they did quite successfully, culminating in the infamous Proceso, or trial, of the 50-plus people in 1959.
1: At least two or three of the members in this band were involved in these kinds of clandestine underground movements and then thrown in jail. When that happens, then this band in particular, Angola Ritmos, which had been playing music based on folk tales, traditional forms of music, the kinds of songs that were sung at wakes, at traditional ritual ceremonies and things, but playing them very often on guitars. They'd formed this kernel of an association between music and politics for the first time. And there's a huge crackdown on any kind of political organizing at all. And then in 1961, there's a huge explosion of three expressions of anti-colonial sentiment, three very strong and violent ones.
0: In Luanda, people were being jailed, disappeared, and murdered. A March 1961 massacre by the Congo rebels in the north was repaid with a much larger massacre by the Portuguese that included napalm and decapitation. The war for Angolan independence was on. And there was a new Angolan popular music emerging, sung mostly in Kimbundu by people who didn't necessarily speak that language, but felt it was necessary to sing it as a statement of cultural nationalism. While the war was raging, mostly along and outside Angola's borders, in Luanda, the music scene was hot.
2: Which brings us back to Carlos Vieira Dias. Carlos is saying that in that era, the music world here was very, very, very active. There were a lot of nightclubs, sports clubs. We put on shows. There was a very intense artistic nightlife. Let's jump forward to a modern production style for a moment, and let's listen a bit to Carlos Vieira Dias's new album.
0: Called As Voices de Canto, The Voices of a Song, this is Nzala.

0: Elias Diakimwezu with Diala Monzo, about a married woman with a man on the side.
1: Elias Diakimwezu, who's now an elder of Angolan music, hails from the Musek of Sambizanga.
0: Ned, what's a Musek?
1: Hold that thought. By the way, you can go to our website, afropop.org.
0: With photos, interview transcripts, video links, and other goodies.
1: The guitar was the instrument of choice. And though most songs are being sung in Kimbundu, possibly the best-known record today from that period, the most anthologized one turns up on every compilation was sung in Portuguese.
0: And that would be Luis Visconde's Chauffeur da Praça, Plaza Driver.
1: And it's significant that it's sung in Portuguese. On the surface, it's a song about an argument with a cab driver. But more deeply, it's an expression of frustration about the difficulty of getting from the colonial part of town, which is paved, to the Musek, the African part of town, which is not paved, has no running water or trash removal, and which is a cloud of dust in the dry season and a swamp of mud in the rainy season. Marissa Mormon.
2: The Museks, which exist initially from the very early days of the city in the 17th and 18th century within the more built stone part of the city, but increasingly are being pushed out to the edges of the city and where eventually by the 1950s and 60s are where the asphalt ends and you just have sand streets. So we begin to see a division between what then becomes a kind of cement downtown and a sandy streeted Musek area on the margins of the city. That kind of distinction, that border becomes clearer and clearer, particularly in the second half of the 20th century. So there's these divisions then that become much more clear-cut in colonial society, distinctions between the Portuguese and the Angolan population. And Chauffeur da Praça is the story of a young man, the narrator of the song, who's trying to get a taxi cab to take him home to the Musek, and the cab driver refuses. He says, no, I won't go there. I won't ruin my car just so you can show off to your girlfriend. I'm a chauffeur from the plaza, I'm a chauffeur from the downtown, and not a boat's captain. You cannot take this kind of a car into the Musek in the rainy season.
1: This record is very well known, but it's the only song by Luis Visconde I know. So I asked Marissa Mormon, what happened to him?
2: Luis Visconde died very tragically after he got into a fight, as the story goes, with a taxi driver.

você quer ver seu amor, atravessa a lagoa a pé. Não vou partir meu popó, só porque você quer dar show.

0: quer ver seu amor, atravessa a lagoa P. Não vou partir meu popó, só porque você quer dar show.
1: From 1968, that was Luis Visconde with Chauffeur de Prasa. I'm Georges Collinet, and you're listening to Afropop Worldwide from PRX.
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4: While I was in Luanda, Angola, I made it a point to speak to the eminent critic and musicologist Jomo Fortunato. He's preparing a three-volume work of biographical texts about popular Angolan music, and these days he's also a TV star because he's a judge on Angola Encanta, the Angolan American Idol knockoff. I asked him about the relationship of the museks, the large, unpaved, informally organized neighborhoods, to popular music culture.
5: Quando analiso a música angolana, relaciono-a normalmente com os espaços, ou seja, campo, musek, cidade.
1: Jomo is saying, when I analyze Angolan music, I normally relate it to the spaces, that is, countryside, musek, city. The Musek is the great laboratory of popular Angolan music.
5: Musek é onda areia, em oposição à zona do asfalto. Seque é areia. Mu é onde, é um locativo, onde há areia.
1: Musek is where there is sand, in opposition to the asphalt zone. Sek is a Kimbundu word for sand. Mu is a prefix meaning where, so where there is sand.
5: Com a chegada dos portugueses em Angola, as populações autóctones, né, as populações daqui, foram sendo afastadas para a periferia. Okay? E criou-se.
1: With the arrival of the Portuguese in Angola, the native populations were removed to the periphery, where they created a transitional space between countryside and city, the Musek. The Musek becomes a privileged space for the development of popular Angolan music.
5: No Musek falava-se Kimbundu, sobretudo Kimbundu.
1: In the Musek, mostly Kimbundu was spoken. Then they started speaking Portuguese. But they still had nuclei of communication in Kimbundu.
4: The Musek felt social changes quickly. As the struggle for independence got underway, the leaders of the liberation movements were forced into exile. But that wasn't an option for everyone. Marissa Mormon.
6: It's difficult to make the choice to go off and join the anti-colonial struggle. If you, for example, have young children, it's not the kind of risk you want to take. And so some people who, if they have young children, no matter how much they support independence, they opt to stay in Angola. And what people like that do then is they begin to invest in their life locally. A number of these people begin opening up clubs in the Museks. And we begin to see the development of a real nightlife and music scene.
4: Add to that the establishment of the first record-pressing plant in Angola in 1968, and the music scene thrived for a time.
1: But Ned, what were they singing about?
4: Jomo Fortunato ran down some of the subjects.
5: O filho desaparecido no mar, a garota de minissaia.
1: The son that disappeared at sea, the girl in the miniskirt, that was in the 60s, sorcery and those who were bewitched.
5: A morte do ente querido, não é? Em suma, o amor também está nessas canções.
1: The death of a loved one. Love is also in those songs. The frustration of not having gone to school, like the songwriter Teta Londo.
4: Teta Londo was Bakongo, born in the northern city of San Salvador, now returned to its original name of Mbanza Congo. This song, also in Portuguese, laments, "I ditched school to go play ball." Check out this Congo-Cuban-Angolan Guajira rock grind.

0: Detalondo, Fugueda Escola, Charles Collinet,
1: and Ned Sublett.
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0: Though the songs were being sung mostly in Kimbundu, the language of the Mbundu population, only about a quarter of Angolans are Mbundu. Most Angolans speak Portuguese, many speak Ovimbundu, some speak Kikongo, and there are a number of other African languages. But everyone understood that singing in Kimbundu was defiant. A dramatic performance style helped put the song across for those who couldn't understand the words. And in its formative years, Angolan popular music developed an emotive way of singing in minor keys that expressed sadness particularly well.
1: Black people also needed to dance, which brings us to the band Os Quiesos. Marisa Moorman.
2: Os Quiesos is a band that emerges in the late 60s and early 70s. They're one of these classic club scene bands that emerges out of the Museks. They play in these festivals that the Center for Information and Tourism begins to fund. That goes from Musek to Musek on different weekends every Saturday, like Bread and Circuses, like Keep the People Happy. And for artists, it was great. And of course, nobody ever just went to the one in their neighborhood. If you liked the bands, even if it was the exact same lineup, you would leave your neighborhood and go to the next neighborhood on the following weekend to see the same show. So it created this huge circulation of people between these various neighborhoods, which meant that people were moving around a whole lot, and people were getting to know other neighborhoods and other sets of people that they might not have known otherwise, which is, of course, not what the government wanted or anticipated.
1: What does the name Os Quiesos mean?
2: Os Quiesos, it's a Kimbundu word that means brooms, and they got the name because they apparently made people dance so much that it raised the dust at these kinds of events or in backyard parties.
0: Dust. There it is again, the eternal condition of life in the Museks of Luanda. Dust.

0: Dos Quesos with Milloro, a song whose playful warning to a rival band to get out of town was misinterpreted by the Portuguese. Don't forget to read Ned Sublette's complete interview with Marisa Moorman. Go to afropop.org. And now, it's time to talk about samba.
1: But first,
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0: Yes, semba.
1: A modern Angolan creation out of traditional elements, identified instrumentally with the guitar and the scraper called the dikanza. I asked Jomo Fortunato if semba was a genre or a specific rhythm.
2: É um ritmo que depois propicia um movimento musical e uma forma de estar na música.
3: Jomo is saying semba is a rhythm that later becomes a musical movement and a way of being musical. The semba is a musical genre that comes from the masamba, characteristic of the Luanda area.
2: Uma dança de umbigada que sinônimo também de rebita.
3: An umbigada, a belly thrusting dance that is also synonymous with the rebita. The Luandans dance to the beat of masamba in the street.
2: Quando vai para as salas é que toma o nome de rebita.
3: When it goes into the salons, it takes the name of rebita. At that point, the accordion is introduced and it includes some characteristic steps of the waltz.
2: Mas mantém a umbigada rítmica. Esta rítmica da masamba passa para as guitarras.
3: But it keeps that belly rhythm. This masamba rhythm passes over to guitar in the skillful hands of Angola Ritmos.
1: Samba was going strong when the Portuguese cut Angola loose in 1974. Many Portuguese were convinced the Africans would massacre them, and they fled for Portugal, Brazil, and South Africa. Businessmen, shopkeepers, professionals, technicians left the country, taking capital and skills with them. Carlos Vieira Dias recalled the year plus between the Portuguese coup of 74 and independence in 75.
4: Período de muito conturbado em Luanda. Em que, pronto, as fábricas de disco começaram a fechar.
1: He's saying that it was a period of unrest in Luanda, during which the record factories and the nightclubs began to close. People began leaving the country, and there was an interregnum of more than 5 years.

0: After that, there was a scramble for power that had tragic consequences. Angolans still shudder when they remember May 27th, 1977.
1: If you are listening at the top of the show, you heard the number from the album Yuri da Cunha Canta Artur Nunes.
0: An album consisting entirely of high-quality new performances of songs composed and recorded by the late Artur Nunes. Here's Artur Nunes' original version of the song we began the show with, Kazua Kingifua.

0: Lumingo by Urbano de Castro. And before that, Artur Nunes.
1: Along with David Zé, Urbano de Castro and Artur Nunes, these three very popular singers, were murdered in the repression that followed the events of May 27, 1977, sending a chill through Angola's music world. Marissa Moorman.
2: Urbano de Castro was very, very famous and known throughout the Musex and was seen as this kind of classic urban figure. Very flashy dresser. He had his own tailor. Everyone described him as una figura, you know, as this real character. After 1975, the Civil War breaks out. But even within the ruling party, the MPLA, that comes to control the Angolan state, there were divisions. And after independence, even as the Civil War was going on between the MPLA and UNITA, those divisions continued to grow.
3: Circula frequentemente por este Luanda fora e por Angola fora, nas fábricas, nos empregos.
2: On May 27th of 1977, there was an attempted coup by a group within the MPLA, led by a man named Nito Alves. And that coup was violently suppressed, and that suppression went on for at least 2 years. Thousands of people were jailed and killed. Some of the people that were killed were three of the most famous and most popular musicians, Urbano de Castro, David Zé, and Arturo Nunes. There's no way of knowing that they were killed for their political ideas necessarily. There was a lot of random and absurd killing that went on in 1977, so they might have been in the wrong place at the wrong time, but we can't say who would have put out the order or how they might have been killed exactly. It's not entirely clear.
1: Not only were they killed, but their music disappeared.
2: For a long time, nobody played their music at all. In the late 80s, there were a number of young radio DJs and radio journalists who started to recuperate music from this older generation that hadn't been played as much, and particularly the music of these three musicians.
1: What does it mean that Yuri da Cunha can now record this music?
2: Yuri da Cunha is a musician who's appeared on the scene really since 2000. And he's known also as just being a fabulous dancer. He's known for his own style of dancing. He's quite a showman. He's got a tremendous reputation for putting on amazing performances, big stage shows. So for him to reach back and to try to recover and remake this music is quite a significant move.
0: Which brings us to modern samba superstar Paulo Flores and his song Anos Depois.
1: Also a classy remake. Anos Depois means years later, and we're fast-forwarding years later now to 2002, the year the Angolan Civil War finally ended. The song was composed by Rui Mingas in the 1960s, taken from a poem by nationalist poet Antonio Jacinto called Monongambe.

The poem was about contract workers who were forced to work by the Portuguese colonial government. They'd work for months and months. They'd be paid very little. They were poorly treated. It was essentially considered a kind of slave labor. And the poem was a critique of that, obviously. And so when Ruy Mingus played this on acoustic guitar in the 1960s, when he was an athlete in Portugal, it was also seen as a critique of the colonial government. When Paulo Flores calls it Anos Depois, years later, on a disc produced in 2002 in Angola, it seems to me it reads as a critique of the ruling government in Angola and the ways in which they have failed to make good on the claims of independence.

0: Paulo Flores with Ainos de Pois. Thank you, Marisa Moorman. She'll be back on future episodes of Hip Deep Angola, along with our Hip Deep Angola producer, Ned Sablet.
1: Thank you, George. See you soon. Extra, extra special thanks to Njinga Paiva and to Aaron Goldberg, Stephanie Alish, and Kavlo Wadigesila.
0: Nito Alves audio, courtesy of Marisa Moorman. Thanks to Sam Backer for his help with this program. 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
1: Low pressure hanging around the Gulf Coast states for the rest of our holiday weekend. For Tupelo and the northern counties, some fog and clouds overnight and some showers and thunderstorms, low in the mid-60s. Rain and thunderstorms looking likely on Memorial Day. We're going up to about 80. For Starkville and the central counties, showers and maybe a thunderstorm overnight with upper 60s, and then we get clouds on Memorial Day. Scattered showers and afternoon thunderstorms, low 80s. For Gulfport and the southern and coastal areas, pretty good chance of rain overnight. We're in the low 70s. Showers and thunderstorms all day. Memorial Day, high about 80. I'm meteorologist Steve Hamilton. 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
2: And she says, Beta, my son, we are six. The turban is a part of our identity. 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
5: Live from NPR News in Washington, I'm Janine Hurst. President Trump says a deal with Iran may be near, but as NPR's Mara Liasson reports, some Republicans in Congress are concerned about the terms.
6: President Trump posted on Truth Social that negotiations are, quote, proceeding in an orderly and constructive manner, and that, quote, the blockade will remain in full force and effect until an agreement is reached, certified, and signed. Iranian officials say the agreement would allow for more talks over the next 60 days and would not include a discussion of Iran's nuclear program. Trump has announced impending deals with Iran before that have never materialized, and some Republicans in Congress are skeptical, saying that the deal would allow Iran to retain its nuclear ambitions, and while it may open the Strait of Hormuz for now, it would leave Iran with the power to close it again. Mara Liasson, NPR News.
5: Europe has condemned Russia's use of a high-speed ballistic missile on Ukraine in overnight strike Saturday. NPR's Eleanor Beardsley reports the mid-range ballistic missile puts much of Europe within range.
7: German Chancellor Friedrich Merz condemned the attack with an Oreshnik missile as a, quote, reckless escalation in a post on X and reaffirmed Germany's support for Ukraine. French President Emmanuel Macron described the reported use of the nuclear-capable missile as a sign of both a stalled Russian war effort and a dangerous escalation. The assault, said European Commission President Ursula von der Leyen, demonstrates the Kremlin's brutality and disregard for both human life and peace negotiations. The Oreshnik's first known use came in a strike on the Ukrainian city of Dnipro in 2024. The missile has since become one of the Kremlin's most closely watched weapon systems. Eleanor Beardsley, NPR News, Paris.
5: In Orange County, California, firefighters are working around the clock to prevent a catastrophic failure of a toxic chemical tank. They're hoping to get crucial data on the temperature inside the tank, which fire officials say is rising. They're using drones to monitor that temperature and then spraying water over the tanks to cool it. Fire Chief T.J. McGovern says an overnight inspection of the tank found a crack in the tank that could be relieving the pressure inside.
8: What we're doing is we are vetting and validating that information. With this new information, it could change our trajectory and our strategy to this event.
5: Tens of thousands of residents have been forced to flee. Law enforcement

0: KPRX, this is the Moth Radio Hour. I'm Jody Powell. In this hour, stories of confrontation. Growing up in Jamaica, I was so used to hearing the shouts when a fight was on in the schoolyard. I would often find myself standing at the edge peering in. And one day, I got caught in the rumble with a classmate. And this time, it was me in the center, fighting. I desperately needed to get out, but I quickly realized the only way out was to go fully in. And so I fought back, and the schoolyard sounds enveloped us. And before I knew it, it was over. But I was terrified because now I had to go to the vice principal and face what I had just done. I got 2-day suspension and more chores from my grandmother than you can count. A confrontation isn't always like a schoolyard fight. It can mean asking yourself hard questions, understanding and sticking to boundaries, rolling up in a space that is not meant for you and owning it. It can mean finding courage. That was true for first storyteller Harjas Singh, who told this at a main stage in New Bedford, Massachusetts, where we partnered with the Zyterian Performing Arts Center. Here's Harjas, live at the Moth.
1: Ever since I was 3 years old and my hair was long enough to be tied into a bun or a jura, my mom and I had developed our daily ritual. I would sit down in front of her, my back towards her, and she would oil my hair, comb it, braid it, then tie it into a bun. She would then cover it with a 1-foot by 1-foot square cloth called a patka. But there was another daily ritual that I would observe every morning. I would be sitting at the breakfast table, and I would see my grandfather, an older, bearded, Dumbledore-esque gentleman, and with a bun on his head, and he would take this really long piece of cloth, let's say the length of the stage, and he would hold one end of it, my father would hold the other end, and they would roll it from either side until it looked like a long pipe. He would then take it to his room, and he would walk out, and there would be this beautiful turban sitting on top of his head. And it, to me, it looked like a king wearing a crown. He almost had an aura about him, and I would ask him, when can I wear that? And he would say, when you're older, when you're more responsible. I had no idea what that meant. I was 3. But all I wanted to do from that day on was be older and more responsible. So when I woke up on the morning of my 13th birthday, I was bursting with energy because today was finally the day. Today I would transition from boy to man, and it would be marked by my very own turban tying ceremony. See, the turban tying ceremony is not too dissimilar from a bar mitzvah or a more religious sweet 16. But instead of reading from the Torah, we read from the Sikh holy book, the Guru Granth Sahib. But more importantly for me, my grandfather would switch out my patka with a 16-foot-long dastar or turban. So I shower quickly that morning, I put on my favorite Bugs Bunny sweater, and I make my way outside, and I see my grandparents, and I touch their feet to seek their blessings. My parents, they're so happy on this day, because for them, with the turban on my head, I would be fully accepting my identity as a Sikh, that I live an honest life, I give back to society, and I remember God. And I was really, really excited, but it had also been a little while since I was 3 years old, and I had seen some stuff. Before the ceremony started, I thought back to my first day at St. Xavier's School. I was 5 years old, and I would be attending the same school that my father had attended when he was a child. And I was so proud, and I almost felt like I had bragging rights, like, you know, kids who go to Harvard and say, oh, my parents went to Harvard. And my mom and I went through our daily ritual, like we did every morning. She oiled my hair, combed it, braided it, tied it into a bun, covered it with a patka. I put on my school uniform, my navy blue shorts, sky blue shirt and tie, and my grandfather dropped me off at the bus stop, me riding behind him on his LML Vespa scooter. And as a kid who'd grown up in a Sikh family and in a Sikh neighborhood, I thought everyone is supposed to have a bun on their head or wear a patka or have a turban. So it was to my surprise when I get to the bus stop and none of these kids look like me. No one is wearing a patka. No one has a bun on their head. But these kids keep looking at me funny. For all they could care, I must have looked like Shrek to them. But instead of being ugly and green and an ogre, I was ugly and had this thing on my head, this turban. So after my grandfather had left, some of these kids started circling around me like vultures. One of them came close to me and said, "Hey, what's that thing on your head? Is that an egg?" And another kid said, "No, dude, that's a tomato." And then another kid said, "So you put a tomato on your head every morning and then you cover it with a piece of cloth? Ew!" 5-year-olds can be And then, out of nowhere, one of these kids comes and smacks my forehead, trying to squash that tomato. Pride turns to shame, and shame turns to fear. And it's the first time I realize in my life that I could be hurt for no other reason than how I look. I go back to the bus stop every morning, and this game continues. And I suffer this day after day, and I don't tell anyone until one day it becomes too much. I go back home crying to my mom, and I ask her, "Why do I look like this?" My mom's first reaction, she rolls up her sleeves and says, "Who are these damn kids? And what are your teachers doing, not protecting you?" And then she calms down and looks at me crying, wipes my tears, gives me a hug, and she says, "Beta, my son, we are six. The turban is a part of our identity. It's a gift given to us by our gurus. And who are you to try and blend in when you were born to stand out?" Easier said than done for a kid who's just trying to fit in with his friends. But things only got worse after 9/11. It was almost as if an anti-turban rhetoric had taken hold of the world, and it didn't leave my small town of Ranchi in India. This game of whack-a-mole that started at the bus stop continued for the next couple years, and the more I would tell these kids not to touch my patka, the more they would want to do it. So one day I was at school, and this kid tried to touch my patka and my jura, and tried to like rip it off, and I told him, "No, don't touch it," and he said, "Why? Are you hiding a bomb underneath there?" I felt hurt, confused, disturbed, angry. Why had this kid called me a terrorist when I wasn't one? I went home crying to my grandfather. He was sitting in his reading chair in his room, and I asked him, "Why do I look like this? Why do I need to wear a turban?" And he gave me a little bit of a history lesson. He said, when Sikhism started in India 5 centuries ago, India was ruled by kings. And turbans were a symbol of royalty. Only kings and noblemen could wear them. And these kings weren't necessarily kind. They would put people to death for no other reason than practicing a religion the king didn't approve of. So the Sikh gurus had instituted the turban as a symbol of equality, as a symbol of standing up against the injustices of these kings. This was the first time I had questioned my religious identity and received an answer I thought I understood. But even though I theoretically understood why I should be wearing the turban, the world outside kept giving me reasons not to. So back at the ceremony, as excited as I was about putting this turban on my head, I was also conflicted with all these memories of being treated like I was an outsider. The entire family then started the ceremony. We moved to the prayer room in our house where the Guru Granth Sahib sat atop a palki or a pedestal. My father took his place behind the palki while we sat around on the floor as he read verses from the Anand Sahib, the prayer of happiness and bliss. Then from a crumpled purple plastic bag, my grandfather took out this beautiful red and golden polka dotted turban. It had been custom made for me, just like all the turbans had been made for my father and my grandfather before me. My grandfather held one end of the turban, I held the other, and we rolled it from either side until it looked like a long pipe. I knelt down in front of the Guru Granth Sahib, clutching one end of the turban in my mouth, and my grandfather put down layer after layer of this turban over my head. And with each layer that he put down, the weight of the turban started to feel more real. And I realized that it wasn't just the weight of the turban, it was the weight of history on my shoulders. It was a weight of expectations that I wasn't sure if I was ready to carry just yet. When the ceremony was over, I bent down to touch my grandparents and my parents' feet to seek their blessings. I then went into my room, stood in front of the mirror, and looked at myself with this turban on my head, and I thought, I look weird. I now was looking at myself like those kids had looked at me at the bus stop, like I was Shrek. And I realized, I started to question in that moment that there were other kids who I had grown up with, other Sikh kids, but instead of wearing turbans now, they would wear baseball caps. Instead of keeping their hair and their buns, they would now shave their hair off. And I would wonder, is it worth continuing to fight for your right to just exist instead of just trying to blend in? I realized after the ceremony that the turban had been given to me. It wasn't something I had accepted. My grandfather had tied the turban on me, but it wasn't my turban. It almost felt like an organ my body was rejecting, but I also wanted to be proud of my religion and my culture, just like my father and my grandfather were. So over the next few years, I tied the turban off and on, mostly on special occasions like friends' birthdays or family events, because those felt like safe moments where I could put the turban on and become comfortable with its weight. And every time I tied the turban by myself, the weight of the turban started to feel lighter, as if the turban itself was evolving to fit with my head, becoming one with me. So on the morning of my high school graduation, I woke up and I went through my morning ritual again. I oiled my hair, combed it, braided it, tied it into a bun. I put on my school uniform, my navy blue pants, sky blue shirt and tie. But instead of choosing to wear the patka like I had for so many years before this, I chose to wear my turban on this day. I decided I was done feeling afraid of who I was, and I wanted to be proud in who I am. I rolled the turban from either side into a long pipe. I carefully put down layer after layer of the turban over my head. And when I was done tying, I stood in front of the mirror again and I asked myself, why do I look like this? Why can't I just blend in? But this time the answer came from within. Why try to blend in when you were born to stand out? Thank you.
0: Was Harjas Singh, who is now more confident in his identity, which gives him the strength to be an active representative of the Sikh community after 11 years of being in the US. He is now a software engineer, but also a storyteller, and thinks he inherited storytelling from his grandfather. He still gets the occasional stare from someone who's never seen a man with a turban before, but oftentimes his turban is a great conversation starter. He'll happily discuss religion with complete strangers anytime. In a moment, we hear from a backgammon champion, and a mother introduces her kids to the movie Home Alone, and they come up with a plot of their own. That's when the Moth Radio Hour continues.
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0: This is the Moth Radio Hour from PRX. I'm Jody Powell. Our next story comes from Antoinette Marie Williams. She told it from her motorized scooter that she calls her Ferrari. And she calls herself Handy Capable. Live from our Harlem main stage at City College's Aaron Davis Hall, here's Antoinette Marie.
7: As far back as I can remember, Rachel and Henry Williams played cards. At 10, I listened to the laughter and teasing around the card table. My dad invited me to play. He needed a partner. He taught me the rules of the game, how to win, and he also taught me how to hold the cards in my small hands to play bid whist, pinochle, and cutthroat pinochle. They lit up the room with passion and confidence, and it rubbed off on me. I learned to play backgammon from my friend Terry almost 50 years ago, probably longer than most of you have been on the planet. Backgammon is a board game that's been around probably longer than and found in Tutankhamun's coffin. The game is played with 15 checkers and dice for each player. Each player rolls the dice and moves their checkers around the board according to the numbers on the dice. You win the game by getting your checkers to your home board and getting your checkers off before your opponent. I loved backgammon. I was dying to play. I was hungry to play this game. I found Chess City a few blocks away from my apartment. They played bridge, chess, and backgammon there. Only a few women were in the game of bridge. I found a group of men playing over in the corner, four Bulgarians and one Haitian. They were arguing, mostly in Bulgarian, about the plays to make. They made some of the worst plays I had ever seen. They were really bad. After watching for several days, Figgy, one of the Bulgarians, invited me to play. Had he read my mind, Jesus, he invited me into this game. I was so excited. That evening, I walked home with more ducats than I came with. It was truly reassuring and exciting to play with them. We played several days a week, and I walked away generally with more money in my pocket. Sometimes I lost, and my motto, it's just an investment, kept them coming back, putting more money in my pockets. After playing with them for a while, I heard about Monte Carlo. Monte Carlo has the largest World Backgammon Championship in the world. I always thought that this Mediterranean Wonderland tournament was out of my reach, too expensive. I did some research. Monte Carlo, here I come. It was a week-long tournament in July, and I went. There were over 200 people in the intermediate division, very few women, but I was there representing the sisterhood. When I walked into the room, I heard the melodious tune of the shaking of the dice. It was music to my ears. Most of the men there, male opponents, underestimated me. They thought that I was a mere dilettante in the game, but I was going there to prove that I was a winner, that I could beat them. Day one, Pierre walked in, tall, dark, mustache, and handsome, fine by my definition. He sat down to play. Pierre had no chance. I rolled like Wanda possessed and beat him 13-0. He walked away graciously but disheveled. I strutted to the scorekeeper's desk to claim my win. Throughout the rest of the week, I played all male competitors, and I beat them all. Undefeated, I won the intermediate division of the Monte Carlo World Backgammon Tournament. I won a trip to Spain to use a car at the timeshare, a $1,200 German backgammon set, and a trophy, and the recognition of my peers at this tournament. I had made it. After playing some more tournaments, winning and losing, there was this tournament in San Antonio. In 2017, I was the only black female and the first woman to ever be in the finals of this tournament. But not only was I the first woman, there was another woman. She and I were in the finals, both from the Big Apple. We sat down to play, and Layla was beating me 8-5 in an 11-point match. I took a break from the defeat. I rolled to the bathroom on my Ferrari, and I got to the sink, and I splashed cold water on my face, and I heard my father's voice, "Play every game like it's your first." I talked to myself in the mirror. "Damn it, Antoinette, you can't let her beat you. Second place is not an option." I rolled back to the table. People are standing on chairs, encouraging, thumbs up, smiling at me, rooting for me. The score was 8-5. We started to play. I rolled. I got to the best part of my game. I turned the cube. Layla passed. The score is now 8-6. We play on. I get into a good position again. I double the cube. Layla passes. It's now 8-7. My inner voice is saying, "Antoinette, go with it. You've got it going on, girl. Move, move." We start the next game. I put one of Layla's checkers on the bar. She has to come into my home board. She can't come in. My board is closed. I'm rolling to take my checkers off. I'm shaking vigorously. I'm nervous. My heart is pounding. I think everyone in the building hears me. I'm shaking the dice. Layla can't come in. I'm finally taking off all my checkers. Layla still is on the bar. Oh my God, I'm winning this game. I'm winning this tournament. Before I know it, I've won 4 points. Not only did I win, I backgammoned her. I won 6 points. I won the San Antonio tournament. The first woman, the first black woman to win this tournament and the prizes. I am so happy. People are surrounding me with joy and thanking me, giving me congratulations. That same year, I won 3rd place in the American Backgammon Tour. The first woman to ever win. in that division as well. A black woman in this game representing other women. Finally, I got a phone call that said that I was nominated for the Backgammon Hall of Fame. I've been recognized by my peers. I'm so happy to be recognized by my backgammon peers. I love the game as much as I did in 1973 when I first learned. And I'm proud that there are other women joining in this male-dominated game. I remember what my father taught me. I still take risks, and I still play every game like it was my first. Thank you.
8: Antoinette Marie Williams is an exuberant advocate, an educator, and a world traveler. At 75, she's still playing, and she gives free backgammon lessons to adults and teens outdoors in the park in Harlem or on Zoom. And according to Antoinette, she doesn't plan to slow down anytime soon. To see photos of Antoinette, please visit themoth.org. Our next story comes from Rachel Kane, who told this on the Ann Arbor Story Slam stage with our media partners, Michigan Radio. Here's Rachel.
9: All right, so my mom died when I was 9 years old, and 10 years later, I was getting married and having babies of my own. And when I put it like that, it's like, oh my God, that was way too young. But yes, and I found myself at this age feeling completely lost. I didn't have a mom. I was a mom, and I was constantly questioning if I was a good mom and if I was going to do this right. And I cared. I cared a lot, and I had a lot of really grand ideas that have gone down a lot since then. But at the time, I really dreamed of sharing like the highest forms of art and music and, you know, literature with my children. I fantasized that they'd be reading Shakespeare at 5. And, no, it's a lot of Pokemon. It's not good. But I had these fantasies, and one day, in an effort to, you know, get started on this, I brought home a really great classic art house film to share with my two children, 4 and 5 years old. You guys might have heard of it. It's called Home Alone. It's great. It's one of the best. So I brought this home. My kids watched it. They loved it. And it turned out to be a real bad movie to show them. Because the next day, they got real mad at me. I had made cookies, and I had told them, I'm a real bitch here. I had told them, you have to wait till they cool before you can have them. And they lost their goddamn minds. I mean, just lost it. They stormed out of the room. They slammed themselves against the wall on the other side of the wall where I was folding clothes, and they plotted their revenge. And they were at this perfect age where they didn't realize this complicated scientific theory that noise travels. And they were also really horrible at whispering. And so I heard everything. And everything was they were gonna murder me. Yeah. Like full-on Macaulay Culkin murder me. And so I'm sitting there and I have this dilemma, right? Do I get up? Do I walk over there? Do I kneel down? Do I tell them softly, that's not how we handle our big feelings? We don't do it like that. We, you know, we talk it out and whatever. Or do I listen to the other guy on the shoulder and do I just like go with it and see what happens? I listen to him. So I wait for them to get this all set, and they had an Easter basket that, mind you, I had lovingly filled like months before. But they took that Easter basket, and they filled it with stuffed animals, and they tied a rope to it, and they swung it over the banister of our stairs. And their plan was to do that every time I walked by, right, until they got me. And so I walked past. I walked past the first time, and they missed. Which does not surprise me. My son plays basketball now, and he's not good. But they missed. I walked back again, and they missed again. I did that 8 f***ing times. Until finally it hit my shoulder. And that was it. I couldn't do it again. So that was it. That was the one, right? So I just swung back. Now, I'm an English teacher, so I've got some Shakespeare in me. So, like, it was full-on death scene, right? And I'm, like, clutching my heart inexplicably. They didn't hit my heart, but, like, oh, oh, my God. And I lean against the wall, and I sink down because I can't do squats very well, so I had to, like, move the help. And I sink down, and I fall over, and that's it. I'm dead. I'm dead. And there's silence. Just silence. And then my 5-year-old starts wailing. Like, he just starts running down the stairs, tumbling over himself. I mean, just weeping. He prostrates himself over my corpse. And I have this moment where I'm like, I might have, like, taken this too far. But I was working so hard to hold in the laughter that that went away really fast. And I'm there, and I'm dead, and he's wailing. And then my younger 4-year-old comes down, and there's not a tear to be seen. He's just full on like, oh yeah, we f***ing did this. And I'm there, you know, peeking out of the slits of my eyes, because they're stupid, and they don't know that I can see them. And I'm wondering if I am, like, in trouble. Do I need to find a counselor? I mean, 4-year-olds are notoriously awful human beings. Anyways, but this feels, like, extra awful. Like, there's no remorse. And I'm wondering if it's over for me. Like, this is it. We've got a psychopath. It's bad. And then my 4-year-old leans down to my weeping 5-year-old, and he, like, strokes his cheek and wipes the tears away and just pulls his little chin up, and he says, "Don't cry, brother. The cookies are free now." And that's the moment when I knew I'm doing this parenting thing okay.
8: By day, Rachel Kane says she's a serious, bespectacled public media employee. By night, she's a slightly less serious, bewigged content creator on TikTok. Though those once mischievous preschoolers are now mischievous preteens, Rachel is happy to report they have never tried to murder her again. Well, not intentionally, at least. They may still give her a heart attack, though. 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Coming up, a 7th grader on a life-changing school trip and an unexpected face-off with a wild cat. 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
8: You're listening to the Moth Radio Hour from PRX. I'm Jody Powell. Our next story is from Eddie Laughter, who shared it at a Moth Community Engagement Program showcase in Brooklyn. The evening was presented by our friends at the Kate Spade New York Foundation. Here's Eddie, live at the Moth.
14: I grew up going to a Quaker school, and I was one of the only three actually Quaker kids there. My dad was Quaker, so is Quaker still. And I thought that made me an expert. Whenever it came up in class, I was like, inner light, I know all about that. I just gotcha. And I was in like fourth grade, by the way. And I was going to Quaker meeting for worship every Sunday because my dad wanted me to, but I would just kind of sit downstairs and doodle while our parents were in worship. And that was just what would happen on Sundays. And my mom is Jewish, and my connection to that side of my family is even foggier and more distant. I would just visit my family for the holidays and get really confused about how I knew everybody, and then I would come back and then go to school the next day. And weirdly, a lot of kids at my Quaker meeting were also this combination of Quaker and Jewish, and we like to call ourselves Quakish. And that was the extent of our analysis of that. And if I'm being totally honest, all I wanted to do was when I was little was pretend to be a dragon with my friends. So religion is not pretending to be a dragon, so it was thus not high on my list of priorities then. But as I got older, it eventually was no longer cool to pretend to be a dragon, and it wasn't cool to really talk about religion either. I got into middle school and everything got more awkward, and I got less friends. And I got really distant from religion. I stopped going to Quaker meeting on Sunday because no one was really making me. And so I like talked about it less. My Quakerism facts weren't fun or like cool things to tell people. But I could never really get out of going to the Jewish holidays. They happened so infrequently that I had to be there, and I didn't see my cousins very often. So it was important that I went, but I got that it was important for my mom. I didn't get how it was important to me. I never really saw myself there. It felt weird and complicated, and I just felt so awkward all the time that I didn't understand what it had to do with me specifically. And in seventh grade, my school took a field trip to a Holocaust exhibit in a Jewish cultural center in Manhattan. And I had learned about the Holocaust. We were learning about it in history class, and we were learning about World War II in Germany in the 30s and 40s. And it was something that happened in the past, so this was a field trip. And it was just a time to not be in class. So we were in seventh grade, and we entered the museum in a sort of rambunctious fashion, because it's seventh grade, and that's just what kind of happens. And the museum goes in chronological order through timelines. So we're in the beginning part, and me and my two friends are just sort of like walking around and sort of like making fun of propaganda. And then the museum takes a hold on us, as it is designed to do, and my friends go elsewhere, and I'm by myself. And the floor of the museum is carpeted, so it kind of eats away at footsteps, so you can't really hear anyone else around you. And I'm by myself, and I'm walking, and I turn to my left, and I see this long hallway, and at the end of the hallway is this wall that looks like it's made out of a bunch of small tiles. And I get closer and realize that they're not tiles, but they're actually very, very small portraits of photographs of people who entered and died in Auschwitz, and there are so many of them. They go all the way down this hallway. They turn the corner, and there are these pillars in the museum, just architecturally, and they wrap around, and I'm overcome with this wave of like this urge to make eye contact with each and every one of the pictures, and I feel like I need to give them the space that I owe them and like take my time and try to give all of my attention to them. And I physically cannot do that, but I'm trying my hardest in this sort of like frantic fashion of making eye contact with everyone. And the pictures start to feel different. All of a sudden, they feel like a mirror, and I see parts of my own face there. I see my nose and my eyes, something about my bone structure and my hair. And it's overwhelming, and it's terrifying. My mom would talk about feeling like she looked really Jewish in certain places when there weren't a lot of other Jewish people around. I never knew what that meant, and then all of a sudden it makes sense. It clicks, and it clicks in a crushing way. And I was someone who was very familiar with the concept of loneliness. I felt really isolated at school, in middle school, and I was really, when I would walk down a hallway, it felt like I was lonely to the point where it felt corrosive in my body. But this loneliness that I feel in this museum is not like anything I had experienced before. It's like the museum had singled out me and like left me somewhere stranded, and I was like almost in free fall. And It was so much that when we eventually left the exhibit, all I wanted to do was find someone to talk about this with. And so I'm going up to people in my class and trying to relay the information that this museum is apparently about me specifically. And my classmates don't really seem to get how shocking this feels. I feel like I'm crushed and everyone just sort of takes it like yeah, Eddie. And that this is the reaction I get from my non-Jewish classmates and also from my Jewish classmates. Someone just sort of gives me a yikes face, which doesn't help at all. And we eventually leave the museum and find our way to a playground because that's kind of like where field trips always lead. And people are running around and playing tag, and I can't get myself to do that. I'm sitting on this bench, and this feeling that I've found in the museum is kind of like sticky, and it feels like I can't leave the museum. And I'm sitting there with my friend talking to me about TV shows that I don't want to talk about, watching everybody else play tag, and I feel so angry that they're able to play tag and I can't, because that was all I would have wanted to do in a normal school day. But I'm sitting there, and with this feeling that I've found this whole new piece of who I am in that museum, and I have to like hold on to it and somehow fit it into my perception of who I thought I was, which is so hard. It was like suddenly my whole face meant something different than what I thought it did. And like, how do you deal with that when you're 13 and all you do is think about the way your face looks in comparison to other people? And I've just sat with that piece for a really long time, and I've felt it grow into myself, or maybe I've grown into it, and I found other people to talk to this about. And with my half-Jewish friends, we talk about how we exist in this sort of like limbo space of maybe we're not necessarily practicing, but it's still very much in our lives. And everybody who I talk to has like their own sort of like definition of what it means to them. And somewhere along this journey, I realized that I really like going to all the family gatherings, and I get upset when I miss them. I was sick for Rosh Hashanah one year, and I was just like, how am I going to have a sweet new year? And I was like, I was distraught. But there's a lot of comfort and connection in those gatherings. Sometimes it feels like Judaism is a part of my body in that very physical way that I got in that museum. And at the same time, I've recently, after taking a very long break from it, I've recently become a member of my Quaker meeting. And I'm finding that Quakerism is its own piece that's separate from Judaism in my life, but they can both be there together, and they can both exist, and they don't negate each other. They're just both there. And I don't just have that afternoon in a playground to figure it out. I can sit with them for however long I need, and I can ponder my spirituality, what being Quakish means, and the fact that I have a heritage. Thank you.
8: Originally from Brooklyn, New York, Eddie Laughter is attending Smith College in Northampton, Massachusetts, where she is studying different forms of storytelling, wandering aimlessly, and overanalyzing monster movies. Our final storyteller is Michael Donovan, who told this at a story slam in New York City, where WNYC is a media partner of The Moth. Here's Michael, live from the Bell House in Brooklyn.
15: All right. I was a firefighter in New York City for... Okay. And like many firefighters, most of us, we all had second jobs. And my second job was I was a carpenter. I worked as a carpenter. And a couple of the other guys in my firehouse, they were also carpenters, and so we would all get jobs. And if they needed help, they would call me. And my friend Kirk called me, and he goes, Mike, I got a great job for us. We're going to be doing hardwood floors on the Upper East Side of Manhattan in my friend Brent's building. Brent was a pharmacist. And, you know, when you think of a pharmacist, you think of a gray head with the glasses looking over the top of his glasses. Brent had a ponytail. He had tattoos. He had a wife, Shannon, who liked to go to the strip clubs and bring back another story for another night. But anyway, Brent was a little different from your normal pharmacist. And he owned the building that his pharmacy was in. Pharmacy was on the first floor, apartments on the second floor, and Brent had the entire third floor. Small building, but he had the whole third floor. And so we called Brent, and we were discussing the job, And he was explaining the apartment to us. The apartment was one big open area. Kitchen in the back, dining room next to it, living room. And then in the front was his bedroom. And the bedroom had French doors, glass French doors. And that's where his bedroom was. And we discussed price and what we were going to do. And Brent said to us, he goes, there's one little problem. And we said, well, what's the problem? He was like, I have a cat. I was like, I like cats. Kirk likes cats. It should be fine. No, you don't understand. I have a wild jungle cat as a pet. And we were, what, like you have a tiger in your apartment on the Upper East Side of Manhattan? He's no, not like a tiger. It's more like a cheetah or a jaguar. And we were like, it's called a serval. And we had never heard of a serval. And he assured us, he goes, when my wife Shannon is home, the cat is like a domesticated kitty cat. But when she's not home, the shit's on. Anything. So, but you really don't need to worry because Brent likes to watch TV late and then he sleeps late. So you're probably not going to see him. And we'll keep him in the bedroom, which he called the cat's lair. And the cat's name was Slash. So he'd say, the cat will be in Slash, he'll be in his lair. And he'll pace back and forth. He doesn't get up till about 11 or 11:30, so you're probably not going to see him. So, all right. We're just there to do the floors. So the first day comes. And we have to bring all our tools up to the third floor. So we block open the door to 2nd Avenue. It was right on 2nd Avenue, the apartment. We block open the door. We block open the door to the apartment, and we're carrying the tools up. We're bringing them in, and we start working. We're working on the floor, and sure enough, about 11 o'clock, Kirk gives me a little, Mike, look. Oh, one other thing I forgot to tell you is Brent warned us. He said, whatever you do with the cat, and the cat did look like a cheetah. You know, with the spots, but the head was small. It was called a serval. He goes, the one thing you have to make sure you don't do, don't make contact with the cat, eye contact with the cat. So we're working on the floor. And Kirk gives me a little elbow. He goes, Mike, what's that? And the two of us look up, and there behind the glass doors is the cat pacing back and forth. And we look, and the cat kind of looks at us, and we both divert our eyes. And we keep working. And after a while, it became routine. The cat would pace, we were working, we would look at him, we would divert our eyes. So day one went by, day two went by. Now the third day was going to be, we were going to finish the job, get paid, and go home. And we chalked the doors open to 2nd Avenue. We chalked the door open to the apartment. And we're bringing our tools up. And as we're walking through, Kirk says to me, he taps me again, and he goes, Mike, what's that on the back windowsill in the living room area? And Brent and his wife Shannon had great taste. They had these beautiful white, lacy, sheer curtains and brown stone windows with the low sills. And we could see a silhouette behind the curtains. And with the tools, we leaned forward. And just as we leaned forward far enough, a gentle breeze blew the curtains. And there was Slash. And we made eye contact with the Magnificent. And the cat freaked out. Two leaps. And Kirk and I were pinned to the wall. The cat leaped halfway across the apartment, hit the couch and bounced, and now it was at the French doors, trying to get into its lair. And it kept throwing itself into the glass and hissing and spitting at us. We're pinned to the wall. And Kirk leans over to me, and we're thinking, this is a $7,000 cat. It's gonna cut itself, it's gonna kill itself, or worse than that, the door to 2nd Avenue is open. This is going to be a wild jungle cat running down Second Avenue. We're not going to get paid. So Kirk leans over to me. Kirk leans over and he says, Mike, one of us is going to have to open that door and let the cat in its lair. And being a fireman, you know, you have to keep your wits about you. You have to stay calm in situations. So I leaned over to Kirk, and as calmly as I could, I said, well, it ain't gonna be me. And Kirk looked at me with disgust. And he opened the door, and the cat went in. We closed the door. We looked at each other, and we were like, we're out of here. We picked up the tools. We went down. We told Brent, you're paying us for the day. The cat's in his room. Thank you very much. And the moral of the story, we went to a bar, we drank for the rest of the day. The moral of the story is that a cat on the sill is worth a beer in a bar.
8: Michael Donovan spent 25 years in the New York City Fire Department, finishing his career as a captain in special operations. He is currently retired and spends his time between South Carolina and Vermont. Michael is still a very good friends with Teddy and describes him as one of the toughest people he has ever known. But he has lost contact with Slash and its owners and has never had another close encounter with a jungle cat since. To see some photos of Michael, please visit themoth.org. And that's it for this week on the Moth Radio Hour. Thank you for joining us.
3: 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Co-producer, Vicky Merrick, associate producer, Emily Couch. The rest of the Moth leadership team includes Sarah Haberman, Sarah Austin Jeunesse, Jennifer Hickson, Meg Bowles, Kate Tellers, Jennifer Birmingham, Marina Kluche, Suzanne Rust, Brandon Grant, Inga Gladowski, Sarah Jane Johnson, and Aldi Kaza. Moth Stories Are True is remembered and affirmed by the storytellers. 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
1: Low pressure hanging around the Gulf Coast states for the rest of our holiday weekend. For Tupelo and the northern counties, some fog and clouds overnight and some showers and thunderstorms, low in the mid-60s. Rain and thunderstorms looking likely on Memorial Day. We're going up to about 80. For Starkville and the central counties, showers and maybe a thunderstorm overnight with upper 60s, and then we get clouds on Memorial Day. Scattered showers and afternoon thunderstorms, low 80s. For Gulfport and the southern and coastal areas, pretty good chance of rain overnight. We're in the low 70s. Showers and thunderstorms all day Memorial Day, high about 80. I'm meteorologist Steve Hamilton. 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

Thank you, thank you, thank you. Welcome to the Thacker Mountain Radio Hour. As I mentioned, we're at the Powerhouse Arts Center, just a stone's throw from the Oxford Square. Fine lineup for y'all tonight. Amelia White is here, one of the great songwriters. She has lived all over the country and is now based out of Nashville. Amelia White, she was actually on the show a little while back. So happy to have her back. Also, Proud Hound is here. Proud Hound. They're going to play some blues, some North Mississippi blues, electric roots music. They really go for it. We love them. We look forward to them. Via Bledner is here. Via Bledner has written a book. If you lived here, you'd be famous by now. It is her memoir of time in high school, transferring from the Catholic school she went to from second grade on to this crazy Calabasas high school where all sorts of things go on. It was an eye-opener, very poignant in places, and, of course, hilarious. So, great lineup, y'all. Let's get to it. We love our house band. Please bring them to the stage. It is the Yellow Bushwhackers, boys.

0: Thank y'all.
1: Yellow Bushwhacker, y'all, let him hear you, please. Ricky Burkhead, Greg Johnson helping us out over there on the bass, Keon Love on the piano, and up front, Paul Tate, our band leader and arranger of the Yellow Bushwhackers, the best live radio band in the land. Thank you so much. All right, Amelia White, so glad to have you back here with us.
2: I am honored.
1: We are delighted, and you always have a beautiful guitar, including today. That just looks like a beautiful guitar.
2: I call this Chocolate Martina.
1: Chocolate Martina. Boy, I wish this was a two-hour show because I know there's a story there. Love I Swore, the latest album that you've got. With Kim Ritchie, you did that album. I remember that her name from back in the day. So you,
2: she's amazing.
1: Yeah, that's beautiful. All right, well, thank you for being here. Also remind you that Amelia will also be in Water Valley tomorrow night at This Is Noteworthy, 7 p.m. show, but we've got her right here on Thacker tonight. Y'all, please welcome Amelia White.

you're too kind. Thank you so much. I am playing songs off this album that produced by Kim. She kind of kicked me in the butt and made me grow a lot and sang harmony all over the record. And I wrote this next song with a great Memphis songwriter named Tom Kimmel. It was my first cut in Nashville. He cut it with Sally Barris and Don Henry. And, you know, it was an honor and took me 20 years to feel like I could sing it. So it's called Can You See Me Now?

Thank you so much. Appreciate y'all. Really, really great to be back here. I had one of those weeks where my dog is dying. All right, thank you. I believe that something... I'm an optimist, so... Kind of dark times, maybe, but... Something new is coming.

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1: Amelia White, y'all, let her hear you. Great stuff. Thank you so much. As I mentioned, Amelia will be performing in Water Valley tomorrow night. What was it, 7 o'clock show down there? Yep, 7 p.m. Also, she'll visit with us after the show out in the lobby. She mentioned she has a painting out there, and also CDs. Love I Swore is her latest release. Thank you so much, Amelia. We'd like to remind you that you're listening to the Thacker Mountain Radio Hour. 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And KNCE, True Taos Radio in Taos, New Mexico. We love them. Thank you, thank you. Also, we'd like to thank our Thacker backers, Carol Etheridge Family Foundation, Dr. Stephen and Gay Case, the good folks at Delta Magazine, Larry and Michael Johnson Family Foundation, the 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Thank you so much. You too can help this show stay on the air. It's been, what, 26, 7 years now? More info at ThackerMountain.org. Keon Love, y'all. The man. Thank you, Keon. Our next guest is Via Bledner. Her book is called If You Lived Here, You'd Be Famous By Now. True Stories from Calabasas from Flatiron Books. As we mentioned, sort of a fish out of water tale of Via transferring to this swanky high school all of a sudden, and a whole new world and some loneliness associated with it. This book has already become a hit, already been optioned by Netflix, by the aforementioned Kim Kardashian and her production team. Boy, I've waited all my life to say her name on this show. Y'all please welcome Via Bledner.
2: Good, man.
1: This book is funny, funny, funny, and again, like we mentioned a couple of weeks ago, I may not be the exact target audience for a high school comedy, but I didn't get every single reference, I'll admit it, but man, it is some funny stuff, and somewhat surprising. The loneliness I found interesting, and that's maybe not so surprising. It's sort of an Instagram culture. Tell me, and you're lonely anyway when you transfer into a new place, but tell us how that worked for you.
3: Yeah, I mean, I think it's something everyone experiences. I think it predates Instagram for sure.
1: Right.
3: I was in this new place where everyone had connections to Hollywood in extreme ways. You know, there'd be students who'd be absent, out sick for a week and come back with a nose job.
1: Yeah.
3: And so, yeah, there was an adjustment period for sure. And I think I was kind of a bit of an anxious teenager. So that only maybe made it.
1: Well, and it probably didn't help that you had a fondness for books. My mm-hmm. goodness, you actually liked to read. And so there was probably a reading group of people that read in your high school, I guess, that you gravitated to, right?
3: There were... I think
1: nerdy for other reasons, maybe.
3: I think I was kind of a private reader. I used to think that if you really love something, keep it close to your chest. No more. I'm kind of a yapper, so. But back then, I was really, I think my parents really the ones who I could talk to about books a lot, and they introduced me to some writers that I really have really had a major impact on me.
1: Yeah, that you mentioned all this in the book. And in fact, toward the end of the book, it really jumped out at me. There were several books In Cold Blood by Truman Capote. She's reading that at age 16. I don't know if you've read that lately. The movie is great, but that book, it's hard to sleep after you read that. It's truly profoundly scary, is it not? And so there you are.
3: Mm-hmm.
1: Also, Smiling Through the Apocalypse, another book from back in our day. Your parents, I guess, had a copy. It's sort of the greatest hits from Esquire magazine. So you had Gay Talese, you're reading all these, and Truman Capote and
3: mm-hmm,
1: others.
3: Mm-hmm.
1: So a lot of folks your age get into music through their parents' record collection, which you also did, but you also got into books through their book collection, is that right?
3: Yeah.
1: Now tell us about your mother. She was a journalist.
3: Mm-hmm. My mother wrote for People magazine and, major influence on me, of course. I'm very lucky to have, artistic parents. My mother, when I was like 11 or 12, she took me to see Joan Didion reading in Los Angeles, which was incredible. And I actually got to speak to her, which is like a life-defining, I'm always thinking back to that. It was an incredible moment. And of course, Joan Didion influenced me when I was writing this. I have to mention her as a young woman writing about California.
1: So. Yeah, you were a big fan of the White Album, I think you mentioned
3: mm-hmm,
1: in the book.
3: Mm-hmm.
1: And your dad, you have all this in the book. Your parents pull you aside separately almost and tell you, what's going on with your grades? Are you nuts? Your father even speaks to you almost like a teenager. Don't be a,
3: mm-hmm.
1: And it works. You kind of start trying to study a little more, right? And you want to get into college.
3: Mm-hmm, mm-hmm. I think what I really did was focus in on my writing. As a teenager, I prioritized reading and writing a little more than I did schoolwork. But I think I've, so I was reading under the desk. But I think that's ended up quite all right.
1: Yeah, while I was reading along, I had to stop and think. You were 16-ish, 17 when you wrote this book.
3: Right? I wrote the bulk of it when I was 19.
1: Okay. I had just finished drooling when I was 19, and had mastered the art of tying my shoes. I'm thinking the voice sounds so knowledgeable and almost old soul. I hate to use that cliche. And the vocabulary, and then when I got later in the book where you talked about all this stuff you're reading, it made sense. The voice is like I say, it reads older, even though it's total high school hijinks. And now you've sold this thing to Netflix. You did get in college, which was a big thing in the book, the Santa Barbara, and you studied creative writing. How in the world do you end up in Oxford, Mississippi? How does that? Did you think, I need somewhere weird to go?
3: Yeah. I'm an MFA student at the university here. I love Mississippi so much. Chicken on a Stick is one of my favorites. And my best friends have come to visit me here. Two of them are from LA, one's from Florida, and they all love Mississippi too. Every time I talk to them, it's on and on about the gas station barbecue, so...
1: Chicken on a Stick, because in the book you're kind of something of a health nut. You eat a lot of healthy salads, but now you've discovered chicken on a stick.
3: Yes, open. It's open at all hours, so.
1: That's true. It is 24 hours, which would fall right into your what you love. Also, you've said, I believe it's on your website, that you live in a haunted cottage in Mississippi. What's your address, Vio? Where are we going? Tell us where are you? You don't have to tell us where you're living, but tell us the haunted part is interesting.
3: Yes. Well, it's like 100 years old, the house I'm in. It's actually falling into a ravine, so I need to find a new place, unfortunately. So if anyone knows of anything, let me know.
1: Well, if you're interested in a shiny new condo, I got you covered. I can tell you that. They're like mushrooms. Except not as much fun, right? Yes, there is some drug taking in your high school. There's some mushrooms going on, and everybody's smoking weed, and now it's legal here in Mississippi. Are you enjoying the weed in Mississippi?
3: I've got a family listening in.
1: All right. I'm not going to get you to get yourself in trouble. So what happens after Mississippi, you get your master's? Why do I have it in my head that maybe you would like to write fiction? Mm-hmm. Is that true?
3: Yes. Yes.
1: I mean, you did so well with this memoir essay format, but you really want to write novels.
3: Mm-hmm. Well, I mean, of course, I think I started out with nonfiction because all the writers I'd been exposed to at a very young age all wrote nonfiction in a very cool and slick gonzo way. But I don't know. I have really felt drawn to short fiction. I like being able to be as absurd or out there as I want. And I'm also very sick of talking about myself when I write.
1: Yeah, something to hide behind. There's also a nice video of you and your dad, and you're singing Crazy by Willie Nelson, and your dad's playing guitar. And your dad, I found, and your mother too in the book, they're both on you about your grades, and I found that really refreshing. And you sort of listen to them sometimes and then sometimes not. But it sounds like musically and book-wise, you really have a bond with your parents that maybe a lot of people don't have, especially, you know, folks in high school. Is that
3: fair to say?
1: Your dad is, well, now they were so worried about you. What do they think now that you've published this book? It's selling well. It's going to be a Netflix series. What do they think now?
3: They're very proud of me. Yeah. I mean.
1: And they signed off on this Mississippi.
3: Yes.
1: They're not terrified.
3: Yes.
1: All right. Well, we are delighted to have you here, and anyone who has read the book knows how funny it is, and I encourage each and every one of you. It will remind you of your high school days, pardon me, and also how things have changed over the years in high school, the really wonderful ways y'all have of cheating on tests and homework is off the charts, mm-hmm. man, and like the invisible ink. It's incredible.
3: Mm-hmm, mm-hmm. I know now they have ChatGPT, so they're not innovating like we had to. So
1: now you're thinking, oh, those kids now got it made. Right? We had to come up with invisible ink. Yeah, well, it is wonderful, Via, and you did a great job on it, and I thoroughly enjoyed it. And thanks for being here on the show. You're going to read just a little bit for us?
3: Yeah.
1: Y'all want to hear a little bit from it? I'm sure. It is called If You Lived Here, You'd Be Famous By Now, Via Bledner.
3: So I'm always a little bit nervous when I open this book up again because, you know, I'm 25 now and I wrote most of this, like I said before, when I was 19. And, you know, I'm very critical of myself. So I'll be like, oh, I would have done it differently or, oh, that's embarrassing. But I was recently talking to some friends and they were just talking about how important it is to be compassionate with your, you know, younger self, and I'm always thinking, oh, like, I hope my future self is proud of me, so I will extend that to my younger self now. This essay I wrote, it's called the One Direction essay, and I had just been reading a ton of Bret Easton Ellis, and of course an American Psycho, Patrick Bateman, as I was going off on these crazy pop album reviews, so I thought that I had to have a pop moment in my book. This is about the boy band One Direction. And also, I now a solo act, Harry Styles, if you didn't know, came out of One Direction. Years later, I ended up seeing him live on tour. I was in the pit and we made very passionate eye contact. So it was a full circle moment. All right. It was 2010, and the doomsday clock had granted us 5 roomy minutes until mass destruction. The world was still coming down from the cultural high that was David After Dentist. Piranha 3D shocked and awed us all, and an 18-year-old Miley Cyrus had just taken a massive hit of salvia in the presence of a surreptitious cameraman. Our Bieber had a bowl cut, and all our It Girls wore Uggs. Placated by a recovering job market and the deceptive calm of an early Obama presidency, suburban America was relatively comfortable. But the arrival of the sleek, trendy iPhone aligned the internet with social prosperity, introducing both a new mainstream and a strange undercurrent of teenage restlessness. Every 10 years or so, news media slips into crisis mode and asks what could be responsible for tempting America's honor students away from soccer practice and toward hormonal deviancy. Who will be elected scapegoat? But it wasn't 1969 anymore. Blameless was the sex cult. The culprit was a bit more abstract, and it was coming from inside the house. Call it an online era, one equal parts degenerate and wonderful. But we'd been coaxed into cultural stagnation by peanut butter jelly time and auto-tune newscasts. We needed a catalyst, and it had to slip past a mother's radar. It had to be lowbrow, yet softcore. Charming. Adorable, even. In other words, it was high time for a boy band. It was primal. We required step-touch choreography like we required Air or another installation in the Taken franchise. Cable TV made an honest attempt at satiating us, delivering wholesome sweethearts who sang infectious, squeaky clean pop songs about unnamed girls with indistinct features and quotidian personalities. The Jonas Brothers gave us purity rings and familial camaraderie. Big Time Rush provided 22 minutes of boyish antics and perhaps the most unexpected Snoop Dogg collaboration of the late aughts. But One Direction picked us up from Limited 2 in the family car, slipped us copies of The Care and Keeping of You, and delivered us into a definitively internet teenhood. You know the story. In suspenders and skinny jeans, five UK boys burst onto the scene under the guidance of X Factor judge Simon Cowell. Harry, Niall, Louis, Liam, and Zayn charmed the world with their breakout single, What Makes You Beautiful, a song whose topic sentence had something to do with low self-esteem being kind of hot. Whether they were singing to me or you or my cousin or your lab partner, it didn't matter. We were all fashionably insecure. Quirky little sixth grade me in her side ponytail and mustaches are cool t-shirt was ugly and proud. Thank you.
1: Via Bledner, y'all. One more time for her. Thank you so much. Great job. If you lived here, you'd be famous by now. True stories from Calabasas. From Flatiron Books. Via is going to join us out front and sign copies. It is a really funny read, really wonderful. And best of luck to her. I hope Netflix doesn't mess it up too much. But and good luck with the novel writing. And thank you for coming to Mississippi to study how to write novels. Tip of the hat to you on that, Via. Thank you. We're glad to have you. I cannot get over that she's eating chicken on a stick because she's such a health freak in this book, drinking this healthy salads, and all it takes is chicken on a stick at 2 in the morning. Well, that's what happened to the rest of us, so it happened to you too. I bet even Proud Hound is known to get a chicken on a stick at 2 o'clock in the morning. Am I right, guys? Yeah, it's lunchtime for you guys. Hey, they just finished recording and are now mixing some music they made at Jim Dickinson's studio out there in Coldwater, Mississippi at the Zebra Ranch. Yes, the legend continues. We cannot wait to hear that. Let me see, what else do I have for you guys? Oh, they will be at Proud Larry's Saturday night, y'all, 9 p.m., absolutely free show. No admission for that, so we look forward to that. Also, you can find them at the usual spots on Instagram, YouTube, Facebook, and right now on the Thacker Mountain Radio Hour. Y'all, please welcome Proud Hound.
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0: All right, thank you.
1: Appreciate it. Those first two, those are originals. We figure tonight we're in the birthplace of Mr. R.L. Burnside. We'll close it out with a little Burnside style.
0: Yeah.

0: y'all.
1: Proud Hound, y'all. Let them hear you. Proud Hound. Como, Mississippi. Proud Hound. Thank y'all, gentlemen. Sounded so great. Oh, R.L. Burnside song. Hey, we've had a great time this afternoon, this evening here. Thank y'all for being a part of it, for coming out on a beautiful, beautiful evening here in Oxford, Mississippi. One more time for all our guests, if you don't mind. Amelia White, fine songwriter. She'll be in Water Valley tomorrow night. Amelia White, Via Bledner. If you lived here, you'd be famous by now. Great, great book. Via's going to join us out front after the show and visit. One more time for Proud Hound. Love them, love them. They should be proud. We'll be right back here next week with our book conference show, y'all. We've got a fine lineup. Preston Lauterbach is here with his book called Before Elvis, about all the African-American musicians that Elvis listened to before he started playing. So that'll be great. We'll also have Elijah Wald, who wrote Dylan Goes Electric, which was the basis for the Bob Dylan movie that's out now. He has a new book about Jelly Roll Morton, about all the great songs from Jelly Roll. And Elijah is a musician, so he's going to play. So we'll have a great lineup, and we'll have all the authors from the book conference will be out in our lobby after the show. So plan to stay a few minutes and visit with all our authors and have a great time here on the old show. We're going to get one more from this great band, y'all. We love y'all. Thanks for being here. We'll see you on the radio. Boy.

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3: Low pressure hanging around the Gulf Coast states for the rest of our holiday weekend. For Tupelo and the northern counties, some fog and clouds overnight and some showers and thunderstorms, low in the mid-60s. Rain and thunderstorms looking likely on Memorial Day. We're going up to about 80. For Starkville and the central counties, showers and maybe a thunderstorm overnight with upper 60s, and then we get clouds on Memorial Day. Scattered showers and afternoon thunderstorms, low 80s. For Gulfport